0: education, but where did you get your degree from? It was up north, was it not?
1: Yeah, my master's degree is from Washington State University, and my undergraduate's from the University of Illinois at Chicago.
0: Oh, okay.
1: And I had worked for Oregon State University doing research, the University of Montana. And it was during those years that I realized that I liked working with plants and people a lot more than I liked working with plants and politicians. That's how I got out of it.
0: I could see that. Yeah. So. I could see that. Your first book that you wrote, How Orchids Rebloom, what prompted you to write that?
1: Yeah, good question. So for many years, I lived in the Pacific Northwest after I got out of college, and I decided, well, I really like working with people. So I worked at a very large independent garden center, a lot like Walter Anderson Nursery that was began by the owner's father, very similar. And we're doing a class one time in the fall called How to Winter Over Your Geraniums, Fuchsias, and Begonia Baskets, something like that.
0: Yeah, something that we have to deal with here on a pretty regular basis.
1: Well, that's why I moved here, so we don't have to do that kind of thing. But to start the class, I would ask people, you know, where'd you hear about it? And I asked this woman in the front row, and she raised her hand and said, well, I drove from like 38 miles away. And what I did is I put into the computer, you know, how do I overwinter my fuchsia basket? And this class came up, and this was in the late 90s. Mm-hmm. And like in that moment, like light bulbs and dollar signs went off in my head. And I thought, why don't we just call our classes what people want to know? And coming up was the class on orchids. And I said, why don't we just call it How Orchids Rebloom? And like 80 people showed up. And after having done that class for several years, people said, well, you should write a book about it, but write it the way you say it. Don't write it the way it's in books. So that was kind of the prompting for that. And it took many years. It was just something I worked on slowly, probably for about 7-8 years mm-hmm. to finish that. So that's where it came from, because of one class. But that's probably the class I've done the most over the last 20 years, is How Orchids Rebloom.
0: And this covers a wide variety of orchids. There's a lot of different orchids are actually one. That's one of the largest plant families in the world.
1: Right.
0: So there's epiphytic orchids, there's terrestrial orchids.
1: Right.
2: And having sat through his class many times, because he's taught it here multiple times. There are 10 different groups, right, of orchids that you speak to in the book.
1: Yeah. And the fourth chapter I call the top 10 groups of orchids. And I find that like at nurseries, box stores and that, you can take any orchid that's for sale and put it into one of 10 groups. Now, if you go to the orchid show in Balboa Park, that's totally different. Mm-hmm. But when you come in here to Walter Anderson Nursery, any orchid you see is going to be in one of these 10 groups. And yeah, they're all different, because orchids as a group are as diverse as plants. There are orchids that live in the Arctic Circle. There's a species of orchid that lives entirely underground in Australia. There are orchids that live everywhere, and they're just different. Mm-hmm. And you just have to know how they're different. And even on the book, you know, I tell people, you don't have to buy the book. The secret to getting orchids to rebloom is right on the back of the book. And there's three things you need to have. First, you have to know what kind of orchid you have. Then from that, you can find out what its native habitat is like. And if you reproduce the native habitat for your orchid, it is guaranteed to rebloom, because that's the way nature works.
0: I was going to say, that's one of the keys that you would deal with at the botanical garden and the zoo and the wild animal park, I'm sure the same way, is you're trying to reproduce locally what their native habitat is.
2: Right.
0: And once you get that down, then you're not only the plants are not only going to grow, but they're going to thrive, and they are going to reproduce like they do in the wild.
3: Which is why people always ask us, can you grow those really cool blue poppies at the botanic garden? No, because they grow at 10,000 feet in the Himalayas. And we don't have the ability to recreate those conditions.
0: I was talking about in one of the previous shows, the Tillandsia imperialis. Mm-hmm. Beautiful plant. It'll grow and flower down here, but it won't live down here because we're way below 10,000 feet, and they need that. They need that high, cold air. Mm-hmm. And it's really surprising to see a plant like that that grows in that type of condition, because you wouldn't think so. It looks like a tropical plant, mm-hmm. but it's not.
1: Yeah. So,
0: as far as orchids are concerned, what would you say are the, if somebody was going to start out and they want something that's going to be easy to grow and rebloom on a pretty regular basis, what do you think your top few are?
1: Right. For most people, when they're talking about their orchids, they're often thinking of something as a houseplant. Now, not everybody, and there are many orchids you could definitely keep outside, but if you're thinking about having an orchid as a houseplant, the Phalaenopsis orchid is the way to go. Mm-hmm. For various reasons, just because one flower could last 4 or 5 months. The other thing is the light level it requires is, you know, anybody's got a spot in their home for that. And the temperature requirements for it is a lot like the interior of a home. And often when I do these gardening classes, I'm talking about to people that the goal of gardening for anything that you do, like You know, you've heard these quantum physicists that want to come up with that one equation that solves everything in the whole universe.
0: The unified theory.
1: Yeah, right. So I was thinking, well, would there be something like that for gardening? And then years ago, I thought, well, there is. And it's the following statement. Like, the goal of gardening for anything that you do is simply to reproduce the native habitat for your plant to get the desired growth habit. And it turns out that the interior of your home is a lot like the native habitat of a Phalaenopsis orchid. You know, like lower indirect light, a low level, low elevation in, you know, Southeast Asia, which how we keep our homes. Room temperature mm-hmm. is pretty good for a Phalaenopsis orchid. Another orchid that is great is a houseplant that does, you know, very reliably reblooms. You have some here right now are the Paphiopedilums, the lady slipper mm-hmm. orchids. They like a little cooler, but in terms of like an easy to rebloom houseplant orchid, those are excellent. And you have some nice ones in right now with the super dark burgundy flowers.
0: Yeah, that's one of my one of my favorite orchid families are, are the Paphiopedilums, especially the species orchids. Mm-hmm. And that they are absolutely
2: spectacular. They catch your eyes when you walk in.
0: Yeah.
3: Zygopetalums are one of my favorite indoor orchids too. I get them to bloom 2 and 3 times a year.
1: Yeah.
3: And they're super fragrant.
0: Incredibly
3: gorgeous plants.
0: Yeah, that is a really nice one. But you know, you might speak to this. One of the theories that I had seen too for getting Phalaenopsis to rebloom. I've talked to people that have had trouble getting them to rebloom, but one of the tips that I saw a while back that seems to work is they like a cold shock and not a, they don't like to freeze, but they like to have a temperature drop. Whereas if you're growing it inside and it's out of bloom and you want to try to kickstart it, move it outside onto your patio for about a week, same kind of light conditions and everything. You don't want to sunburn it or anything like that, but that temperature drop where it drops down into the 60s at night for a little while, and then you bring it back into the warm temperature again, can sometimes kickstart them into flowering. Have you come across that at all?
1: Yeah, definitely. I think that's something I even say in the book that you know, I haven't traveled all over the world, but as far as I can see, it's anywhere on the planet cooler at night than during the day.
0: Yes. Yeah, that's a given.
1: Can you agree with that? Okay. Yeah.
2: It's that sun, right? It's the sun that does that?
1: That's that bright thing in the sky.
2: Okay, got it. Yeah, right. All right.
1: So, but yeah, for any plant, that's important. For some plants more than others. And that's why it's really difficult to, say, get a Cymbidium orchid to rebloom as a houseplant. There's just simply not enough light, and it thinks it's summer all the time, so it grows leaves. But yeah, for any orchid, it's good to have a drop in temperature of 10 to 15 degrees at night. And for a lot of people, just having it near a window that's open is sufficient. But if that's not the case, like what I found for people to have their Phalaenopsis orchids outside, and for many parts of San Diego County, it's too cold to have Phalaenopsis orchids outdoors all year long. But if you do have them outdoors, as long as you can, they almost always initiate spikes in October, November, and early December. Like that's very reliable. But you're right. If you find it has not rebloomed, first of all, it may have nothing to do with the temperature. There's a lot of other reasons orchids, you know, don't rebloom. Yeah. And that's one of the chapters in the book is the top 5 reasons that orchids fail to rebloom. And temperature is one of them. So if you're one of those people, you work a lot in the winter, you come home at the end of work and you turn your heater up, that might confuse your Phalaenopsis orchid.
0: I could see that. Yeah. One other trick with Phalaenopsis that a lot of people don't realize is once the flowers fade, if you go back to the nodule where the last flower was on that stem, if the stem hasn't turned brown and faded, you can cut it back to that point. And a lot of times, more often than not, they will branch and send out another flower spike off the original flower spike.
1: Right.
0: And rebloom that way. Then you don't have to wait for the whole cycle to repeat from the base of the plant and move its way up. We're going to take a quick break and we'll be back with more right after this.
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4: 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Here's your hosts, Ken Anderson, George Allman, and John Clements.
0: And we're back with more Garden Talk here on KCBQ and KPRZ. I'm Ken Anderson along with George Allman and John Clements. Moving on with the show today, we have a special guest in studio today. We have Karen England from the San Diego Horticultural Society has come in to join us. Karen, thank you very much for coming in. We appreciate it.
3: And not only from the society, the president of the society. Yeah. I want to play Hail to the Chief here.
9: Yeah, that was an accident. Nobody knows how that happened.
0: Oh, that's funny. Back when the California Association of Nurserymen had a strong presence here in San Diego, my dad was involved with that, as he was with the Horticultural Society for a long, long time. And when it came time to elect the board, a lot of times they would forget to do it. And so they would just nominate people that weren't at the meeting. And then the next time they showed up, they had
9: a board position. I think that's how I got this job.
3: That was the week you were gone.
9: Yeah.
0: So anyway, Karen, thank you very much for coming in and joining us today.
9: I'm so happy to be here.
0: So tell us a little bit about the Horticultural Society, how long it's been around. And
9: it's been around over 30 years.
0: That sounds about right.
9: And it met for the beginning years in Encinitas at the San Diego Botanic Garden in the Ecke building. And there are still charter members from that very first meeting that are members to this day.
0: That's amazing.
9: It is amazing. It's wonderful to have that kind of heritage in there. I grew up working across the street at Sunshine Gardens. That's my family's business. It was my family's business. It's closed now, but I was there on and off, mostly off, just to be clear. So if anybody ever listens to this, they'll say she didn't work for 50 years straight, but I was there all 50 years. But so I was the representative from Sunshine Gardens to the San Diego Hort for the face of it. So I was around at the charter membership time, but I wasn't a charter member.
0: I know my dad, I can't remember if my dad was a charter member, but I know he was involved with it for a very, very long time. Yes,
9: very early on, and if not charter.
0: If not, if not a charter member.
9: Exactly.
0: And I vaguely remember a meeting at the time it would have been Quail Botanical Gardens,
9: correct,
0: now the San Diego Botanical Gardens, but I do remember him going when they would meet at the San Diego, at the race place.
9: Yeah, satellite wagering.
0: Yeah, at the satellite wagering center at Del Mar for
9: many
0: years.
9: That was kind of the pinnacle of the membership. It was huge at the time.
0: Well, you had over 1,500 members, I think, wasn't it?
9: At one point, yes. We're at around 500 now, so that's pretty good having survived COVID, I think.
0: I would say so.
9: And an aging membership.
0: Well, so. and aging membership. And one of the things that we've talked about on this show on a number of occasions is just the decline of the horticulture industry in San Diego County over the years.
9: I could walk to so many nurseries when I was a kid on Encinitas Boulevard. I could go up to Stallings. I could go across over to Widener's and
3: Stubbs.
9: Ecke's. Quail Gardens Drive, which is still called Quail Gardens Drive. They haven't changed that yet. Didn't go through when I was a kid. It just dead-ended before Leucadia Boulevard and now goes through there on Ecke's properties.
0: That's right.
3: Right.
9: And they would rent out unused land by them to flower growers, to other nurseries. Mm-hmm. And so I didn't have a driver's license, but they would send me in a delivery truck up there. We would rent some property from them to get like overflow plants and stuff like that. And I'm driving, probably going to kill everybody because I'm only like 13 or 14 years old.
2: Oh my God. The agricultural world.
9: They taught me to drive so that I could move employee cars on a busy day so that the employees that were valuable, I wasn't that, could still work with the customers. They wouldn't be made to move their cars to a dirt lot someplace off site. So that's why I learned to drive. Anyway. Oh,
0: very interesting.
2: And, and Sunshine Gardens, you said, was your family's garden?
9: Yeah, my cousins. I'm not an inheriting part of the family. My aunt and uncle and their three kids had Camark Growers, which was a color grower in Encinitas. And Sunshine Gardens started a few years later as a retail arm of that wholesale business.
0: That's right. It was it was a Campbell and Martin family.
9: Yes.
0: Correct.
9: So if I'm not correct. Yes.
0: Yeah.
9: So that is my... my cousin Ron Martin had Sunshine Gardens,
0: okay.
9: And my cousin Dick Campbell had, and his family had Camar Growers. The retail and the were run by different brothers.
0: We used to buy tons of plant material from Camar Growers in the day. Back when probably the majority of our bedding plants were grown in San Diego County. Mm-hmm. A lot of the other S&M growers was here.
9: Oh, yes.
0: South Bay. There were a lot of Southland growers, unfortunately, just disappeared a couple of years ago. But there were a lot. And actually, Southland developed from Ferrari greenhouses, which the Ferrari family was a dairy farm.
3: In Mission Valley.
0: Right. As a matter of fact, the Ferrari farmhouse is still there between Camino de la Reina and Interstate 8. Mm-hmm. You have to look for it, but it's there.
9: Is it a historic monument?
0: I don't know if it's historic or not. And I actually don't know if the Ferrari family still owns it or not. But yeah, Southland growers evolved from Ferrari growers. As a matter, the gentleman that used to own Southland growers, Tom Laff, he bought the business from the Ferrari family. He was their sales rep for a number of years.
9: We have a world now that's so different than what we remember. Mm-hmm. And I feel like our job now is to somehow keep that going for the people that
0: trying to hold on to it. Getting away from the San Diego history part of it. Tell us a little bit more about the Horticultural Society and the mission of the Horticultural Society here in San Diego.
9: We really want to promote appropriate area gardening among our members and our community. And so that's kind of it in a nutshell, not wanting to, we want firescaping, we want xeriscaping, we want all the things that are appropriate for our area to be uppermost in what we talk about, but we talk about anything that grows. And we sometimes talk about the things that died, but anyway, but it encompasses all of San Diego County. So we're a little different than a garden club. I belong to the Vista Garden Club because I live in Vista, but, that's specific to my area, where San Diego Hort is specific to our entire county. Mm-hmm. And so we have so many different climates all around our county. People up in Julian have a different climate, Mediterranean still, but it's different than we have down here at the coast, and north and south have different climates and everything. So it's having information and presentations, speakers and all about the plants that grow in our area, native or not, and how to grow them effectively.
2: Are a majority of the members commercial growers or just backyard gardeners?
9: No, I would say it was half and half back in the heyday, but now it's the commercial growers have gone, and that wing of our membership has gone as well, pretty much, and it's now more hobbyists, some growers, home gardeners. A lot of landscape designers are in our group, and then and landscapers and that sort of thing. More the maintenance and installation and design than growers.
0: Yeah, one of the hobbyists that I know that was a member for a long, long time, I don't know if he still is or not, I haven't seen him in years, was Bruce Hubbard.
3: Oh, heck yeah.
9: He's still there.
0: He had an unbelievable collection of stuff.
9: Shout out to Bruce.
3: Yeah, Bruce has cool plants.
0: He's got some neat stuff.
9: Yeah,
0: and I had only been to his house one time, and he used to live over in Del Dios. I don't know if he still does or not.
3: I don't think he does now.
0: Yeah, but I did go to his house one time and got to see his collection. It was was impressive to
3: Orchid
0: say the
3: guy
0: least.
3: Too.
0: Yeah.
3: Yeah, he's got amazing plants.
0: He had it was amazing. So you get people from, I guess you could say, almost a fanatic collector just a backyard hobbyist.
9: No, it's really true. We have some people that are members that are speakers and presenters on a certain topic, mm-hmm. but they're members because they're wanting to learn the things that aren't in their lane.
0: Very interesting.
9: Yeah.
0: And we were talking about this before we went on the air. You specialize in herbs.
9: Yes.
0: But you're not an herbalist.
9: No, I'm not.
0: You corrected me very quickly when I mentioned that. Why don't you tell us what it is that you actually do?
9: I will.
0: Because it's an interesting story.
9: So first of all, to define an herbalist is somebody that has studied the human condition and knows anatomy and physiology and all those kinds of things, as well as botany and horticulture and all, and can treat ailments with the correct plant and all. So there's training involved. There's Eastern herbalism and Western herbalism, and I'm not that.
0: Okay.
2: So Miracle Max a Western?
3: You know, I don't know.
9: Call in Miracle Max and tell us. But
2: the Princess Bride.
3: Oh, yeah. Princess Bride, yeah.
9: Okay, don't call in. I call myself an herbologist to be able to have some people be able to call me something.
0: Okay.
9: And I'm just a fanatic.
0: Mm-hmm.
9: I love herbs. I use herbs. I'm on the board of the International Herb Association, and we are the group that picks the herb of the year each year and have done for the last 30 years. This year, it's chamomile.
3: Oh, that's a good one.
0: That's interesting.
9: It's a good one.
3: Yeah.
9: It's a good one.
3: Very good
9: one. And many years ago, it was rose. Even further back in history, it was scented geraniums. And as a member of the board of the International Herb Association, it turned out, I didn't know this at the time when I took the board position, that I got a seat at the table at the horticultural committee that picks the herb of the year in 5-year blocks. And we just did that. Mm. And I have breaking news for you.
2: This just in.
9: This just in. Turmeric is the 2026 herb of the year. Flax is 2027. Tulsi and other osmums is 2028. Nasturtium is 2029. And alliums et al. 2030.
3: Wow. Wow.
9: I know.
0: Very interesting.
3: Work is done for the next 5 years.
0: Yeah. Where is it's the International
9: Herb Association.
0: Where is that based?
9: All over. we're not like the Herb Society of America. I'm also a member of that, but I'm not on any committees or boards with that.
0: Okay.
9: But they have a home base in somewhere.
0: Okay.
9: And the International Herb Association is the treasurer's based out of Florida. So we have a post office box and a bank account in there, but we're all over mostly the United States, even though we're international, and Canada, but we have Australia and Ireland and England.
0: So mostly at large then.
9: Yeah. All at large. Exactly.
2: I have a question. How is an herb selected to be
9: so
2: the
9: glad you
2: one
9: asked.
2: Of the year?
9: It's like I prompted you, and I didn't.
2: No, you did not.
9: So what is an herb? An herb is a useful plant, useful for cooking, crafting, or medicine. So that's the definition that we go by. The Herb Society of America says that an herb is a plant of use or delight. So they make it a little easier. But for us, it's cooking, crafting, or medicine, and an herb to be nominated has to be useful in at least two of the three categories. So foxglove, digitalis, herbaria will never be herb of the year, even though it's a herb, because it's not culinary and it's not crafting. It's definitely medicinal.
2: It is medicinal.
0: Definitely medicinal.
9: Yeah. So
0: interesting.
9: That's how.
3: But it is an herb of delight or a plant of delight. It is.
2: What if fox?
3: I like your definition better, because that I think is the traditional understanding of what an herb is.
9: Yeah.
3: Right. Yeah.
2: But maybe digitalis needs a better lobbying group.
9: Well, I would think heart doctors would be their group of lobbyists. So, but anyway, it's a very important herb, but it'll never be herb of the year because it's not two of the three categories. And then there are so many herbs that are trifectas that are useful in all of the categories. I'm looking at this upcoming list and I look at flax.
10: That surprises me. I wouldn't have thought of flax as an herb myself, but
9: okay. Well, that's why we have this program. I'm so glad you said that. Gosh.
2: Another prompt.
9: And I didn't even do it on purpose. Flax, you might have had flax seed in your morning bread or on your cereal. You might take flaxseed oil as a supplement. So right there, it's culinary and it's medicinal in that regard, but it's a linen. I'm not wearing linen today, but the last time I gave this talk, I was wearing linen and linen comes from the flax plant. And
10: well, I guess that could be the crafting then.
9: Exactly where I'm going with that.
2: Wow. Yeah. Okay.
9: It's a trifecta.
3: So that's a trifecta.
9: It's a trifecta.
2: And it is a pretty plant too. The flowers are quite lovely.
9: They are. Yep. No, they really are.
2: They are. I know. Yeah. I've grown it in large quantities and it's quite pretty.
10: I don't know.
2: Then I'll go out and eat the seeds. I'll take the little seeds and brush them in my hands, blow away all the seed, the husk and chow down on a bunch of seeds.
10: I don't think I've ever done that. Well, I guess I'm missing that.
2: You don't eat too close to the ground, Ken. I know that.
9: Well, you can work that into your upcoming schedule.
10: I can work on that.
9: I'm sure I was looking at the seed packets before I came here to talk with you guys, and I think I saw flax on the seeds.
10: I'll have to take a look for that when I go down there.
9: Grab a packet before you go.
10: Okay. And you select these several years out.
9: Yes. We publish a book each year on a monograph on the herb of that year.
10: Wow.
9: And I'm a contributor to the books.
3: Wow. So that whole book is on chamomile?
9: Yes.
3: Wow.
9: This whole book
3: is
9: on rosemary.
3: Holy moly.
9: Rosemary. No, rose.
3: Wow.
9: And this booklet, we grew from booklets to books. This whole booklet is scented geranium.
3: I love scented geranium.
9: Yes.
3: They do not get enough press.
9: Oh, they do for me. I have a cookbook of them.
3: Oh, wow.
9: Scented geranium yums.
2: Oh, I see what you did there.
9: Yeah. It's a booklet. It's not nothing. It's a PDF. People could email me if they wanted it.
3: Wow.
9: Find me somewhere.
10: We're going to take a quick break and we'll be back with more right after this.
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16: Jesus said, "This is the will of my Father, that everyone who beholds the Son and believes in him will have eternal life." 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I will follow you, Jesus. 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
11: 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Here's your hosts, Ken Anderson, George Allman, and John Clements.
10: And we're back with more Garden Talk here on KCBQ and KPRZ. I'm Ken Anderson along with George Allman and John Clements in studio with us today. We have a special guest. We have Greg Opkenorth, who is the head grower and production manager for Grub and Nabler Nursery here in San Diego. Actually, in Rainbow, I guess, would be the correct term.
17: Right. Technically, Greg? Fallbrook. Yes. Technically. Thanks for having me.
10: Well, thanks for coming in, Greg. We really appreciate it. Give us a little bit of background about Grub and Nabler, if you would.
17: So Grub and Nadler was started in 03 by two people, Flora Grub and Saul Nadler. And they started with a retail garden center in San Francisco, Flora Grub Gardens. And then in 05, they needed more plant material and more plant material that they were looking for. So they purchased a nursery in Rainbow, in Fallbrook, in Rainbow Valley, called East West Trees. That name was changed about 6 years ago to Grub and Nadler Nurseries. Most recently, the company purchased Marina Del Rey Garden Center, also in 2023.
10: Place. Yes. Okay, I've known Tom for decades.
17: Yeah.
10: Did he retire then?
17: He did. He retired.
10: Well, good for him. I aspire to do that.
17: Right. He retired. Sold the nursery to Grub and Nadler.
10: Well, good.
17: To Flora Grub and Saul Nadler. And so, you know, last 2 years, we've really been, you know, taking over that garden center and made it another Flora Grub Gardens.
10: Well, good. It's in good hands.
17: It is.
10: Yeah. Oh, that's good to hear. That's one thing that I had not heard come through the Coconut Telegraph. Right. Yet. So, congratulations to Tom on a great career. He had a very good run of it. So.
17: Yeah, super nice garden center. It's a big garden center.
2: Yeah,
17: it's about 2 acres.
2: Great
17: nursery.
2: It's quite
17: large. It's in a good location. It's a nice operation.
10: Yeah, he used to sell a lot of pottery at one time up there.
17: Yeah, I personally wasn't totally familiar with exactly what he was doing. But
2: What are the key plants that you guys grow at the Rainbow facility?
17: I say we grow what we like to call, you know, California appropriate plants, plants for the West Coast. So we specialize in a few things. One thing that we specialize in is Protea family. So Proteaceae, right? In containers, being sold to independent garden centers so that, you know, gardeners can be planting those and getting them into their gardens. A lot of great plants included in that group, you know. The Proteas, beautiful flowers, right? Particularly the leucospermums or the pincushions. You have your regular Proteas. One of my favorites is Grevilleas.
2: Oh, yeah.
17: You know, you talk about your bees and plants that bees really love. Grevilleas certainly are one of those. The leucodendrons, you know, Safari Sunset, Goldstrike, those have become very, very much mainstream landscaping plants and very popular plants for the gardens. You know, other really interesting plants, Banksias.
2: Oh, Banksias. They're so cool.
17: Super interesting group of plants, right? Hakea, you know, not well known, but another really great group of plants. So, you know, Isopogon. So there's some interesting plants in that group. So we do a lot of those. We do a very large range of, you know, succulents in a lot of different sizes. We also specialize in palms. We do a good number of palms, which is, you know, part of the history of the company, as well as just a host of other interesting and, you know, in-demand plants.
10: You know, it's interesting. 40 years ago, the only Grevillea that was on the market was Grevillea robusta.
17: Right.
10: But that was it.
17: Right.
10: And then the ground cover one came out, was it Mount Tamberitha?
2: Mount Tamberitha.
10: I think that was the first Grevillea that I remember seeing. Besides Grevillea robusta.
2: Coastal Gem.
17: Coastal Gem, the other slow one,
2: short one,
10: So.
17: And the Grevilleas, I mean, you know, start talking about some of these different varieties, one of the most interesting things, I think, is that all the different forms come in.
2: Yeah.
17: You know, a lot of them are not really hard plants to grow, but you have everything from ground covers to, you know, mounding, round growing type shrubs,
2: spider flowered, toothbrush flowered. I mean, they're just all over.
17: They're all over the place, right? So, you know, you get into some bigger plants as well. You know, the one that's been around for a long time is Moonlight, great plant.
2: Yes.
17: There are several in that class that I call large shrubs or small trees. So, you know, a lot of different flower colors. Just a very interesting group of plants.
2: As you were going through them with your enthusiasm, I was just picturing John over here because he teaches a Proteaceae class once a year for us.
17: Nice.
2: And as you were listing, you know, the leucodendron, leucospermum, Protea, Grevillea. As you were going through, I just pictured him standing up there going through them with the same enthusiasm.
3: That's probably my favorite plant group, all the Proteaceae. They're just so gorgeous and really pretty easy to grow. I mean, and the payback you get with the blossoms and things, it's hard to beat.
17: It is hard to beat. You know, you talk about, you know, the carrots, you know, it's a little bit different on a couple of points that I think are important to mention. One is you don't want to be feeding these things with phosphorus.
10: Mm-hmm. Yes.
17: So fertilizer with phosphorus is a no-no. That's one thing you do not want to do. We use a fertilizer that's, you know, like an 18-0-15, just as an example.
3: You get that from Target Specialties?
17: We do.
3: Yeah.
17: It's actually a Protea special that was developed by Plant Marvel Company out of Michigan that, you know, worked with a group of growers here in San Diego County to really develop this fertilizer so that we have a good fertilizer for this family of plants.
2: In Michigan, where they grow lots and lots of Protea. Yeah.
17: Right. Interesting. Right? Apparently, they do grow some pretty innovative,
2: I guess,
17: fertilizer manufacturer.
3: Well, this is one of the bones of contention for me with a lot of my friends that are horticulturists, is they'll say, don't ever fertilize Protea. Just put them in the ground, let them go. And I always rebut with, but the growers are using fertilizer. Why would I not use fertilizer? And so, but yes, no phosphorus. But I find as soon, because now we're doing big landscape installations, within typically about 3 months, they already begin to get chlorotic. They'll already begin to yellow up. If you don't treat that, you'll begin to get what I call chlorotic burn. You know, they'll just turn black on the ends. And so I start to give them iron sulfate and trying to bring that pH down, give them available iron. And then I typically would feed with cottonseed meal or alfalfa meal to keep the phosphorus low. But yes, they need food, you know.
17: Right. And I agree with you. And you know, oftentimes I've heard, you know, in working with this class of plants, where people sometimes say, well, you know, they get to a certain size or I've had them for a certain amount of time and they just die.
3: Right.
17: Well, one of the things that I often wonder is, well, is that just because, you know, at some point we're not getting enough fertility to really keep these things actively growing? Mm-hmm. So I think that is an important point. Also, you know, again, when I talk to customers about this group of plants, I think one of the most important things is well-drained soil. Mm-hmm. They really do need well-drained soil so that they're not, you know, sitting in water or, you know, spending time with wet feet. Mm-hmm. I think that's super important.
10: Yeah, once you find the right spot for them, like you were mentioning pincushions. I don't think you can get more bang for your buck than you can out of a pincushion.
17: The amount
10: of flowers that they produce is staggering.
17: Right. I don't disagree. And you know, talking about the flowers and the amount of flowers you get, you know, it's not just the pincushions, like leucodendrons, you know, even just Safari Sunset.
10: Yeah.
17: What a great cut flower. A lot of these groups really produce great flowers for cutting in the garden and last a long time.
10: Mm-hmm. Yes,
17: and
10: they do.
17: Pincushions, I've always been amazed in my garden at how long the blooming period is as well.
2: It's extensive.
17: If you work with these varieties, you'll find that there are early blooming ones like Tango, right? You can actually classify them. We've started to do that where we have early blooming, like mid-season, like late season almost. Mm-hmm. And so you can really get a long season of bloom out of pincushions, some of these other varieties.
10: We need to take a quick break. You're listening to Garden Talk here on KCBQ and KPRZ. I'm Ken Anderson along with George Allman, John Clements, and Adams Bruder. We'll be back with more right after this.
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16: For God so loved the world that he gave his only begotten Son, that whoever believes in him shall not perish but have eternal life. 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I will follow you, Jesus. 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
22: 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Here's your hosts, Ken Anderson, George Allman, and John Clements.
0: And we're back with more Garden Talk here on KCBQ and KPRZ. I'm Ken Anderson along with George Allman and John Clements. Today we have a special guest in studio. We're happy to have him. And thank you very much to Engineer Todd back in the studio for giving us the referral to Richard Restuccia, who is the author of the book Water Wise Gardening. He's an acclaimed author and nationally recognized expert on sustainable irrigation. He's going to talk to us about how to determine precisely how much water your plants really need, taking into account soil type, plant variety, local climate, how often to water, key signs of overwatering and underwatering, simple techniques and tools. And, you know, watering is probably one of the most important things that you need to get a feel for if you're going to be successful either in maintaining your yard or just about any kind of plant related hobby that you might have. So Richard, welcome to the show. Thank you very much for coming in.
23: Yeah, thanks for having me. I want to say you guys do such a great job in educating this community. Really, really find it to be a privilege to be here.
0: Well, thank you. We're really happy to have you. And and like I said, thanks again for Todd for putting us in touch with you.
23: And Todd's parents are my neighbor.
0: Okay, that's right. You guys are neighbors. You know, I in a previous show we were talking about it. I had started collecting older issues. Well, you know, the Sunset Western Garden book has gone out of print, which is unfortunate because that was our go-to reference book, still is, but has been for many, many years. And I started going back and collecting older copies of the Sunset Western Garden book. And I noticed as time progressed, more and more things were eliminated from the Sunset Western Garden book that had been there before. And it got to be more of an encyclopedia of gardening, of garden plants than there was as much how-to stuff. And I think it was in the 1954 issue I found a really interesting article. One of the few articles I'd ever found about. It was about watering. And it was how to water your yard and how to determine how much water you need and how to put that much water where it needs to be. So that sounds very much like what you have done and been working on professionally.
23: Yeah, absolutely. And what I found is I've been in this industry for almost 30 years now, and watering is tough for people to get. Mm-hmm. And one of the reasons why is, you know, water's always been plentiful and inexpensive. I think we woke up a few weeks ago in San Diego and heard that the city council is proposing a 62% increase in our water rates over the next 5 years. Yep. After seeing a 30-some percent over the last few years. Water is getting expensive. It's typically been something we waste in the garden, mainly because it's been inexpensive. And now I think people are really going to take the time to figure out how much water their plants actually need, because it's going to be financially rewarding for them.
0: Yeah, absolutely. You know, I know one of the ones that I dealt with in my yard was a lawn, just watering lawn. And lawns take a certain amount of what I would call a rainfall equivalent to thrive. But a lot of people don't know how to determine, they don't know what that equivalent is, nor do they understand how to determine how your sprinklers work to put that equivalent on the lawn.
23: So, right. And so then the solution has been, right, this is what we keep on hearing, is take out the lawns.
0: Exactly.
23: But I think that is treating the symptom, not the problem.
0: I would agree.
2: Yay. Yeah. Amen.
23: And if I could just go on to say, please. Right, yeah. In landscape irrigation, total use in the state of California is about 9%. Mm-hmm. And let's just assume that half of that is for turf.
10: Mm-hmm.
23: If we remove all the turf, replace it with nothing, and remove all the irrigation for that turf, you're only saving 4.5%.
10: Exactly.
23: I don't mind that people want to take out their turf. I'm not here to say that. What I have an issue with is people think this is going to be the solution to our water woes.
5: Right.
23: And it is not. It is a, they think it's a simple solution to a big problem, and the problem is much bigger, and the solution is going to be much more complicated than that.
10: I completely agree with you. And when you do look at the statistics and the small amount, the in the big picture, home landscaping and commercial landscaping is a small amount of water use. And that's not to say that you should, that because it's so small, you should go out and water your sidewalks and everything and not worry about it. But it's not the end all.
2: Right?
10: It is not the panacea. It is not going to fix it. You could eliminate it 100%.

0: 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You don't need a building. You don't need a choir. You just need to turn your heart to Air One.
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2: Planet and being there in the summertime and driving around and seeing people watering commercial lawns and just their lawns in their yard by flood irrigation in an area that has so little water, to see them watering that way, because even back then we were conscious of how much water we use here in San Diego, but over there I was just like, who does that? I mean, you would just be vilified in San Diego if you tried flood irrigating your lawn area or any part of your yard. I mean, it happens every once in a while when the sprinkler line breaks, but I mean that's a rare that's a rare occurrence, and it's a different thing.
3: I actually grew up in Phoenix, Arizona.
2: Oh, okay.
3: And I was one of those people that had the valve in the corner of your yard, and you had a time. There was a bulletin at the end of the alley, 3:20 a.m., undo your valve, and then close it back in 40 minutes. Mm-hmm. And in my old neighborhood, which is Central Phoenix, they're still irrigating that way. You can still get that water.
4: That is
3: that
4: amazing. I see that in some of the citrus in Arizona. But, you know, you started this by saying you've been in this industry for 30 years. What is the industry specifically? And tell us a little about your background, how you got to this point.
3: Yeah, great. Thank you. So today I'm a senior vice president for Husqvarna Water. It is a new division for Husqvarna. Many people know us for our power tools and
5: motorcycles.
3: Motorcycles. Definitely in the 70s, 80s, right? Malcolm Smith, very popular.
2: One of my favorite motorcyclists.
3: Yep. Yeah. Everybody knows Malcolm.
2: Yeah.
3: So we've started this now because we really do see a need, right? As one of the most sustainable companies in the world, we're promoting conservation and sustainability all the time, and we see a big need for it here in water. But I grew up in agriculture. I've got a master's degree in agriculture. Started working for Rainbird about 30 years ago. And then I became I started the first water management division for Valley Crest Companies, the largest landscape contractor in the U.S. at the time. It's Brightview today. And then moved back into agriculture and now to Husqvarna.
2: And before we came on the air, you and I were just talking about irrigation, and I had mentioned that I had just switched over to the Orbit Beehive controller, and you said Husqvarna just bought Orbit.
3: Yep, they did about 3 years ago.
2: Okay.
3: Now, Husqvarna owns another company called Gardena in Europe.
2: Oh, I know. Yeah, I'm familiar with
3: them.
2: And
3: they're the largest distributor of landscape tools and irrigation in Europe, and Orbit was their first venture into North America, and they're going to continue.
2: Yeah, I think Gardena was the first sprinkler that I ever had that came with a quick disconnect.
3: Yep.
2: They had the plastic quick disconnects, and they had an oscillating sprinkler. This is a long time ago, but they had an oscillating sprinkler that had a much greater efficiency than the ones that you could get here in the States.
5: Come from IKEA or something. they were very kind of streamlined. Yes.
3: So it's very interesting too, right? Gardena is for passionate gardeners. And as soon as I said the name, all three of you shook your head. Oh, yeah.
5: Oh, yeah. Oh, sure.
3: Not everybody knows Gardena, but the passionate gardeners do.
4: We're passionate gardeners.
2: Yeah, you don't see it over here. You don't see it over here that much, but they do make some very, very good quality products.
5: Yeah. Hello, I'm John, and I'm a plantaholic.
4: We meet once a month.
2: So what else can you tell us about how the industry is changing and how things are becoming more efficient?
3: Yeah, so we talked about solutions for the water issues we're facing today. One of the biggest solutions today is, you know, technology is really changing. And you mentioned your Beehive Orbit controller. The technology that you can get in a smart controller today is really incredible, right? The idea that we can check weather conditions, 17 factors of the weather, every hour, and adjust your irrigation schedule on a nightly basis based on these 17 factors. This is a game changer in irrigation right now.
2: Like I had said, I had just switched over to the Orbit Beehive, which is part of Husqvarna now. And it is a smart controller. And you said that the controller actually takes into account the weather now and various other factors. So let's talk some more about that.
3: Yeah, I'd love to. So a couple things about that controller is it

0: and be programmed in a conventional mode, mm-hmm. or it can be switched to smart mode.
1: Yeah, really, I've been using the conventional mode so far. I haven't gotten smart enough to use the smart part yet, but I'm working into it.
0: But we can help with that. That's okay. The good news, and I know you're smart enough. So look, the thing about conventional controllers is this. We were taught for many years in irrigation to program your controller to the hottest month of the year, July, and then make 4 adjustments a year based on the season, right? In fall, you'd turn it down 25%. In the winter, you might turn it down to 50% or all the way off, and then back on to the spring to about 75 and up to 100 in the summer. And it makes some sense, but if you think about it, that's just 4 adjustments to your controller a year. Now, a smart controller, the Beehive controllers, for example, or our even smarter ET water controllers will measure the weather on an hourly basis, 17 factors of the weather, and take into account what's happening. And what I mean by what's happening is it overcast? Is it misty today in your area of San Diego? Is it hot? Is it windy? Wind makes one of the biggest differences. So it takes these factors into account and then downloads a new schedule every day. So it will really only water when you need it. Where a conventional controller might water Monday, Wednesday, Friday, doesn't care if it rained Tuesday night, if it was overcast Wednesday, it's putting down the same amount of water. And this is where we learn in the industry, it's one of the biggest factors in the industry why we say people waste about 50% of their landscape irrigation water. Mm-hmm. And that's an issue. And as we said earlier, with prices going up, it's even more of an issue.
2: Yeah. Okay, you convinced me, I'm getting one.
0: So then it even gets better, right? Because with these Beehive controllers, right, you can hook it up to your Wi-Fi and there's no subscription fee or anything. You just mm-hmm. get the water savings. Now, as you step up into the smarter controllers, we're using AI very well right now. So what a good example of AI would be is these controllers in general measure something called evapotranspiration, ET for short. This is a word that gets people hung up. To simplify that word or understanding of that word, I say it's the reverse of rain, right? Rain is the water coming into the soil. Evapotranspiration is the water that's evaporating out of the soil and what the plant is using to transpire the water, right? It plants sweat and use water to pull nutrients up. So in this case, we want to measure the amount of evapotranspiration that occurs on a daily basis and then replace that water when it's needed. Now, we can measure very easily how much water a cubic foot of soil can hold.
1: Mm-hmm.
0: And depending on if it's a clay soil or a sandy soil, it's different.
1: Yes.
0: But we do know how much that water, how much that soil can hold. So then if we just simply measure the evapotranspiration to a point of about 50% depletion of water in the soil and fill it back up when it hits that 50% replacement time or that trigger, then you will end up having the most healthy, lush-looking landscape you can imagine. And I always say, right, you guys are all familiar with the word hangry. I think my daughter invented it when she was a teenager. But we all know how we perform when we're hangry.
1: Mm-hmm.
0: Imagine if you could put a device on yourself that would give you the right amount of calories and nutrition every time you got to about 50% of hangry.
1: Mm-hmm.
0: You know, we would really produce. And this is what our plants can do now. And the other thing is it eliminates that overwatering and underwatering because it is doing a real calculation. Now, when I was at Valley Crest, the best water managers we had across the nation might adjust the schedule once a month. This is adjusting a schedule every day. It's just not physically possible for somebody to go out and touch all the controllers that they manage. And even if it's your one controller at your house, you won't take the time to do the calculation, do the measurements and make the adjustment. So this does this automatically for you. It does it for free on a Beehive controller. It does it for $239 a year on a more professional, larger commercial controller. Mm-hmm. It's really, these controllers pay for themselves in a very short period of time with the water savings. And it's really, it's definitely a game changer in the irrigation world.
1: Well, as I had mentioned on a previous show, when I switched over to the Beehive unit, and that's the only thing that's changed in my yard. I mean, I've replaced a few sprinkler heads here and there, but the big change was the Beehive unit. My latest water
0: and then to where you want.
1: To an actual Quants month on September 13th. Is that going to be here? You will have copies of
0: your... And I'm looking forward to teaching the...
1: You will have copies of your book available, and we should have them in...
2: We're going to get them to sell here as well.
1: Available shortly here in the store. So thank you very much, Richard. We really appreciate you coming in. This has just been
2: fascinating. He's got to come back because there's a lot of water questions.
1: It's probably one of the biggest issues that we face in an industry right now is making it's not just conserving water, but getting the right amount of water onto the right plant at the right time. And things have definitely progressed a lot since I've been involved in this business. And it sounds like there's going to be even more coming down the pipeline so to speak.
0: Absolutely. And I'm looking forward to teaching the class. Not only will I bring my book to sell, but I will bring all sorts of sprinkler devices so we can look at that and understand how they work, why they work, how to maintain them. So we'll get a little hands-on too. And I think, I think most people can maintain and make additions to the irrigation system when needed. And we'll talk all about that as well. So it'll be a really exciting day.
1: I think that'll be outstanding. Yeah. Speaking of maintenance, that's one of the things that I do from time to time because they do shift. It's not a permanent installation. Just don't spray on the sidewalks or your driveway. I think weed eaters and other things just
3: celebrating the word of God with you for 40 years. And there's more to come. 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
6: Hello, hello.
7: Hello there. Welcome. Welcome to Restored Marriages Radio. This is Sherman Daly, and this is my beautiful wife, Samise. And today we are having a fun topic we're going to be talking about, okay? Now, let me ask you this. You reach for your spouse, and they pull away, right? Again.
6: I gasped.
7: Right. And you don't know if you should, you don't know how to feel. Do you feel rejected, angry, or just, I'm done, maybe? If you're in that space right now, you probably know exactly how that feels. You want to listen to this podcast. This is for you.
6: All right. So why don't we open up with prayer? What's the topic, honey? What's the title?
7: So
6: when
7: the title
6: one of you wants more physical intimacy, the desire gap, nothing nobody talks. The desire gap nobody talks about.
7: Yeah, this is one of those things that people have, but they don't really want to talk about it.
6: It's like hush, mom's hush.
7: The word. Yeah.
6: Yeah. Yeah. So, all right, let's pray.
7: Okay.
6: Yeah. Father God, we thank you for today. We thank you for your mercies that are new every morning. In the midst of anything, any situation, you are God, you are good, and you are in control. Lord, we ask you to speak through us today as we talk about this delicate topic, Father God, that so many people may be by themselves struggling with this, but we just want them to know. We want you to reach them and let them know that you are there. You are concerned about everything that concerns us. Speak through us, Father God, to your people to heal hearts, to mend broken relationships, and restore marriages for your glory. In Jesus' name, amen.
7: Amen. Amen.
6: Okay. So let's see. We've got listener spotlight today.
7: Yeah. And then we're going to jump deep into this topic. Go ahead.
6: Okay. So listener spotlight, you know, how many of you brag about your dentist? Well, today,
7: nobody.
6: We're going to brag about our dentist, Dr. Ilona. She heads up the team at Inspired Smiles here in Solano Beach. So if you're not in San Diego, sorry. Unless you take a trip out, it will definitely be worth it. She has a practice with over 25 years of experience between her team members. They are rated the top 2% of practices nationwide.
7: Yeah.
6: And we have her in our back door. She's got 5.0 star review. I'm telling you, and I just love her. It's not just a dentist, it's a ministry. She's Christian owned, her and her husband, and they are beautiful people. We belong to the same church, and we run into her frequently. We're going to have her on the show, too, by the way. But they do a lot of things. They're mission-minded. Yep. She helps support women who have been recovered from sex trafficking and helps them restore their beautiful smile. So I thought this would be a great listener spotlight for today in our topic. Yeah, we're talking about physical intimacy, but sometimes what goes along with that is our physical attraction, right? Mm-hmm. And so not only is having great teeth something that you want to show physically attractive, but it's also health, right? It's about your health. So go see her. She's in Solano Beach. The website is inspiredsmiles.com. Inspiresmiles.com. All right, sure. Dr. Ilona, we love you. All right, so get into the topic, honey.
7: Yes, so let's name the problem, right?
6: Mm.
7: And let's just be real.
6: Okay.
7: We talk about our topic is when one of you want more physical intimacy, and mm-hmm. it's the desire nobody talks about. You know, one wants and one doesn't, and it often becomes an issue in the marriage.
6: Right.
7: But that gap, one spouse is starving and mm-hmm. the other one is checked out.
6: So that's a reality. It's a shared reality, right? Mm-hmm. Both spouses carry the real pain here.
7: Yeah. So now here's why this happened. Couples are actually suffering because of shame.
6: Mm.
7: The other thing is pride.
6: Mm.
7: And one of them is a fear of, sounding kind of unspiritual or carnal because of one reason or another. It's not a small thing.
6: Right.
7: Because marriage is a covenant.
6: Right. The marriage bed is a covenant expression. And we talk about covenant versus contract versus commitment, right? Covenant is much more than just commitment. God makes a covenant with us. Our marriage bed, when we get married, it's a covenant thing. Not only between the two people, but between God and itself. And let me do a little disclaimer. This episode is for the married folk.
7: Yeah.
6: We're talking about the sex and the intimacy that God created under the covenant of marriage. So if you want the fullness of that, this episode is for you, even if there's some struggles in that area. I heard someone say before, before marriage, the devil's itching to get you in bed, get you to sin, right? Have sex outside of marriage. But once you're married, then he's itching to get you out of bed in marriage. And no, not today, devil. This intimacy was created for God as a delight between two spouses, right?
7: We need to address all three. Right? Yes.
1: Right.
6: He's itching to get on. Okay, let's go.
7: So we're addressing all three problems. There's the external, right? We're no longer connecting physically. Mm-hmm. Then there's the internal. I feel unwanted. Yeah. I feel pressured both are experiencing this in one way or the other.
6: Right.
7: And then there's psychological. Where God designed covenant marriages for oneness.
6: Right.
7: Okay. This gap is a covenant issue.
6: Right.
7: It's not just we think it's just it's a physical
6: it's
7: issue.
6: It's not just whatever. A comfort thing.
7: Okay. Exactly. You know, in Genesis 2:24 says, "Therefore a man shall leave his wife." Therefore a man shall leave his father.
6: Let's read that again.
7: And his mother, and hold fast to his wife, and they shall become one flesh.
6: Amen.
7: Okay. We're supposed to be one continuously, not just when we get married, mm-hmm. but throughout life.
6: Right.
7: And circumstance and situation kind of drives a wedge between that as we go forward. Hebrews 13:4 says, "Let marriage be held in honor amongst all, and let the marriage bed be undefiled."
6: Amen. Amen. Yeah. Now, I want to jump in here because I've encountered people in Christian couples that, you know, they use that scripture to allow other things in the bed. You know, that scripture, Hebrews 13:4, "Let marriage be held in all honor." Yes. And in that scripture that says, "Let the marriage bed be undefiled," I've experienced where people have told me that that was the precedence for letting other things in the bedroom that are not godly, like watching porn and things like that. But remember, you know, what you allow in your bedroom in that intimate time does have some spiritual ramifications. So that's not an invitation to allow ungodliness within the bedroom, or abuse, or you know, mm-hmm. things that are uncomfortable for each other.
7: So let's talk about why this is happening, right?
6: Mm-hmm.
7: Unresolved emotional disconnection.
6: Mm. Okay. This is where it starts.
7: Yeah.
6: Right.
7: Yeah, the bedroom reflects the state of the relationship.
6: It what?
7: It reflects the state of the relationship.
6: I just wanted you to say it again.
7: Because, you know, a lot of people come, they talk about issues in the bedroom, but they don't, nobody goes back to why.
6: What's
7: is that?
6: The root?
7: Yeah.
6: Yeah.
7: I mean, you didn't have a problem with it when you first met.
6: Right.
7: Because the state of the relationship was with past wounds,
6: mm-hmm.
7: rejection, mm-hmm. trauma, shame about sex, mm-hmm. especially for those who've been raised in churches, as a matter mm-hmm. of fact.
6: Yeah.
7: You know, there's certain perceptions and things that we were taught that we struggle with when we get in our marriage.
6: Right. So we have also the pursuer withdrawal cycle. The more one pushes, the more the other one retreats.
7: Yeah.
6: So, you know, we have different levels of desire, right?
7: Mm-hmm.
6: And also, I'll put my medical cap on here. There's hormonal and physical realities that couples rarely discuss, or even openly. In my practice as a primary care provider, a lot of times it would mainly be, well, it'd be both, but you know, people coming in and being brave enough to say, I'm having trouble. And so we approach it from the physical. Let's check hormones. Let's see if this is something that can be explained by something that's physically going on in the body. And mm-hmm. sometimes it would be. Thyroid might be off. Hormone levels may be off. And remember, you know, ladies, we go through different hormonal changes, menopausal changes. There's help today. We don't have to suffer. There's hormone replacement therapy. I know in the past that has gotten a bad rap because of some factual research and evidence, but your providers will know. They know what, you know, the bad report that hormone replacement therapy has gotten in the past.
7: Mm-hmm.
6: So there's help for the physical, right? So let me talk from the wife's perspective. When I say, "I don't feel close to you," that's not rejection, guys. That's an invitation. But it doesn't always land that way. So, you know, when a wife says, "I'm not feeling connected, I'm not feeling that closeness," that's an invitation to change that. And for us, a lot of times, that doesn't mean the physical, you know, intimate act that way. It means emotionally. I don't feel connected with you.
7: Now, from the man's perspective, repeated rejection does not stay in the bedroom. We all know that, guys.
6: Mm-hmm.
7: Okay? It follows a man into every other part of his marriage.
6: Mm.
7: It becomes resentment, mm-hmm. and resentment usually become corrosive.
6: Yeah.
7: It becomes a problem. And here's the reality. You're the man. You're the head. Be curious to figure out.
6: Lead that.
7: Yeah. Why is it?
6: Yeah.
7: And rather than pushing and forcing, start being curious.
6: Amen.
7: What is missing in your relationship?
6: Be curious and courageous.
7: Exactly.
6: Right? All right. So Song of Solomon 7:10 says, I am my beloved's, and his desire is for me. So the Lord is, say, you know, giving his thumbs up, his blessing on desire for one another. I think this is a good time to stop and do our commercial. Okay. And we got Todd right there in the background. Hey, Todd.
7: All right. Are you ready to rekindle your love or even just restore your marriage? Join us
6: for our Cruise to a Better Marriage Retreats at Sea. The next conference cruise that we have for your marriage is set November 1st through the 8th, 2026. It's 7 days aboard the Serenade of the Sea Royal Caribbean ship. Beautiful, right? Right out of sunny San Diego.
7: Mm-hmm.
6: Come on board. 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
7: Yes, we'll be having 3 days of spirit-filled conferences on the Days at Sea. 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
6: Don't let this opportunity sail away. Let the Lord use his cruise to rekindle that loving feeling.
7: Yep.
6: Book now.
7: That's right. 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
6: Mm-hmm.
7: Come out and enjoy. This is going to be one of the best opportunities to be able to separate from home, leave everything behind you, to get away and just get back into that connection that you had with your honey.
6: The thing that I love about Royal Caribbean, the inside cabins, even if you go cost effective and go inside cabin, there's a virtual display in the cabin.
7: Yeah, so even though you're inside, it feels like you're looking outside.
6: You don't get that claustrophobic feeling. Yep. You've got that live feed to the outside.
7: That's
6: so
7: right.
6: It's amazing. 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We have partnered with Shauna Hoffman with Cruise Conferences. They are the experts in theme, event, and corporate cruising. She's got us ready to go. She knows what she's doing, her and her crew. So come and join us.
7: Yes.
6: Visit us at restoredmarriages.com/cruises.
7: Look forward to seeing you.

0: on our website. So visit us at restoredmarriages.net while we get that figured out. Yeah. And you know what? The cruise is coming up. We love cruising with couples. We love cruising. We love taking couples on cruises. That's the most wonderful retreat, I think, that you can have at sea. So restoredmarriages.net. Cabins are filling up.
1: Yep.
0: So we're only taking about 30 couples. We're not to our capacity, but the ship's capacity, the ship's,
2: we needed about 10 more, so, and then that's it. So
0: yeah, hey, yeah, so hey, if you
2: gotta make that
0: there's
2: decision,
0: still time to jump on, but yeah, we want to don't want you to miss this. Okay, so back to our topic. We're talking about intimacy and when one spouse's desire is overshadowed or not as great by another one of the spouses, right?
1: Yeah.
0: So what does God actually say? All right. So we're looking at 1 Corinthians chapter 7, verses 3 to 5. And I'm going to read all of it. The husband should give to his wife her conjugal rights, and likewise the wife to her husband. For the wife does not have authority over her own body, but the husband does. Likewise, the husband does not have authority over his own body, but the wife does. Do not deprive one another, except perhaps by agreement for a limited time.
2: Notice that word there, agreement.
0: Yes.
2: That means it's not one forcing the other.
0: Go ahead. There's another word, limited time, right?
1: Mm-hmm.
0: The passage does not give license for pressure.
1: Yep.
0: This is not, the Bible says. Don't put that pressure. Don't use scripture to try to control or force someone else, right? That's not what God intends. It is a covenant call for mutual honor. I am yours and you are mine exclusively, right?
1: Mm-hmm.
0: This is not withholding. Withholding is not a weapon. It is often a wound being protected.
1: Yeah.
0: So let me repeat that. Withholding, if someone's withholding, it's not saying that this is a good weapon, okay? If someone's doing that, it's often a wound. So there be curious.
2: This is
0: right?
2: Why it's curious. Yeah, there's something there that needs to be looked into rather than feeling hurt.
0: And here's the thing with that scripture as well. The goal is not performance. It is reconnection. The body follows covenant. Restoration starts in the heart,
1: right,
0: not the bedroom.
2: Now, Ephesians 5:25 says, husband, love your wife as Christ loved the church and gave himself for it.
0: Mm-hmm.
2: Guys,
0: for her.
2: Mm-hmm. I'm sorry, for her. Think about that. Jesus died on a cross for you.
0: Mm-hmm.
2: And you're coming unglued because your wife is unhappy about something. Where is the sacrifice there? Okay, be curious enough to find out what she needs or why she's struggling.
0: Mm-hmm.
2: Ephesians 5:22 says, wives, submit to your own husband as unto the Lord.
0: Mm-hmm.
2: Listen, we make a big deal about this in our culture.
0: Mm-hmm.
2: It says, as unto the Lord.
0: Mm-hmm.
2: Okay, the issues with her and the Lord.
0: Mm-hmm.
2: She let her submit us unto the Lord. Don't you try and force her.
0: Amen.
2: That's not your job. It doesn't say to force her. Jesus never forced anybody. But we use that scripture because of the world's way of looking at things.
0: Mm.
2: Both of these are sacrificial calls.
0: Right.
2: Okay. One to lead with love,
0: mm-hmm,
2: and one to trust and surrender. Neither is passive.
0: That's right.
2: You both got to be active and you both got to be willing to step in.
0: Right. Let's do some practical steps, honey, for the couples. We got a few more minutes left here. So let's give you something to do tonight.
1: Yep.
0: Okay. Step one, stop the blame game. Both spouses own your part.
1: Mm-hmm.
0: The higher driven spouse did not cause this alone, right? Neither did the lower driving spouse, the one with the lower drive. Matthew 7, 3 to 5 says, why do you see the speck that is in your brother's eye, but do not notice the log that is in your own eye?
2: Yeah. See,
0: right? So stop the blame.
2: Yep. The higher drive spouse must lead with safety, not pressure.
0: Mm-hmm.
2: Nobody responds to pressure.
0: Mm-hmm.
2: Okay.
0: If you're the one that's ready to go, go, go, go, go.
2: Yeah. And typically that's what's happening because of
0: don't
2: your desire.
0: Don't put the pressure on.
2: You
0: right.
2: put the pressure on. Pursuit without safety feels like pressure.
0: Mm.
2: And that's what usually happens. You know, mm-hmm. we're feeling whatever we're feeling, right? And we pressure and push the person. Pressure triggers withdrawal.
0: Mm.
2: Okay. Lead with connection. A conversation, physical closeness, without an agenda, genuinely interests the spouse's world.
0: Right.
2: Okay. Are you touching me because you want something? Or are you just touching me because you care?
0: Right.
2: Okay. And the touch because you care generate closeness.
0: That's right.
2: 1 Peter 3:7. Likewise, mm-hmm. husband, live with your wives in an understanding way.
0: Amen. Amen. All right. So step 3, the lower drive spouse must be honest with what's going on underneath the no. Right.
2: Mm-hmm.
0: Is it exhaustion? Are you tired? Is it resentment? Is it shame? Is it a wound that hasn't healed from the past? Your spouse cannot help you fix what they don't know about.
2: That's right. You know, rebuild emotional
0: so
2: connection.
0: Four?
2: Yeah, step 4.
0: Mm-hmm.
2: Rebuild emotional connection first.
0: Mm-hmm.
2: Okay. Physical intimacy is downstream of emotional trust.
0: Mm.
2: Okay. You cannot shortcut the connection process. Remember, when you first met each other, what did you want? You wanted to connect with your spouse.
0: Right.
2: That still works.
0: Right.
2: It's the formula that we keep forgetting.
0: Right. Okay. Step 5. The dynamic rarely resolves itself.
2: Yes.
0: Shame keeps couples stuck for years, sometimes decades. You are not designed to figure this out alone. So get help.
2: Yeah. And so practical 7-day reconnection challenge.
0: Mm.
2: I'm going to challenge you to do those 5 things that we just said.
0: Mm-hmm.
2: And you can go back, rewind, and listen to it, okay?
0: Please do.
2: 1, mm-hmm. non-sexual act of physical connecting, right? Connect without trying to make it about sex.
0: Right.
2: Okay? Open, honest conversation per the next 7 days.
0: Mm-hmm.
2: No agenda, no scorekeeping. Just honest, open
0: just
2: connection.
0: Be close, right?
2: Yeah.
0: Just try to get close. Okay, so if this episode hits home, you don't have to figure this out alone,
2: yeah.
0: right? We've walked this road, and God restored what felt completely broken.
2: Yeah.
0: Book your free discovery call with us, and let's talk about what restoration looks like for your marriage.
2: Yeah, it's restoredmarriages.net/booking. And we look forward to talking to you. Don't go it alone. There's help.
0: Yes.
2: God
0: shalom,
2: bless.
0: Shalom.

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4: 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Let us pray together. Jesus, save me. 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I will follow you, Jesus. If you would like prayer, you're welcome to call 267-367-LOVE, 267-367-LOVE.
5: Foundations of Freedom, a look at America's founding principles and the leaders who shaped our nation.
6: March 4th, 1865, the Civil War was nearing its end. The nation was exhausted, divided, and grieving. On that day, President Abraham Lincoln delivered his second inaugural address, just 700 words spoken in about 7 minutes. 41 days later, Lincoln would be assassinated. Yet the words he spoke that day still echo through history. In that brief address, Lincoln referenced God 14 times, spoke of prayer, and quoted scripture repeatedly. He reminded Americans that both sides of the conflict shared a common faith, saying both read the same Bible and pray to the same God, and each invokes his aid against the other. Lincoln understood that political division alone could not explain the nation's crisis. More than 160 years later, America still wrestles with division, truth, and our dependence on God. The question is whether we'll remember the wisdom Lincoln left behind.
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11: Good afternoon, everyone. Welcome back to the Maria Repalea Preparing the Way Ministries show. And this afternoon, this beautiful Sunday afternoon, the day after 4th of July, I'm sure all of you are probably still celebrating the 4th of July weekend. So hopefully you had a wonderful, beautiful time. So today I'm going to start a series and talking and teaching about the book of Acts, the Acts of the Apostles. And I'm going to start by explaining about the book of Acts. So Jesus' recorded words have come to be known as the Great Commission. So Jesus called it a Great Commission. We call it the Great Commission. You shall be witness. The Great Commission is called, you shall be witness to me in Jerusalem and in all of Judea and Samaria and to the end of the earth. And that's Acts 1:8. So the book of Acts was written by Luke. Luke is the story of the men and women who took that commission seriously and began to spread the news of a risen Savior to the most remote corners of the known world. So each section, book 1 through 7, book 8 through 12, and 13 to 28, focuses on a particular audience, a key personality, and a significant phase in the expansion of the gospel message. And that's what we're all about here. We're about bringing out the gospel message to the world. As the second volume in the two-part work by Luke, this book probably had no separate title, but all available Greek manuscripts designated by the title Praxe, which is Acts, or by an expanded title like the Acts of the Apostles. Praxis was commonly used in Greek literature to summarize the accomplishments. The accomplishments was commonly used in Greek literature to summarize the accomplishments of outstanding men, while the apostles are mentioned collectively at several points. This book really records the Acts of Peter, 1 through 12, chapters 1 through 12, and Paul, chapter 13 to 28. And today I'm going to be mostly reflecting on Peter's life. And so Peter was the rock. He was the rock, a very special apostle chosen by Jesus. He was not educated, which most of the apostles were not, just a willing heart to surrender to Christ. And that's all we are. Some of us, we might have a lot of education, but it doesn't really give us what we receive from the Holy Spirit to impart the gospel to willing vessels that are, or people that are ready to receive and learn the gospel. Peter wholeheartedly surrendered to his Lord. And that's what we're all looking forward to. To wholly surrender to the Lord. And Jesus named him Peter, which is he meant rock, and said, upon this rock I will build my church, and the gates of hell shall not prevail against it. So Jesus had declared a prevailing declaration to Peter that he was not going to fail. He was not going to go back. He was not going to walk away from the service and from the ability and that God had provided, the demonstration of power and the preparation to disperse the gospel to all the nations. He left a career of fishing. That's what Peter walked away from. He was a fisherman to become the leader of the church in Jerusalem. We can learn from his transformation, which had both high and low points. After a night of failed fishing, Simon Peter modeled surrender when Jesus told him to try again. And Peter replied, "Master, we worked hard all night and haven't caught anything." So this is Peter working really hard to catch fish all night, because that's what he was, a fisherman. "But because you say so," Peter accepted Jesus' command, like, okay, try again. But because Peter knew who Jesus was, he said, "Because you say so," he told that to Jesus. How many times do we try doing things our own way and keep it going and going and don't realize that we must look to him for direction, for instruction, before we can make that next move to see things happen in our lives that we so heartedly have prayed for, waited on. And the bottom line is, have you talked to Jesus about it? Have you surrendered it? I've done it many times before where I'm moving and going and going, but I somehow didn't surrender it because somehow you think, oh, not this one, just this one. But you know what? Everything counts. I remember one time I was walking around Walmart trying to purchase an item that I had purchased a couple of weeks before. And for some reason in my heart, I really thought it was Walmart where the item that I had purchased. So I suddenly realized after making a few laps around the whole store, I stood back and I said, you know what? I need to ask the Holy Spirit about where this is, you know? And I thought, well, he's going to guide me to the right aisle. And suddenly I said, Lord, show me where these items were. And then the Holy Spirit responds with their still voice and says to me, the 99 cent store. And I said, whoa. Then I bought it and I got out of the store and I went over to the 99 cent store. And as soon as I walked in, the item was right there in front of me. So that was such a eye-opener for me. And that basically is so simple, little things that sometimes we think, oh, we think they're too small and too little for us to ask Jesus. But no, nothing is too small. Even in the small things, the Holy Spirit will answer us and guide us into the right places to solve our little, even the little tiny problems that we encounter in life. That's how special they are. That's how perfect they are. And that's how necessary it is for us to surrender everything that we are and we say and we look for. So Peter accepted and he obeyed God because he was surrendered to God. Even when it didn't make any sense to him, he was very, very intimate with Jesus, regardless of his setbacks and some of the things that appear to be just strange about him. He was pretty radical for Jesus and still made mistakes. But Peter was totally obeying God. So there are four lists that are mentioned through our Gospels of the 12 apostles in the New Testament. In Matthew 2-4, here it talks about, Matthew 10:2-4, it says, "Now the names of the 12 apostles are these: first, Simon, who is called Peter, and Andrew, his brother, James, the son of Zebedee, and John, his brother, Philip and Bartholomew, Thomas and Matthew, the tax collector, James, the son of Alphaeus, and Lavius, whose surname was Thaddeus, Simon the Canaanite, and Judas Iscariot, who also betrayed him." And it's also in Mark 3:16-19. I'm going to share that with you as well. And Mark 3:16 through 19 says, Simon, Simon, to whom he gave the name Peter, James the son of Zebedee, John the brother of James, to whom he gave the name Boanerges, that is sons of thunder, Andrew, Philip, Bartholomew, Matthew, Thomas, James the son of Alphaeus, Thaddeus, Simon the Canaanite, and Judas Iscariot, who also betrayed him, and they went into the house. And so all four of the Gospels mention the apostles, the chosen 12 that he chose to change the world and to disciple into that perfect apostles, so that they can be the leaders when he was gone. And they were. They did a great job. Also Luke, I'm going over to Luke. And I do suggest that if you are taking notes, hopefully you are, that you would go back to these different items that I'm mentioning and different scripture and read for yourself and study it and see how it really enhances knowledge. It's really important that we understand the lives of the apostles are very impactful into this gospel that we so much love and live by. So the Luke 6:13-16, it says, and when it was day, he called his disciples to himself, and from them he chose 12, whom he also named apostles, Simon, whom he also named Peter, and Andrew, his brother, James and John, Philip and Bartholomew, Matthew and Thomas, James, the son of Alphaeus, and Simon called the Zealot, Judas, the son of James, and Judas Iscariot, who also became a traitor. Now, they always remind us in the book of Acts who Judas was, the traitor. And it's okay. We already know that. But they knew already who the traitor was going to be. So it was already written. And I am not sure that anybody tried to talk him out of it. I think basically it was a design already determined from a divine appointment for him to do that. And it was a sad position he took or he was chosen, but it must have to be done. It had to be done because that was part of the salvation. So in Acts 13, it says, and when they had entered, they went up into the upper room where they were staying, Peter, James, John, Andrew, Philip, Thomas, Bartholomew, Matthew, James, the son of Alphaeus, and Simon the Zealot, and Judas, the son of James. This all continued with one accord in prayer and supplication with the women and Mary, the mother of Jesus, and with his brothers. So they were in prayer and supplication. Now that's important things for us to hear. We must be in prayer and supplication. In the book of Luke, the account of the apostles starts by naming Simon, whom he was named Peter. And when it was the day, he called his disciples to himself. And from then he chose 12, whom he also named apostles. And once again, Simon, whom he also named Peter, Andrew, his brother, James and John, Philip, Bartholomew, Matthew, James and the Alphaeus, and Simon called the Zealot, Judas, the son of James, and Judas Iscariot, who became a traitor. As always, they keep reminding him. So Simon's Peter career as a fisherman in the Sea of Galilee was bold and determined in its witness to the resurrection of Christ. He was always the first one to be named when Jesus called his disciples. In all accounts, Peter seemed to be the first one to be called to the leadership as a disciple. So that's why Peter is so important to learn about him and see what he was about. It's important for us to learn about. There's 12 disciples, and it's very it's very edifying for us to learn about their lifestyles, because it helps us understand the full gospel and how it came to be. So the first words that Jesus ever said to Peter in his face-to-face meeting with Simon Peter are in the book of John in the first chapter. One of two who heard John speak and followed him is Andrew, Simon Peter's brother. He first found his own brother Simon and said to him, "We have found the Messiah," which is translated to the Christ. And he brought him to Jesus. Now when Jesus looked at him, he said, "You are Simon, son of Jonah. You shall be called Cephas," which is translated as stone. So Jesus immediately declared him a strong disciple. He called him a stone. And so John 1:40-43, the inspirational study Bible, said, these are the first words Jesus ever said to Peter. Jesus would also often call him Simon. And that was Jesus' way of telling Peter, you're acting like your past, calling him Simon. And Peter was, that was his reality with Jesus. So I want to go back over here to John, 1 John, scripture 40-43, 1 John 40-43. And I want to read that to you. And hopefully you have your Bible and a pen and taking notes, because this is a powerful message. It's a message of their life, their lifestyle, so we can learn some of the things that they struggle. They struggle with stuff just like we do. So 40-43 says, one of the two who heard John speak and followed him was Andrew, Simon Peter's brother. He first found his own brother Simon and said to him, "We have found the Messiah," which is translated to the cross, to the Christ. And he brought him to Jesus. And now when Jesus looked at him, he said, "You are Simon, son of Jonah. You shall be called Cephas," which is translated as stone. And 143 says, the following day Jesus wanted to go to Galilee, and he found Philip, and he said to him, "Follow me." Now Philip was from Bethsaida in the city of Andrew and Peter. And Philip found Nathanael and said to him, "We have found him of whom

0: 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You just need to turn your heart to Air One.
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2: He named him Peter. And Peter asked many questions, more than all the other apostles combined. And usually the person that asks questions, it doesn't mean they don't know enough. That means they want to know more. They don't just want the daily word that comes out. They don't want a simple message. They want to know the depthness of it, what's in it, everything. And that's good. It's a good way to be, because you learn more. You also develop your spiritual skills and knowledge and wisdom and discernment develop better in you as you learn more of his word and of his people. So the Lord explained difficult sayings. Matthew 15:15. Let's see what Matthew 15:15 says, and we're going to study that here right now. So Matthew 15:15. Then Peter answered and said to him, "Explain this parable to us." So Jesus said, "Are you still without understanding? Do you not yet understand that whatever enters the mouth goes into the stomach and it's eliminated? But those things which proceed out of the mouth come from the heart, and they defile a man." So as Peter is digging into the word with Jesus, Jesus is bringing out even more things that puts Peter in question and wants to know more and triggers a continued hunger for Jesus's teaching. So that's why it's so important that we question things and we research and on. So it was Peter who asked how often he needed to forgive. So as you can see in Matthew 18:21, a lot of you already know this scripture, but I will repeat it again. Matthew 18:21 says that, "Then Peter came to him and said, 'Lord, Lord, how often shall my brother sin against me and I forgive him? And up to 7 times 7? Then Jesus said, "I do not say to you up to 7 times 7, but up to 70 times 70. And as you can see here, Jesus always increases what we think we got at all. And then Jesus has something more and something bigger. So the book of Acts and learning about the apostles really shows a good example of how much more deeper we must continue with his word and the knowledge. We never really finish learning this whole Bible, but we can't stop either. We can never stop, because the more we dig into it, the more we learn and the more we understand even ourselves, even our salvation, even our walk. The resistance to sin becomes greater. Our resistance really develops well to avoid the type of sin that would affect us in ways that are not very good. So Luke 12:41, in the book of Luke 12:41, it has very good information, very, very good. Then Peter said to him, "Lord, do you speak this parable only to us or to all the people?" You see, Peter's constantly questioning everything that Jesus is saying. He's constantly digging in. He wants to know more. He wants to know, okay, is this for us or is this to all the people? And maybe the other ones understood that, but Peter didn't. He had to ask those questions. So it was Peter who asked how often he needed to forgive. It was Peter who asked what reward.

0: reward the disciples would get for having left everything to follow Jesus. Even that question was like, hey, he even wants to know what he's going to get for giving it all up. And in Matthew, in the book of Matthew, the Lord answers him, and there's a great, great answer for him here. In Matthew 18:21, and Matthew 21, it was Peter who asked how often. So it was Peter who asked what reward the disciples would be having. And it was Peter who asked about the withered hand and the fig tree and all the other blessings. So next week, we're going to continue this teaching. I'm far from half of it. We just started it. But I want to take time to lead you to the Lord so that if you haven't already received them, that you will receive him and accept all of these blessings and all of these beautiful teachings, that your life will be transformed. So please follow with me. Lord Jesus, come into my heart. Be Lord of my life. I forgive me of all my sins. I open my heart to you. Live in me and be my Lord and Savior. In Jesus' name, thank you, Jesus. Amen.
1: 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Until then, keep living for Jesus and growing in your relationship with Him. God bless.
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12: I don't see how people can say God will never restore Israel. I don't see how people can say they'll never have a place in His final plan. God says here, it'll be as if I never cast them off, for I'm the Lord their God, and I will hear them. They'll be restored to the place of blessing. They'll be given the power that I intended for them from the beginning.
13: Welcome to Grace to You Weekend, the Bible teaching ministry of John MacArthur. I'm your host, Phil Johnson. A survey not long ago on the religious life of Jews in Israel found that 67% identify as secular. So two-thirds of the Jewish population of Israel doesn't follow the God of Abraham, Isaac, and Jacob. Yet the Bible says that one day all Israel will be saved. Why the change? And why does God choose to save an entire nation? For that matter, how does knowing God's future plans help you right now? John MacArthur considers those questions today as he continues his current study, The Return and Reign of Jesus Christ. And here's John with today's lesson.
12: Now, when Israel is saved, what happens? What all is involved in their redemption? That is the theme of chapter 10. Just exactly what occurs? What are the constituent benefits of salvation? Feature number one, the first thing Israel will receive is a divine redeemer. The divine redeemer. Verse 4. Number 2, divine reign. Verse 1. So what is Israel going to get in the kingdom? A divine redeemer and divine reign. Thirdly, is going to come divine recompense. Divine recompense, verse 2. For the idols have spoken vanity, and the diviners have seen a lie and have told false dreams. They comfort in vain, therefore they went their way like a flock. They were troubled because there was no shepherd. Now here is the picture painted of Israel's dilemma. They've been obeying idols in their past. By the way, this is a reference to Israel's life before the captivity. This is in the past, because after the captivity, they had not entered idolatry. But they worshiped idols, and they followed diviners, the occult, fortune tellers, witchcraft, soothsayers, all of that. They were into that, just like our society today. They had their idols and their diviners, and their idols spoke in vain, and their diviners told lies and gave them false dreams and comforted them in vain. They went therefore out like a flock, and they were troubled because they were a flock without what? Without a shepherd. Ezekiel talks about this and how tragic it was in Israel's history to be without a shepherd. It says in Ezekiel 34 and verse 6, my sheep wandered through all the mountains and upon every high hill. Yea, my flock was scattered upon all the face of the earth, and none did search or seek them. Therefore, ye shepherds, hear the word of the Lord. As I live, saith the Lord God, surely because my flock became a prey and my flock became food to every beast of the field, because there was no shepherd, and he's indicting the priests and the prophets here, neither did my shepherds search for my flock, but the shepherds fed themselves and fed not my flock. Therefore, O ye shepherds, hear the word of the Lord. Thus saith the Lord God, behold, I am against the shepherds. I will require my flock at their hand and cause them to cease from feeding the flock. Neither shall the shepherds feed themselves anymore, for I will deliver my flock from their mouth, that they may not be food for them. He says, you in your selfishness and in your self-centeredness have used the flock to feed yourself. You've used them to make your money and to provide your food by all the offerings they bring, and you've never fed them at all, and I'm against you because you've left them to wander without a shepherd. But such a shepherd would come. Further in the chapter, in verse 23, Ezekiel says, verse 22 starting, therefore will I save my flock. I will set up one shepherd over them, and he shall feed them, even my servant David. And of course, he has in mind ultimately greater than David. He shall feed them, and he shall be their shepherd, and I, the Lord, will be their God. And then he closes by saying, I, the Lord, have spoken it. There was a time when they didn't have a shepherd. This is what he's saying in verse 2. There was no shepherd. And then in verse 3, he says exactly what Ezekiel said. Mine anger was kindled against the shepherds, and I punished the goats. And that's literally he-goats, and it's a term used in the Old Testament to refer to leaders. Sometimes it refers to the chiefs. It is used as a synonym for the chiefs in Israel in other passages. I will punish the shepherds, and I will punish the chiefs, for the Lord of hosts has visited his flock, the house of Judah, and made them as his majestic horse in the battle. Now you say, wait a minute, what's going on? Now watch. Implied here is that what occurred in Israel's past, now watch this, what occurred in Israel's past, idolatry and the occult, for which God brought judgment on those shepherds, will occur again. And I think there is a latent prophecy here that the prophet sees in the future another idolatry in Israel, another involvement in the occult in Israel, because of the false leaders and the false teachers that will rise up in the future. And God will come again, and he will punish them in visiting his flock. He will literally turn his flock into a battle horse to act in judgment against these false teachers. You say, you mean that's actually going to happen in the future? I believe it is. You mean you believe that Israel is going to turn to worshiping idols and Satan and the occult? Yes. In fact, let me give you one illustration that'll remind you that you probably believe that too. With whom does Israel make a pact in the tribulation? Antichrist. What does Antichrist immediately do? He sets up in the midst of Jerusalem what? An image to himself. And requires all of the humanity to bow to that image. The people, no question, will be trapped in this. The image, it says, will even speak. And so there will be occultism and there will be demonism. Believe me, when the tribulation says that the doors of hell are open and the demons are all let loose, there will be demons in the world like never before. And the occult will reign supreme. And no question about it in my mind that Israel will get engulfed in this kind of idolatry. They will make a pact with the Antichrist according to Daniel 9:27. They will get engulfed in that system before they're pulled out of it. And that is really what Zechariah is saying. But then in the end, God will look with mercy on his people, and he will take that very nation which has been victimized by these phony leaders, and he will turn that flock of helpless sheep into a battle horse that will do war against those very shepherds and destroy them. And Jesus Christ himself will ride, as it were, on the back of the battle horse, which is itself Israel. So there's coming a day when God's people are going to experience a delusion, a deception that's incredible. And believe me, God is even going to allow it, because he's going to allow, as it were, all hell to break loose right up to its limits. And when it's blown its last gasket, he's going to destroy it all. We know this is all the allowance of God because Isaiah 66:4 says, I also, watch this, talking about the end times, I also will choose their delusions, and I will bring their fears on them, because when I called, none did answer. When I spoke, they didn't hear, but they did evil before my eyes and chose that in which I delighted not. I will choose their delusions, says God. I'll bring them on. And so God is going to allow the world to come into a delusion, and Israel will be engulfed in it somehow. And God in His wonderful grace will come in the midst of that delusion with a true shepherd to offer to them. The true shepherd, as it were, will get on their backs as they are transformed into the battle horse, and they'll go out to conquer the ungodly. Verse 3 tells us essentially the same thing that we find in Isaiah and Ezekiel and the book of Revelation. Christ is going to come in judgment using the nation Israel as his war horse. In Zechariah chapter 12, we'll see this in detail as we go from verses 1 to 9. We won't take the time to read it right now. But in verse 9, it says, it'll come to pass in that day I'll seek to destroy all the nations that come against Israel. So God is going to use Israel as part of the force to destroy the nations. Chapter 14 of Zechariah tells us the very same thing, how he's going to come and fight against the enemy. A great principle here. The Lord is going to come and bring divine recompense and judge all oppressors. The end of verse 4 of chapter 10, all oppressors will be thrown out. So the divine redeemer is part of Israel's redemption, the divine reign, wonderful blessing, both physical and spiritual, and divine recompense as God judges the ungodly and the false teachers. Fourth, divine restoration. Divine restoration. Verse 5. This is very simple. We'll look at it just briefly. And here the Holy Spirit promises them marvelous power. Look at verse 5. And they shall be like mighty men who tread down their enemies in the mire of the streets in the battle. And they shall fight because the Lord is with them, and the riders on horses shall be confounded. And I will strengthen the house of Judah, and I will save the house of Joseph. Those are just names for Israel. And I will bring them again to place them in their land, for I have mercy on them, and they shall be as though I had not cast them off. For I am the Lord their God and will hear them. And they of Ephraim shall be like a mighty man. Now I want to just pull that one thought out of there. A tremendous restoration is going to come. They will be literally transformed into the power of God. You know, if you study Israel's history, the only time they ever won a battle was when the Lord was in it, right? The only time they ever won. Israel never did win unless the Lord was with them. And that'll be the case at the end. They'll literally trample their enemies in the mire of the streets because, verse 5, the Lord is with them. And verse 6, He is the one who will strengthen them. And the riders on the horses, that is the enemy, will be confounded. And the Hebrew word means they will be confused or they will be ashamed. It can mean either thing. And it probably means both. In their confusion, they will be ashamed of their inability to withstand and to be defeated. The world is going to go into a state of shock in the day when the King of Kings comes with his mighty people from Israel to win the great and final battle before the kingdom. By the way, Jeremiah 32:37 prophesies this very same thing. So this also appears in the former prophets. There's one interesting note. In verse 6, the house of Judah refers to the southern kingdom and the house of Joseph to the northern. And the beautiful thought is here that God is going to restore the whole nation, north and south, one nation with one destiny. That's God's plan. And He'll bring them, I like this, to place them. After it's all over, He'll place them. Boy, what a great message it is to the wandering Jew, isn't it? Who's been wandering for so many years all over the world. And I love this. They shall be as though I had never cast them off. It'll be just like it was meant to be. I don't see how people can say God will never restore Israel. I don't see how people can say they'll never have a place in His final plan. God says here, it'll be as if I never cast them off, for I'm the Lord their God, and I will hear them. And they of Ephraim, another name for Israel, shall be like a mighty man. They'll be restored to the place of blessing. They'll be given the power that I intended for them from the beginning. I will place them. God is merciful. So why is God going to do this? I'll tell you why. He says in verse 6, because I am the Lord their God. That's why. In other words, I am Jehovah, and Jehovah is my covenant-keeping name. And I made a promise, and if I make a promise, what? I keep it. I'm going to do it because I promise to do it, and I make a covenant only to keep it. No longer will I be related to them lo ruhamah or lo ami, the periods of Israel's history when they were separated. But from now on, it will be you are my people and I am your God. And no longer will Ichabod be written. This great restoration brings what I've chosen to call divine rejoicing. The end of verse 7. This is what it says. And their heart shall rejoice as through wine. That's kind of good, isn't it? They're going to get happy like they've had just a little too much. Yea, their children shall see it and be glad. Their heart shall rejoice in the Lord. What a wonderful truth. Their heart shall rejoice in the Lord. Naturally, when God does all these things, when the Redeemer comes and everything begins to rain blessing and justice is meted against the enemy and restoration is brought to the nation, the natural response is joy. The joy here is intense. It's as if they had just had a little too much to drink. And the children are going to see it and they're going to chime in. And everybody's going to be happy and rejoicing in the Lord. You know, Isaiah predicted joy in the kingdom. You know, when you think about it for Israel, this would be pretty great. They've been through a lot of sorrow. Listen to what Isaiah said would happen in the kingdom. Rejoice with Jerusalem. Be glad with her, Isaiah 66:10. All ye that love her, rejoice for joy with her, all ye that mourn, that ye may nurse and be satisfied with the breasts of her consolation, that you may drink deeply and be delighted with the abundance of her glory. For thus saith the Lord, behold, I will extend peace to her like a river, and the glory of the nations like a flowing stream. Then shall you be nursed. You shall be born upon her sides and be dandled on her knees. In other words, Jerusalem is going to be the mother, and she will be the rich, and she will be the full, and everybody else will just kind of bounce on her knee. And the joy that she has will be transferred to us. As one whom his mother comforts, so will I comfort you, and you shall be comforted in Jerusalem. And when you see this, your heart will rejoice, and your bones will flourish like an herb, and the hand of the Lord shall be known toward his servants. That's what's promised. Great, great joy. The whole world bouncing, as it were, on the knee of Jerusalem. So, what does God promise Israel in the redemption? Divine Redeemer, divine reign, divine recompense, divine restoration, divine rejoicing, and how about another one? Divine regathering. They're all going to be together again. Now watch closely. I'm going to go through this quick. This is so good. Verse 8, your version may say, I will hiss for them. The Hebrew says, I'll whistle for them. God is going to step on the edge of his kingdom someday in heaven, and he's going to go, shh, however you do that, and they're all going to come. It's a great thought. And I'm going to gather them because I've redeemed them, he says. I'll whistle for them. Check out Isaiah 5:26 and you'll find another reference to that whistling of God. Why? Because I redeemed them. It's my plan, folks. It's all my plan. I did it. I'm going to bring them back. I'm going to gather them. And then he says, and they're going to increase as they have increased. What do you mean by that? Well, they've been growing. Ever since they went into Egypt, you remember in Exodus chapter 1, when they went into Egypt, they increased like mad. They really increased phenomenally. And he says, as they have increased in the past, and at this time there were many Jews, as they have increased in the past, they will increase perhaps commonly to what happened in Egypt, the phenomenal increase there. They're going to flourish in the kingdom. They're going to go like mad. They're going to populate. You see, now watch this. When Jesus comes at the end of the tribulation, those Jews that are redeemed will not die. They'll go into the kingdom in physical bodies. And they will occupy the earthly kingdom in their physical form. And they will have children. And they will live a long time. In fact, if someone dies at 100 years, they die a baby. So as long as they're living after the age when you can begin to reproduce, they will be having children. And the earth will literally proliferate with children. In fact, in Zechariah 2:4, it says, Jerusalem will be inhabited like a town without a wall because of the multitude of men in it. Now, before that happens, verse 9 says, God has another plan. First, we'll sow them among the peoples. He's done that, hasn't he? From 70 AD, they were scattered and dispersed all over the world. He says, I'll sow them among the peoples, and they'll remember me in far countries. And they'll return again, not alone, but with their children. And I'll bring them again out of the land of Egypt and gather them from Assyria. And those are just symbols of all the countries where they're scattered. And I'll bring them into the land of Gilead and Lebanon, and place shall not be found for them. There's going to be so many, they're going to be crowded all over the place. That's not just Zechariah's thoughts. Isaiah writes about that too, I think it is. Isaiah 54:1, sing, O barren, thou who didst not bear, break forth into singing and cry aloud, thou who didst not travail a child, for more are the children of the desolate than the children of the married wife, says the Lord. Enlarge the place of your tent. Now he's talking about the kingdom. He says, when you get in the kingdom, you better get a bigger tent. Even if you've never had a baby, you better widen the curtains and lengthen the cords and strengthen the stakes. There's going to be some population coming to that tent, some child bearing. In Isaiah 49:20, the children whom thou shalt have after thou hast lost the other shall say again in thine ear, the place is too narrow for me. Give me a place that I may dwell. Then thou shalt say in thine heart, who hath begotten me these, seeing I have lost my children and am desolate, a captive, and moving to and fro? And who hath brought up these? Behold, I was left alone. These, where had they been? In other words, all of a sudden the barren will flourish and they'll say, how did this happen? I never could do this before. And thus says the Lord God, behold, I will lift up mine hand to the nations and set up my standard to the peoples, and they shall bring thy sons in their arms, and thy daughters shall be carried upon their shoulders. And kings shall be thy nursing fathers and their queens thy nursing mothers. And he moves into a second area and says that not only will you be having children, but the whole world is going to be moving in and you're going to have to make room for them. Now, in order to gather all these people when God whistles, and in order to make sure they all come a running, God's going to have to remove some obstacles. And so in verse 11, he tells about that. And he says, he shall pass through the sea of affliction and smite the waves in the sea, and all the deeps of the river shall dry up. The pride of Assyria shall be brought down, and the scepter of Egypt shall depart. In other words, if he has to, the sea of affliction reminds us of the Red Sea when it was divided. The deeps of the river refer no doubt to the Nile, which is commonly designated by commentators in this context. And it would remind us of when the Jordan was divided. As God moves to bring him, if he has to, he'll dry up a sea. If he has to, he'll dry up a river. He'll smash the pride of a belligerent nation like he did of Assyria. He'll remove any kind of dominance that Egypt might want to hold or any other nation. And again, Assyria and Egypt were traditional enemies of Israel that speak of any nation that would try to withhold God from fulfilling his will. And so he comes in 11 to say, I'll wipe out any obstacle to get my people back. That's what he'll do. So what does God promise? All these wonderful things. And then finally and lastly, a divine renovation. I will strengthen them in the Lord, and they shall walk up and down in his name, saith the Lord. That verse simply says there will be a total and complete spiritual revival. Maybe you'd rather call it divine revival. They shall walk up and down in his name, says the Lord. Well, beloved, that's what's going to happen for Israel. That's the future. That's where history's going. It's great to know it, isn't it? And how infinitely greater it is to be a part of it. And we who know Christ will be there to experience it all.
13: 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And be back next week as we continue John MacArthur's compelling look at Zechariah's prophecy titled The Return and Reign of Jesus Christ. 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
14: 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I'm Jonathan McKee with the Plugged In Movie Review by Focus on the Family.
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19: Foundations of Freedom, a look at America's founding principles and the leaders who shaped our nation.
20: March 4th, 1865. The Civil War was nearing its end. The nation was exhausted, divided, and grieving. On that day, President Abraham Lincoln delivered his second inaugural address, just 700 words spoken in about 7 minutes. 41 days later, Lincoln would be assassinated. Yet the words he spoke that day still echo through history. In that brief address, Lincoln referenced God 14 times, spoke of prayer, and quoted scripture repeatedly. He reminded Americans that both sides of the conflict shared a common faith, saying both read the same Bible and pray to the same God, and each invokes his aid against the other. Lincoln understood that political division alone could not explain the nation's crisis. More than 160 years later, America still wrestles with division, truth, and our dependence on God. The question is whether we'll remember the wisdom Lincoln left behind.
0: No matter where you are or how you got there, make a new start.
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0: For the last 36 years, Greg Laurie has helped people do just that.
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0: The Harvest Crusade with Greg Laurie, Saturday night, July 11th, from Angel Stadium in Anaheim, with Phil Wickham, Michael W. Smith, Terry Jove Karnes, and Cody Karnes. Tickets are gone, but you can listen to the Harvest Crusade right here on San Diego's K-Praise.
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25: Welcome to another edition of Around the County. You know, seniors are our treasured citizens. They deserve the ultimate care and respect. And right now, approximately 180,000 seniors in San Diego are orphaned or soon to be orphaned. And by 2030, that number is expected to reach 230,000. Rising rents and property values, coupled with seniors' fixed income, are putting seniors at risk. 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That's 619-485-5840. And joining us on Around the County is Executive Director of Agape Helpers, Dean Wakeham. Dean, thank you so much for taking out time to come on Around the County.
26: Thank you for having me. I greatly appreciate it.
25: So first off, what exactly is an orphaned senior?
26: So we consider an orphaned senior to be a person who is a senior citizen that does not have a good support network around them. And that may be that they don't have their children living nearby. They may have lost their spouse and maybe never were married. But basically, if you think of them as a person who is isolated and alone and doesn't have that social network around them to help them with things that become harder as they age.
25: What does Agape Helpers do to help?
26: So at Agape Helpers, we have a couple different services that we provide. The first thing we look to provide is what we call a relationship manager. The relationship manager is someone who will go and meet with a senior for approximately 1 hour a week and spend time with them, talk to them, get to know them, and just give them someone to help them, just understand what they're going through, listen to them, and just sort of be a friend. And then what we have are what we call functional volunteers. And the functional volunteers will go around to help with things that are functional needs that the senior might have. So sort of the relationship manager's job is to sort of document what those needs are. And then we try to find functional volunteers that will come alongside the senior and help do those things. And these are like basic adulting things. We're not talking about, you know, like caring for a senior that's bedridden or anything like that. It's more like trying to help them around their house, maintain their home, you know, maybe do a little bit of cleanup in the kitchen or some housework. Maybe it's taking them shopping, getting them a ride to a medical appointment, going, doing some shopping for them, depending on how mobile they are. But it's just kind of doing something that, you know, we try to bin it down to about an hour a week. Now, we do have some projects that may be a little bigger. And, you know, sometimes we get, you know, we might have to have people come multiple times or something like that. But the idea is that we're trying to get the church, the Big C church, to get out and start serving. And we want to do that in a way that allows the members of the church to be able to do things that they're comfortable doing and that they feel empowered to do to help out other people that have needs in the community. The third part of our organization is our Agape Helper Pros. And so we're really tied up with the San Diego Christian Chamber of Commerce, where we're trying to help businesses also find if they can serve our same demographic. So, you know, say we have a senior that has a bad HVAC or air conditioner, and we can find an HVAC pro that we know and trust who's a Christian business owner in San Diego, then we want to try and get that business to that person and help them as well. So we're always looking for Agape Helper Pros as well as the volunteers, the different kinds of volunteers. And those Agape Helper Pros, they can do anything that might help a senior. So it could be an attorney that helps with the will and trust. It could be a financial advisor who might help them with budgeting or managing their finances. Or it could even be, like I said, some tradespeople, things like that. You know, somebody needs help with the roof. We have people that have irrigation issues, so they're landscapers. Any of those kind of people are really valuable for us to be able to know. And we want to help grow the business. And so one of the ways that we do that is we can also issue grants. So if one of those seniors is not able to pay, because as you mentioned in the intro, there's a lot of people working on fixed incomes. And right now, a lot of the people we're meeting are making about $1,200 a month in their Social Security benefit. And that's what they have to live on every month. So to try and take care of a house, even if you own a house, can be pretty difficult on that kind of budget. So we sometimes want to be able to help people with those kind of things too. And if we need a professional to do it, then we're trying to find money that we can also donate to. We'll donate to the senior, but basically pay that business so that business is thriving as well.
1: That's awesome. For those just tuning in to around the county, we're talking about an organization out here, non-for-profit organization, Agape Helpers, and they're helping seniors right now that may soon be orphaned or having issues with some of the basic services that are lacking right now. And you guys are stepping in to fill the gap. You mentioned the Agape Helper Pros and churches getting involved. How exactly do they get involved? What's the first step? Whether you're a church or you're a professional that wants to help out the Agape Helpers, what's the first step?
26: Sure. Well, the first step is just to contact us and we'll start creating a relationship, get to know you and get to know how you might be able to help, and then see if we can start plugging you in. We do have a website with an application. It's the same as our website, but it's app.agapehelpers.org. And anybody can go on there and register. You can register there to become a volunteer. You can register to be an Agape Helper Pro. As far as churches go, they can email us at our info@agapehelpers.org. And we are happy to talk to churches. We really believe that getting the churches to help with this kind of problem is really critical, because I think that taking care of the widows and orphans is biblical, Old Testament biblical even. To be able to think about, like, how are we caring for those people that are unable to help themselves is pretty powerful. And one of the things that we're looking at is, you know, a lot of churches have aging congregations as well. So we actually want to be able to bring our services to churches so that we can help the churches to manage their own congregants that are getting older, help them as, so, you know, maybe somebody slipped and fell and they didn't go to church for a couple of weeks. You have a way to kind of keep up with those people and make sure that they're getting somebody going by to see them, managing the relationship. And then if they do have functional needs, is the congregation able to meet those functional needs? And if not, that's fine. But maybe our organization can help fill in some gaps there as well. And then our goal is that those churches, as they start taking care of their own seniors, then they start stepping out into their community to see what other seniors might be out there to serve. And it's interesting, I often get asked, and maybe you'll ask me this, but I don't want to cut you off, but we're not going out to like assisted living facilities or independent living facilities necessarily. places like that. We're really trying to help these people that are in homes to stay in their homes. That's kind of the focus area that we're looking at. There are some other organizations like Loving the Wise that will go out and go into some of those other places and do hymns and meet with people and minister to people in those situations as well. But I do think either way, there's a lot of need out there for seniors and getting in touch with seniors and talking to seniors because they do have needs and they're, you know, at the end of their life as well. And their options or their time to make their decision for Christ is also coming due sooner than some of us as well.
1: Some of the services you mentioned was transportation, helping with shopping, light, housework, yard work. But one of the other services is companionship. How important is it for our elders to have companionship?
26: Well, I think it's critical. And I honestly think that the companionship is not just for the seniors. It's for the volunteers as well. I think that I personally believe that intergenerational relationships have huge value both sides. If you think about how some of our younger people are being very isolated because of technology, they're connected to a lot of different people, but it's all very virtual in the way that they talk to people and how they interact with people. And they don't have those kind of in-person relationships. And at the same time, our seniors are getting isolated because their friends are passing away or they're not able to get out and go to the places that they were once able to go to and do the things that they used to be able to do. And so the loneliness really starts to kick in. I have one lady I work with. She has four sons, but none of them live anywhere near her. And that's the thing she complains about all the time is the loneliness. It's the loneliness. It's always the loneliness that really affects her. And I think it starts to mess with your mind a little bit. And so I just think that the more that we can build those relationships and that companionship, it actually works to the benefit of all of the people involved.
1: Definitely. And seniors have great stories. You know, if you take the time out to sit down and talk with a senior, they've lived a long life. And so majority of them have some great stories about, especially here in San Diego, a lot of people are transplants, so they come from somewhere else. So I've noticed that out in public when I'm out and about lately, unfortunately, my grandma's had a lot of hospital appointments. So I'm in the lobby and there's an elder man or woman there and I just strike up a conversation and they always have some good stories. And like you said, it goes both ways, not only companionship for the elder, but for you, for the person that's there hanging out with them or listening to them or whatnot. So that is an important, in a way they're historians that they've Absolutely. Been on this earth for 75, 80, 90 years. They have perspectives and they have some very unique stories they can tell you if you just take time to sit with them.
26: Yeah, I think about if you ever go to the Padres game when they're playing the Cubs, it always seems like there's way more Cubs fans out in the stands than there are Padres fans. And I'm pretty sure most of those people from Chicago did not bring their grandparents with them out here. So I think there's a definite opportunity for people to have those conversations and get some advice from a senior. We had one volunteer, and you can see the video on our website, but there's a volunteer that we had named Callie. She was a senior in high school and she was volunteering with us. And the feedback we got on her volunteering with a lady named Susan, who's also in the video, is like, you know, Susan would tell me things and I know she wasn't just telling me because she wanted me to like it or click on something or whatever. She was like giving me real world advice and real world perspective. And I think that's super valuable for people to be able to hear that. You know, we're so inundated with information, but why are we inundated in information? Is it because people are trying to build their community? Is it because they're trying to make money? Is it because, why are they doing that? You know, and some of these people that are seniors, they have advice and perspectives like you're talking about that are based on life experience, not just on, oh, well, I just need you to click this a million times so that, you know, my sponsors will pay me.
1: Yeah. Yeah. For those just joining us here on Around the County, we have on the executive director of Agape Helpers, Dean Wakeham. And we're talking about, you know, what they do to help our seniors here, our treasured citizens living here in San Diego, when so many right now are orphaned or soon to be orphaned. For more information on Agape Helpers, you can check out their website, agapehelpers.org, agapehelpers.org. The email, if you'd like to email with the question, is info@agapehelpers.org. That's info@agapehelpers.org. Or you can call 619-485-5840. That's 619-485-5840. 40. What are the most critical gaps in care that these seniors face, and how is Agape Helpers stepping up to fill them?
26: Well, one of the real critical gaps that I've found over the last month or so is we've had three separate women come to our organization who are facing homelessness. And it's really tragic. You know, I get it from the perspective of if you're a landlord and you own a property, property rents are going up all over the county and it's getting more and more expensive to live here. And some of these seniors are in a place where the property that they moved into 20 years ago or whatever, however long it's been, has started to become more valuable, but the rents that they're paying are not moving up. And so there's a friction there and a disconnect that you know, I get, like, if you own the property, you should be able to make what the property's worth. But at the same time, that senior's on this fixed income making this $1,200 a month out of Social Security, it becomes very difficult for them to be able to find a place to live. So we've actually got an Agape Helper partner who's been helping us out, who's a lawyer and a tenants' right lawyer, who's been helping some of our seniors to be able to do some of that kind of, you know, fight their legal battles and things like that, and try to get more time in their homes so they can find a new place to live. But even finding a new place to live is difficult. And then the other problem we run into is that a lot of the homelessness prevention things that exist out in the county are very focused on helping people get back into the workforce. And some of these seniors are disabled in some way. They're not able to work. And so they require a little bit more charity to be able to survive in that sort of condition. They're not just going to be, all right, well, I'm going to go get a job now and I'll be able to go do work. Because like one lady, she's got such, her feet are so beat up that she can't stand up. So she can't like go stand and be a greeter at Walmart or something like that. She yeah. can't get a job. So that makes it very difficult for people, and they become very scared because their home that they live in or their community that they live in, where their doctors are, where their friends are, all of that stuff becomes at risk. And so one of the things that we're trying to build up now is like, what do we do about that? How do we help those people? Because it's, you know, there's some legal challenges and things that you can do to help them and that kind of stuff. But there's some longer term things that are going to need to get put in place of like, how do we help these people? And for churches, how do the churches help and make sure that their congregations are not going into some sort of situation like that? And what are we doing to help them? And can we do things to kind of like, maybe, I don't know, rent a room to somebody or do something where you can embrace those people that are part of your church to be able to help them when they're coming up on need so that you can keep them as whole as possible, psychologically, economically, whatever. So I think that senior homelessness is, I mean, homelessness is already a huge deal in San Diego, but senior homelessness is a whole nother dimension to it. And that I don't know that all of the seniors have the ability to just go out and, well, I'm going to go get a new job then.
1: Yeah. Boy, that's tough. And, you know, they also are often victims of people looking to take advantage of them because of their situation.
26: That's 100% true. I had a guy that I used to help. He passed away last year, but he was actually at a community center and met a couple at the community center, and they started helping him. And next thing you knew, they wanted him signing a power of attorney. They wanted him, they were listing themselves as beneficiaries on his VA stuff. Wow. Like a lot of really kind of shady stuff that was, you know, he all of a sudden thought, this doesn't seem right. And he talked to the neighbor across the street who happened to be a will and trust attorney. And, but that stuff is going on. And I know that we've had like a big influx of some people getting called from like Indonesia and places like that, where there's some, you know, fraud going on where people are calling up and trying to rip people off of their money and stuff. But these people were actually in person, you know, doing some stuff, which, you know, I don't know necessarily that anything that they did was 100% illegal, but it definitely seemed to be kind of trending that way. And I think that there's a lot of people just looking to take advantage, especially when the cost of things is going up, you know? Yeah.
1: And I'm sure, you know, some of these people that are elderly that need help are probably very humble, so they might have a hard time asking for help, but here comes some strangers that seem like good people willing to help. So that's why it's important for people to get out the information like agapehelpers.org to let people know there are resources out there to help them, either yourself or a loved one. 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
2: Process. If you go to app.agapehelpers.org, you can sign up just like you're signing up for an account on any website. You can fill out the application form. You'll need to submit some references, and then we'll call you up and talk to you about it, do an interview with you. The other thing that we do require is a background check. So everybody that we have that's volunteering, that's going to be alone with a senior, is going to go through a background check through LiveScan. The unfortunate thing about live scan is even if you got a live scan with another organization last week, you still have to have a separate one with every organization that you volunteer with or work with. So unfortunately you have to live scan everybody. And then once we get them live scanned, we do some training with them and then we look to assign them to a senior in the community. We have partnerships. You kind of mentioned some of the partnerships, but with the Community Call Hub at San Diego State, at SEAL, the Center of Excellence for Aging and Longevity, and with through Meals on Wheels and their care navigators, we have probably 150 to 200 seniors that are considered what we would consider orphan seniors out in the community, all around the county. And we are looking to get those people matched up with a relationship manager. And like I said, with the relationship manager, that's about an hour a week. To go by and see that senior, talk to them and just document whatever needs that they have. And then we'll put those into our opportunity board. And then our functional volunteers can sign up to go do something like if you're willing to go mow somebody's lawn or you want to give somebody a ride someplace or do something like that. It's just a great way to do community service and, you know, meet some new people who are really, for the most part, very safe people. You don't have to feel like you're, you know, it's not like you're going down town to potentially deal with some homeless person and you're dealing with or drug addicts or things like that. Because really what we want to do is make a safe place for people to go out and try community service. And then if you have a heart to go serve other people, that for whatever that is, whether it's youth at risk or prison ministry or something like that, then by all means, go and do that. God's got a call on your heart. So go do that. The other thing I would just also say about the training, we're actually setting up to have monthly or quarterly meetings for all of our volunteers. We're going to get together. We're looking at doing some training on how to use our app, how to report what you've done, what are some resources that you can use, how to use our AI so that you can find resources for people. We actually just got contacted by a guy who's working with the FBI. We're hoping to bring in a conversation on elder fraud. Kind of what we were talking about earlier,
3: yeah.
2: And what are some things to be looking at for elder fraud. So we want to be able to give training to people so they're able to handle some of this kind of stuff. And then, you know, the other thing that I'm really, that I guess is another interesting thing that I would love to be able to do is I would just like to be able to talk to people about how they've dealt with their aging parents or aging seniors and what are some of the things that they had to figure out so that we can actually document that down and be able to create like a database of, well, how do you deal with whatever the situation might be? I need to do something, you know, got to get deal with the VA. I need to get an appointment at the VA. How do I do that? Like if we had anybody that's interested in talking about that kind of stuff, too, I'd love to record their ability or their experience so that we can actually create our own sort of database of how do we then send that out to people to say like, oh, if you need to deal with this situation, now you can. We have an answer for you.
3: That's awesome. You know, it's so great to hear that there's organizations like Agape Helper out there that's helping these, like you said, they're orphaned seniors. There's someone who still lives at home, but they find themselves alone without family and they're having a hard time taking care of themselves or the property. You are really a blessing and you're doing God's work. It's awesome to hear that Agape Helpers is out there. And if someone out there is dealing with this themselves, if you're an elderly person listening to this radio show and you're all by yourself and you feel like you need some help, Agape Helpers there to help you. You can go to their website, that agapehelpers.org, agapehelpers.org. And also if you don't have the internet and you want to just call, the phone number is 619-485-5840. That's 619

0: 485-5840. Please share this information. Like I said, if you need help or you know somebody that possibly needs help, please share this information with them. And our seniors really are our treasured citizens, and they deserve the ultimate care and respect. So thank you, Dean, so much for what you guys are doing, you and everybody at Agape Helpers. It's really a blessing for everybody here in San Diego.
1: Thank you so much. I really appreciate your time and for having us on to talk about Agape Helpers. We look forward to working with anybody who's out there who is willing to come and help.
0: That's great. We'd love to have you on again in the future to talk about new updates or anything else, events or anything you have coming on. So the door is always open here for you guys at Agape Helpers. So thanks again. And anybody else out there that's listening, that's part of a 501(c) organization or charitable organization or doing an event, a charitable event you want to be on around the county, email me at programs@salemsandiego. That's programs@salemsandiego. This is Around the County, keeping you in the know, everything San Diego.
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12: 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Welcome to Heavenly Hope, Truths from the Hebrew Language. 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
13: Heavenly Hope, truths from the Hebrew language. This is the day that the Lord has made. Let us rejoice and let us be glad in it. It's another day's journey. I'm proud to be on it. I hope and pray that you are as well. Pastor D here with another episode of Heavenly Hope, truths from the Hebrew language. And we're still studying our 15 Hebrew words to transform our Christian faith, recovering and rediscovering our Jewish roots. And we left off with the word korban. We're going to pick up with what ancient sacrifices actually meant. But before we go there, let's pray. Avinu Malkeinu, our Father and our King, the God of Abraham, Isaac, and Yisrael, the God of everything and everybody. We thank you from whom all blessings come from. We thank you for the power that lives within us in the person of the Ruach HaKodesh. We ask now, Lord, that you would bless us in our time together as we study from your sacred text, what these Hebrew words stand for and the real meanings of them. And as we discover our Jewish roots, we stay steadfast and committed to you. In Yeshua's name, I pray and ask it all. Let us as the church touch an agreement and say amen. So listen, visit my website at www.coyhm.org. See what we have to offer, what we have to offer. And if you're blessed by this ministry, consider sowing a seed for our outreach ministries. Also, if you need prayer, email me at pastorhodges1955@gmail.com. I'll pray for you, pray with you, intercede on your behalf. If you don't catch me on the email, then you can hit my website at those three little lines that says contact the pastor, and I will get back with you most expeditiously. All right, let's go to work. All right, so now, what ancient sacrifices actually meant? To understand korban, we must remember in ancient Israel, animals were not anonymous property. They were cared for, named, and raised like family. Offering one was costly, not just financially, but emotionally. It was a sign of surrender, not savagery. And the Torah, the instructions of Moses, required that the animal be unblemished, whole, sound, and the act of slaughter was to be quick and humane. There was no abuse, no torture, no venting of anger upon the animal. And if this is true of the shadow, how much more the substance? Well, if Yeshua is our sacrifice in the spirit of the Torah, then his death must not be seen as a punishment from the Father, but as the ultimate offering of love from the Son. And there's the gospel of divine abuse. Consider a husband who hurts his wife and wants to apologize. He buys her flowers and chocolates, and not to be destroyed, but to say, I'm sorry, I love you. I want to be close again. Now imagine she takes the gifts, stomps them into the floor and says, now I feel better. Your gifts absorb my anger. I forgive you. Well, that's absurd. And yet this is the reasoning many were taught in their churches, particularly among fundamentalist denominations, that God was so furious at humanity, he needed to take it out on someone. and Yeshua became the object of that wrath. Well, but that is not the story of Scripture. In the Gospels, Yeshua doesn't die to change God's disposition toward us. He dies to reveal God's eternal disposition of love. And the real tragedy is not just the violence of this story. It's that it hides a far more beautiful truth, a truth that we already see in the Hebrew Scriptures. And if we would just return to them, that would answer a whole lot of these questions. Well, I know I'm only scratching the surface here, and you may have questions or even objections. And if so, again, email me, PastorHodges1955@gmail.com. Well, true sacrifice is always about one thing, nearness. And korban is the language of return. It says, I want to come closer. I want to restore what was broken. And this ultimately is what Yeshua offered us. Not a loophole, not a courtroom drama, but a path home. He invited us to bring our hearts to the altar, not to be crushed, but to be healed. Not to satisfy a wrathful deity, but to share in the divine life. We are now called to walk in that same love, to become korban, living sacrifices not in death, but in daily acts of compassion, courage, and connection. The call of discipleship is not to carry guilt, but to carry love into a broken world. So we want to make our lives an offering. Let us give our time, our talent, our presence, our resources, our hearts, not to earn God's favor, but to express it. And this is korban. And through it, we draw near to one another, to God, and even to our enemies. Let's look at this fourth word, dam. Blood, the river of life. Well, what blood has become and what it once meant. We live in a world where blood usually signals one thing, violence. And we see it splattered across war zones on the evening news. We play games that reward it. We watch films that glorify it. And in modern consciousness, blood has become the language of trauma, danger, and death. And we hide it in hospitals, and we wipe it away with latex gloves. We associate it not with the life, but with love, but with loss. But Scripture tells a different story. To the ancient Hebrews, blood was not grotesque. It was sacred, not a sign of pain, but a carrier of life, not a horror, but a hope. And the Torah never portrays blood as a symbol of God's anger. It portrays it as a medium of reconciliation through purification, a divine antiseptic for the sake of divine presence. In Hebrew, the word Adam, meaning man or human, is closely connected to the word dam, which means blood. And this linguistic link highlights the profound biblical concept that human life is inextricably tied to blood, both physically and spiritually. Dam equals blood. Adam, the first man, Adama equals ground. Well, at the heart of this vision is a very, is a verse many that overlook, and that's in Leviticus 17:11. For the life of the creature is where? In the blood. And I've given it to you to make atonement. It is the blood that makes atonement, for the life is in it. The power isn't in the death. The power is in the life, and the life that flows in blood. Well, life given, not death demanded. In the sacrificial system of ancient Israel, blood wasn't spilled to appease God's anger. It was offered because life had been lost, and God, in his mercy, provided a way to restore it. It was never death that made atonement, but blood, and blood meant life. So the altar was not a stage for divine punishment. It was a table of reunion, a meeting place between holiness and humanity. Blood did not feed a hungry God. It healed a fractured people. I'm going to say that one again. Blood did not feed a hungry God, because God wasn't hungry. God don't get hungry. In heaven, he's a spirit. We that worship him in spirit and in truth. Now, the second person in the constant of Godhead, Yahshua HaMashiach, Jesus the Messiah, I'm sure he's eating because he ate when he rose from the dead. He ate fish. And we will see him as he is for sure, for sure. So blood purifies. It doesn't do so by magic or violence. It does so because it represents the return of life where death had crept in. And it's also impurity in the law wasn't about shame or guilt. It was about proximity to death, a corpse, an open wound, a flow of blood or semen. These were not moral evils. They were reminders that death touched us and God, being the God of life, required that death be addressed before his people could draw near. So what did God provide? Blood. Not to terrify, but to cleanse. Not to pay, but to restore. Not to punish, but to purify. So now we're going to look at the altar and the operating table. We don't usually think of an ancient worship in terms of hygiene. Yet the rituals of the tabernacle were strangely familiar in one regard. They were obsessed with cleanliness. Not physical cleanliness, though that mattered too, but spiritual sterility. And the removal of defilements so that the presence of the living God could remain among his people. In our post-pandemic world, the idea of sterilizing spaces resonates more than ever. We use bleach, alcohol, gel, disinfectants. A surgeon will not step into an operating room until it is spotless, not because the doctor is angry at germs, but because the presence of contamination would endanger life. Not because the doctor is cruel, but because the space is sacred. Life is at stake. Contamination must be removed so healing can take place. The tabernacle was no different. It too was a kind of hospital, but not for bodies, for souls. And in this holy hospital, blood was the antiseptic, and the priest, like a spiritual physician, would carry life in liquid form and apply it to its sacred objects that had been touched by the impurity of a fallen world. We read Leviticus 16, 18 and 19. It says, "He shall take some of the bull's blood and some of the goat's blood and put it on the horns of the altar. Sprinkle some of the blood with his finger seven times to cleanse it and to consecrate it and from the uncleanness of the Israelites." Leviticus 16, 18 through 19. Then the blood was never about wrath. It was about sanctification, about purification. Now, I speak up on this whole thing of blood as spiritual antiseptic. The ancient tabernacle was metaphorically speaking a holy hospital for the soul. But I'm going to finish that when I come back after taking this break. Don't touch that dial.
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13: All right, Pastor D back, Heavenly Hope, Truths from the Hebrew Language. So listen, Leviticus 16, 18 through 19, it says, "He shall sprinkle the blood to cleanse and consecrate it from the uncleanliness of the Israelites." Leviticus 8 and 15 says, "Moses took the blood and purified the altar." Did the altar sin? Of course not. But it dwelled in a death-saturated world. And for God's spirit to remain, the space had to be sanctified. Well, now consider this. If blood purified the furniture of the tabernacle, what does Yeshua's blood purify us, our consciousness, our inner altars, our hearts. Oops, there it is. Hebrews 9:14 says, how much more will the blood of Yeshua purify our consciousness from dead works to serve the living God? That's the real scandal of the cross. Not that Yeshua was punished, but that his blood was poured out like a divine transfusion. Well, it entered death and flushed it with immortal life. Yeshua is the living temple. And in him, the entire sacrificial system takes on flesh. He is not merely the lamb. He is also the temple, the high priest, and the altar. And every symbol that pointed to God's presence, purity, and power now finds its fullness in him. And when he suffers his blood, he is not allowing it to... He's not offering it to an angry father demanding revenge. He is offering it to a broken world in need of restoration. How many know out there in my listening audience that we need to be restored? We need a restoration. And like what comes to mind? A very familiar passage of scripture, 2 Chronicles 7:14. If you haven't heard that one, read it and then read it again. That's what we need to do, because we can't have revival without repentance. So his blood does not scream punishment. It sings peace. The blood of the book of Hebrews affirms this again and again. Hebrews 9:12 says he entered the most holy place once and for all by his own what? By his own blood, thus obtaining eternal redemption. Hebrews 9:12. So the emphasis is always the same. It is the blood, the life of Yeshua that cleanses, that sanctifies, and reconciles. Not his pain, not his punishment, but his life offered in love. We have redemption through his blood, the forgiveness of sins in Ephesians 1:7. And we to make the people holy through his own blood, Hebrews 13:12. Him who loves us and has freed us from our sins by his blood, Revelation 1:5. We now have been justified by his blood, Romans 5:9. We have redemption through his blood, Ephesians 1:7. And have been brought near to the end of Yeshua, which is Ephesians 2:13. Making peace through his blood, shed on the cross at Golgotha, Colossians 1:20. It says in 1 Peter 1:18-19, you are redeemed with the precious blood of Yeshua. And then 1 John 1:7, the blood of Yeshua, his son, purifies us from all sin. So the cross is not the climax of divine fury. It is the climax of divine mercy. Divine mercy. Yes, he's touched us in a way like no one else can. Atonement was never a bloodbath. In the Jewish world of the Bible, atonement, which is Kippur, Yom Kippur, never meant someone has to be destroyed. It meant cleansing, covering, returning things to their original state of purity. Blood wasn't poured out to pay a fine. It was applied like balm to heal and sanctify what death had touched. Well, that's why the animal wasn't punished before it died. It wasn't shamed. It wasn't abused. Its blood was carefully handled, not to satisfy wrath, but to purify what had been made impure by death. This is where the Western Church often went wrong over time. Christian theology, especially from the Middle Ages onward, began to absorb pagan assumptions that God must punish sin through violence, that someone had to be abused in our place, that wrath had to be satisfied. But this is not what Leviticus teaches. It is not what the gospel proclaims. It is certainly not what Yeshua modeled. The God of Israel does not delight in pain. He delights in mercy. Micah 7:18. His justice is not retributive, it is restorative. And that's the key. Is his blood restoring you? Is his blood being your form of transformation, or your form of transfusion? So to modern ears, all this talk of blood can still sound strange, but even in medicine, we intuitively understand it. And when someone is bleeding out, what do we do? We transfuse them. When someone is dying, we donate, we sacrifice our own blood to save them. It's a gift, not a transaction. And this is exactly what Yeshua did. Yeshua didn't die to satisfy divine bloodlust. He died to pour divine life into dying human race. He said, unless you drink my blood, you have no life in you. John 6:33. And this was grotesque. It was gospel. This wasn't grotesque. It was gospel. He was saying, if my life is in my blood and you receive it, then my life becomes yours. And then we've been cleansed and not condemned. The blood of Yeshua does not cover our guilt so God can ignore it. It removes the guilt altogether. It cleanses, purifies, renews, restores. And that's why the Berit Hadashah, the New Testament, it never glorifies after Jesus' suffering. It glories his blood, and not by me, not for its gore, but for its grace. The blood of Yeshua purifies us from all sin. 1 John 1:7. Why death was involved, but never the point? Well, it's important to be precise. The blood that stood, that atoned, required death, but death was not what atoned. The death allowed access to the blood. The blood carried the life. The life cleansed what death had corrupted. So while death was present, it was never the goal. It was the doorway to the deeper mystery, a life poured out in love to restore what sin had broken. And I'm going to give you this one for free. Check this out. If you're in Yeshua, if you're in Christ, if you're born from above, you're born again, death is just a passport into eternity. You got your passport to go into another country, to leave America, and then go into Canada, leave America, go into Russia, Egypt, or wherever. And then we leave here, passports, death is just a passport to enter into glory. So, and then we got to remember to do that without the shedding of blood, there is no remission or forgiveness of sin. No, not because God demanded vengeance, but because forgiveness in the biblical framework requires life to replace what death had taken. Blood then is not about death. It's about life stronger than death. And then there's a final cleansing. In Leviticus 17:11, in the beginning, life is in the blood. Then Revelation 1:5 is the climax. He has freed us from our sins by his blood. Well, not by his torment, not by his death alone, but by his life freely poured out, eternally victorious. And the goal was never just forgiveness. It was union, restoration, resurrection. Now the blood of Yeshua does not sit in the past moment. It flows into our present. It is the oxygen of our spirit, the lifeblood of our new identity. And we are not simply forgiven, but we are alive, because the blood of Yeshua did not just stop wrath. It started resurrection. And the gospel is not about furious God finally appeased. It's about a loving God fully revealed. And the cross was not where Yeshua shielded us from the Father's wrath. It was where the Father, Son, and Spirit joined in one act of cosmic self-giving to cleanse a death-filled world with undying life. The blood of Yeshua is not a relic of violence. It is a river of grace. So now, the only question is, will you receive it? My listening audience, will you let that blood, the life of God, flow into the places in you still marked by death, fear, shame, guilt, or despair? Will you accept not just forgiveness, but restoration? because the life is in the blood, and he has given it to us, not in part, but in theory, but fully, eternally, and forever. So we want to continue to rediscover the biblical meaning of atonement, and as I said, we will look at that. Now let's go, let's see, do I have time to go? No, you know what, next week, if the Lord allows us to see next week, we will pick up a new word, Brit. Brit is cutting a covenant. We'll look at that and see what the Lord has to say in that regard. All right, visit my website at www.coyhm.org. See what we have to offer and what we have to offer. And if you're blessed by this ministry, consider sowing a seed. If you need prayer, email me at pastorhodges1955@gmail.com. Also, visit the website to hit those little buttons and it says contact the pastor if you need to contact me, and I will get back right back with you. Go out and make it a God-filled day, because what kind of day would it be if it wasn't God-filled? I say, Yashir Koach, may your strength remain firm. And also say, take care, won't you? I don't see why, don't you? Pastor D out.
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10: For a touch of nostalgia from the golden age of radio, before television's entrance into our everyday routine, we bring you an historic program which reached coast to coast over the Mutual Broadcasting System. It's the Old Fashioned Revival Hour with Dr. Charles E. Fuller, one of the most listened to broadcasters of his day. His messages and the original inspiring music you'll be hearing resonate with insight and hope for today's radio audience. And this is your host, Michael Kinchalian, with an enthusiastic and warm welcome as we bring you another broadcast featuring the gospel music of the Old Fashioned Revival Hour Quartet and Chorus Choir, along with a fervent proclamation of the Word of God by Dr. Fuller. Today he'll be teaching about the parable Jesus gave concerning the 10 virgins. This parable is found near the beginning of the New Testament in the Gospel of Matthew, chapter 25. According to Strong's Concordance, another rendering could be the 10 maidens, or in our culture, the 10 bridesmaids. And if this parable ignites your interest in studying the first century customs that surrounded a Jewish marriage, you may gain an even deeper understanding of what our Lord was trying to convey to his disciples there on the Mount of Olives, just outside the city of Jerusalem. Now, when you study this parable, I'm sure you'll agree with Dr. Fuller that the bridegroom is none other than the Lord Jesus, who loves us and gave himself for us. So let's be encouraged now as the Old Fashioned Revival Hour Chorus Choir sings It's Just Like His Great Love. And I'll return a little later on with our contact information and some additional comments. Here now is the choir.

sometimes wonder if there are any other keys on the piano for Rudy to play. All right, let's stand and sing Heavenly Sunshine. And as you sing through the first time, turn around and shake hands with as many as possible. Now really sing it out and then shake hands at the same time all together.

0: And now, Mrs. Fuller with the letters. Go right ahead, grandmother, honey.
1: Oh, that's new to me, but it's very, very nice to be grandmother to little Janice. Some good letters for you today. Here's one letter from England, dear sir and madam. On the 11th of last month, I was flying between a place called Livingston in northern Rhodesia and South Africa when I heard the old-fashioned revival hour broadcast clearly. Two men were listening with me, and we were all much impressed. Dear Dr. Fuller, as a backslider for over 15 years, it was through your radio ministry that the Holy Spirit led me to see my great need of Christ in heart and life, and to come back to the good old paths of righteousness. From Scotland, dear Reverend Fuller, we came on your program by accident some time ago, and are so sorry that we did not know of it earlier, as we feel we have missed so much hearing your straight-to-the-point sermons and beautiful music. So although there is usually some of the noise from nearby shipyards and other noisy work, we just tune our set and ears to exclude the other sounds, except the old-fashioned revival hour. Have been putting off writing, but now I feel as though I'm writing to a friend of long standing. As your voice is so friendly, Dr. Fuller, and also your wife's, it is wonderful to think that a service taking place so many thousands of miles away can be shared and enjoyed by millions of unseen listeners through the medium of radio. Then just one more letter is from a young serviceman from Des Moines, Iowa. Dear Reverend Fuller, I am like most people who write to you for the very first time and ashamed to say that I've heard you since I was just a child, but never took the time to sit down and let you know how I personally have enjoyed your broadcasts. It's so wonderful the way the Lord has used you to spread the most wonderful story of all stories around the world. I am a Navy man stationed out here in the Pacific, and when I landed in January, while busy unpacking my sea bag and suitcase, I plugged in a small radio that I had brought with me from the States. To my surprise, I couldn't find one single station at first, but I just kept turning the dial, and soon I picked up your familiar voice. And praise the Lord, what a wonderful sermon I got that afternoon. It certainly was a blessing to me. The service came in so clear and strong, just doesn't seem that you're halfway around the world from me. It always does my heart good when you tell of the thousands that are there in the building at Long Beach for the broadcast, and also about the men and women in uniform. That is all I shall have time for today, friends.

May we stand, please, and sing one verse in the chorus of number 142, "The Way of the Cross Leads Home," and remain standing.

0: May we bow our heads in prayer, and our son Dan will lead us to the throne of grace.
1: Our Heavenly Father, we thank Thee for the cross of Jesus Christ, and we thank Thee for Thy grace which has appeared, bringing salvation to all men. And Father, as we look about this world and see men's hearts failing for fear of those things which may soon come to pass, oh, how desperately this old world does need salvation. Likewise, Father, as we look within our own selves and see our own sins, how thankful we are that Thou hast saved us from the penalty of them, that Thou hast also saved us from the power of them and given us the assurance that ultimately we will be saved from their very presence. Father, today we pray that Thou wilt give wisdom to those who are in authority in our land, whose responsibility it is to make decisions which are so far-reaching, decisions which will govern our own lives and also the lives of millions throughout the world. Wilt Thou be with them in these days and gird them up and cause them to look unto Thee for help and for strength. Be with those that are lonely today, O Father. Bless those that are ill. Comfort those who are waiting for those who are now out on the battle lines. And Father, we do pray that as this broadcast goes forth today, that it may bring comfort and cheer and Thy fellowship and Thy encouragement, all of which are a part of Thy salvation, which can be had through faith in Jesus Christ. We ask it in His name and for His sake. Amen.

You are listening to the Old Fashioned Revival Hour with Dr. Charles E. Fuller. Today he brings a message from chapter 25 in the Gospel of Matthew. It's entitled, The Ten Virgins. But right now it's time for more of the marvelous gospel music featuring the Old Fashioned Revival Hour Chorus Choir and Men's Quartet.

Will you take your Bibles, please, and turn quickly to the 25th chapter of Matthew, the first 13 verses, speaking briefly today upon the 10 virgins. In the second general division of the great Olivet Discourse, that is Matthew 24, 45 to chapter 25, 30, three parables are found therein. These parables set forth the true and false spiritual conditions of professing Christendom between our Lord's first and second advent. These parables, that is the faithful and evil servants, the 10 virgins, 5 wise and 5 foolish, the faithful servant and the slothful servant in their respective use of their talents, are contrasted and compared. The true and the false, as seen by God, are portrayed here. For man, remember, man looketh on the outward appearance, but God looketh upon the heart. God, who knows the thoughts and intents of the heart, sees man's true spiritual condition. And God knows those who are his own, and those who, though outwardly righteous in their own sight and religious, yet not born again, and yet not new creation, God knows them. The true and the false are described, therefore, in these parables. We considered the parable of the faithful servant and the evil servant, noting first briefly that both were servants, and from all outward appearance, both were equal in their profession. But God, the righteous judge, able to discern the true heart condition of both servants, said to the faithful, "Blessed is that servant whom the Lord, when he cometh, shall find so doing." But to the evil servant he said, "Cut him asunder, and appoint him his portion with the hypocrites, and there shall be weeping and gnashing of teeth." Now today, just briefly, the 10 virgins is found in the first 13 verses of Matthew 25. "Then shall the kingdom of heaven be likened unto 10 virgins which took their lamps and went forth to meet the bridegroom. And 5 of them were wise, and 5 were foolish. And they that were foolish took their lamps and took no oil with them. But the wise took oil in their vessels with their lamps. And while the bridegroom tarried, they all slumbered and slept. And at midnight there was a cry made, 'Behold, the bridegroom cometh. Go ye out to meet him.' Then all those virgins arose and trimmed their lamps. And the foolish said unto the wise, 'Give us of your oil, for our lamps are gone out.' But the wise answered, saying, 'Not so, lest there be not enough for us and you. But go ye rather to them that sell, and buy for yourselves.' Now notice, and while they went to buy, the bridegroom came. And they that were ready went in with him to the marriage, and the door was shut. Afterward came also the other virgins, saying, 'Lord, Lord, open to us.' He answered and said, 'Verily I say unto you, I know you not.'" Now there are many fanciful and weird interpretations given forth in relation to this particular parable. And out of all of these interpretations, sometimes very confusing, our earnest desire and prayer is to give you a sane scriptural explanation, an interpretation which the Holy Spirit has given us. Now may we consider this parable in 3 historical phases, for I believe that this method of approach will enlighten our understandings and leave us with a wholesome view of this very interesting parable. First of all, in the early apostolic church, separation was the rule and order of the day. Separation from idols, from the former things of their sinful, unconverted days. For example, those converted from the dead religious ceremonies and rituals of Judaism were exhorted, according to Hebrews 13:13, "Let us go forth therefore unto him without the camp, bearing his reproach, for here we have no continuing city, but we seek one to come." Likewise, the Gentiles, who had been wondrously converted, we learn from 1 Thessalonians 1, how they turned to God from their idols to serve the living and true God, and to wait for his Son from heaven. Now the early church was truly a separated church, as pilgrims and strangers abstaining from fleshly lusts which war against the soul. And the early church put off the old man which is corrupt,
according to the deceitful lusts, and were renewed in the spirit of their mind. The early church was obedient to the exhortations found in the Corinthian epistles. Wherefore, come out from among them, and be ye separate, saith the Lord, and touch not the unclean thing. And I will receive you, and will be a father unto you, and ye shall be my sons and daughters. Now the lamps likewise tell us of another outstanding characteristic of the early apostolic church. Lamps with oils and wicks trimmed and burning brightly were for light, a lamp for their feet and a light unto their path. And the early church believers were the light of the world, for men everywhere were in great spiritual darkness and needed light. The oil in the lamps, oil obtained by the bruising, not crushing, of the olive berries, is an emblem of the Holy Spirit, the indwelling Holy Spirit. Now notice, all truly born again believers have the Holy Spirit indwelling them, and as believers, according to 1 Corinthians 6, are temples of the Holy Spirit, which is in them, which they have of God. And according to Philippians 2, 15 and 16, God decrees in all believers to be blameless and harmless, without rebuke, holding forth the word of life. Now, the wise virgins were those in whom the Holy Spirit was indwelling. The foolish virgins were those outwardly like the wise, but according to verse 3, they took no oil with them and did not have the indwelling Holy Spirit. Hence we read in Romans 8 and 9, if any man have not the Spirit of Christ, he is none of his. Those that are in the flesh, though outwardly religious, sincere, pious, cannot please God. The foolish virgins were devoid of the Holy Spirit, hence not born again, not new creations in Christ Jesus. They had a form of godliness, but no power. To sum up, the early church was known abroad for its separation, for its manifestation, sending the light abroad. Their faith was spoken of in all the known world, and the expectation of the soon coming of the bridegroom, that blessed hope, that purifying, dynamic hope of the soon coming of the bridegroom, was dearly cherished and held in high esteem in the early church. But now notice in verse 5, while the bridegroom tarried, they all slumbered and slept. And here we read in the second place of the tarrying of the bridegroom, so that both the wise and the foolish slept. Now notice, the Lord delaying his coming caused the wise to begin to lose that purifying hope, and the church from about 300 A.D. down to the middle of the last century, with few rare exceptions, lost or let go the blessed hope. And the church, generally speaking, was asleep. Both the wise and the foolish virgins slumbered and slept. But beginning with the sixth verse, we find the third period. And at midnight, there was a cry made, behold, the bridegroom cometh, go ye out to meet him. The midnight cry of the Lord soon coming from heaven in power and great glory began to be sounded forth. Behold, the bridegroom cometh, according to the Revised Version. For our eyes are not to be so much fixed upon his coming as we are to be focused upon the bridegroom. Behold, the bridegroom. And we have the revival of the blessed hope. And that hope has increased in intensity among all truly born again believers, even unto this hour, the fourth watch of the night. And I say to you, as we have contact across the world, that the spiritually minded believers love his appearing and cherish the thought of the second coming of Christ. Notice what Paul said just before he was to be martyred. He was in prison facing certain martyrdom, and then he sends forth these words, henceforth there is laid up for me a crown of righteousness, which the Lord the righteous judge shall give me at that day. And then he adds this, not to me only, but unto all them also that love
his appearing. Frankly, I found out one test of whether you're a spiritually minded Christian walking in clean, unbroken fellowship, and that is to test you whether you love the Lord's appearing. For I find the souls that are on fire for the souls of men are ones that love the teaching on the Lord's return. You'll find it true. Now notice, at midnight there went the cry as being heralded over the nations of earth, and it is midnight. We're in the fourth watch of the morning, and by the radio and by the missionaries and by printed page, the midnight cry is going out, coupled with the signs of the return of Israel. The budding of the fig tree, listen, the cry is being heralded. Behold the bridegroom. And this coming of the bridegroom will unveil the true condition and separate the wise from the foolish. Listen, the foolish, outwardly having a form of godliness, have no oil, have no indwelling Holy Spirit. The wise in whom the Holy Spirit is indwelling are calm, awake, with their lamps trimmed, putting away every weight and every sin, awaiting the coming of the bridegroom. Now notice, and when he comes, here it is. And while the foolish went out to buy, hearing the cry, notice, the bridegroom came, and they that were ready, indwelling Holy Spirit there, went in with him to the marriage, and the door was shut. And I say to you that when he comes for his own, the day of grace will be over. And like in the days of Noah, when he told Noah and his family to go into the ark, it's recorded that God shut the door. And when the bridegroom comes, the dead in Christ arise first, and we which are alive and remain be caught up to meet the Lord in the air, I say to you, the door will be shut, and the foolish, outwardly religious, pious, self-righteous Pharisees, church members not born again, the door will be shut, and it will be too late. The wise, being ready, will go in with him to the marriage, notice it, to the marriage supper of the Lamb, and be ready at that great event to come with him, for he is coming personally and visibly someday with his own to execute judgment upon all the ungodly, of all their ungodly deeds. Notice, the foolish came, and afterwards they said, now notice, Lord, Lord, open the door, or open to us. And here comes back his words, not my teaching. But he answered and said, verily I say unto you, O foolish virgin, outward religious, but do not have the witness of the Spirit in your heart that you're a child of God. I say unto you, I know you not. And that settles it. And there'll be no second chance, no further chance of finding salvation, but be a lost soul down through all the eternal ages to come. While the door of grace is still open and the midnight call is going out, I say to you, come now, let us reason together. Though your sins be as scarlet, they shall be as white as snow. You may have your name upon a church roll and not be a born again child of God. May you make your calling and election sure today while the day of grace is open. Let's bow our heads in prayer. Listen to the choir sing the invitation number.

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2: The blessed hope. The dynamic, purifying hope as your steadying power in these difficult end days. God grant that you may make your calling and election sure right now. God says, Him that cometh unto me, I will in no wise cast out. Come and be a wise member of the body of Christ, basing your faith upon the eternal word, upon the foundation that'll never pass away.
3: Are you, dear listener, eagerly anticipating the Lord's return from heaven? As Dr. Fuller said, it will be a time of separation when he will gather to himself every person who has turned to the Savior. Left behind will be all those who haven't given God any thought at all, plus so many who are religious, even churchgoers, who think of themselves as worthy of heaven on their own merits. But Jesus, the bridegroom, in today's parable, died on the cross, was buried, and arose from the dead. 40 days later, he returned to heaven, all that so you could be with him throughout the eternal ages to come. But you must acknowledge your need of forgiveness and then receive the gift of God by believing that what Jesus accomplished on the cross was for you personally. Invite him to come into your life. In addition to forgiveness, he gives you peace and purpose and the abundant grace needed for day-to-day life. The Bible will begin to make more sense, and you'll look forward to his promise to return from heaven. But as Dr. Fuller reminded us, while eager for his return, our focus should be on the bridegroom himself. Well, I hope you've made that eternally important decision and have accepted the Lord as your Savior. If you have, we'd love to send you some helpful material without cost or obligation. 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You'll be asked to leave a message with your request. And our mailing address is The Old Fashioned Revival Hour, Post Office Box 92765, Pasadena, California, 91109. 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Or for any who use email, it's mail, spelled M-A-I-L, mail@ofrh.com. 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Meanwhile, this is your host, Dr. Mike Conchalian, wishing you God's richest blessing until we return with that next edition of the Old Fashioned Revival Hour.

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9: March 4th, 1865, the Civil War was nearing its end. The nation was exhausted, divided, and grieving. On that day, President Abraham Lincoln delivered his second inaugural address, just 700 words spoken in about 7 minutes. 41 days later, Lincoln would be assassinated. Yet the words he spoke that day still echo through history. In that brief address, Lincoln referenced God 14 times, spoke of prayer, and quoted scripture repeatedly. He reminded Americans that both sides of the conflict shared a common faith, saying both read the same Bible and pray to the same God, and each invokes his aid against the other. Lincoln understood that political division alone could not explain the nation's crisis. More than 160 years later, America still wrestles with division, truth, and our dependence on God. The question is whether we'll remember the wisdom Lincoln left behind.
10: Hello, I'm Philip DeCourcy. It's time to mark your calendars. 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
12: If your son, your daughter, went through some difficult and hardship, and they said, you know what, I'm sorry you're my parents, I wish I'd have never been born to you, and walked away, would you say, well, good riddance for you? No, you would. Your heart would go after them. Your heart would seek them. You would love them. You'd be praying for them, weeping over them to come back. Why? Because your love doesn't change. I want to tell you something. It doesn't make a difference what happens to you. God's unconditional love is like all of his other attributes. It does not change.
13: It seems like things happen almost every day that could cause us to worry. The state of the culture, the world affairs, fear of the unknown. 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Stay with us for an encouraging reminder of things that cannot be shaken. 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
12: What would it take to shake your faith? You may have been a Christian a long time or a short period of time. What would it take to shake your faith in God? Well, for some of you, it may take a great deal before your faith could be shaken. But for others, maybe it wouldn't take quite so much. In fact, a whole lot of difficulty, a whole lot of heartache, and maybe you'd begin to say, well, God, where are you? And what you thought was an absolutely unshakable faith, you may begin to question. Well, there are a lot of things in this world that are being shaken up. And God is behind some of that shaking, and some of it he's not behind. Some of it is of the devil. When it comes to shaking your faith and attempting to shake your faith, that certainly would not be of God. But there are other things that are going on around us that certainly are the result of God shaking up a sense of false security, shaking us at the very core of our life, at the core of our nation, the core of this world, because we put so much dependence upon material things and not upon God. God is certainly is in the process of doing some shaking. And I want you to turn, if you will, to Hebrews, the book of Hebrews, and in this particular book, the last part of this particular book, in the 12th chapter, God tells us exactly what he's going to shake. And I'll give you a little background of what's happening here as you turn to this 12th chapter of Hebrews. And we're going to read beginning in verse 25, but beginning in verse 18, and through those verses that follow, he's comparing Mount Sinai, where the Ten Commandments were given, to Mount Zion, where we find Jerusalem, and we compare the laws of God versus the grace of God. And so in that discussion, he finally ends up by saying in verse 25, "See to it that you do not refuse him who is speaking. For if those did not escape when they refused him who warned them on earth, much less shall we escape or escape who turn away from him who warns from heaven. And his voice shook the earth then, but now he is promised, saying, yet once more I will shake not only the earth, but also the heaven. And this expression, yet once more, denotes the removing of those things which can be shaken as of created things, in order that those things which cannot be shaken may remain. Therefore, since we receive a kingdom which cannot be shaken, let us show gratitude by which we may offer to God an acceptable service with reverence and awe, for our God is a consuming fire. God is God, and He absolutely will not tolerate being ignored, nor will He tolerate man building anything that is supreme enough, super enough, that man can live without God, because all down through those centuries, men were searching for God, seeking God. They had hundreds and hundreds and hundreds of gods, bowing down to their gods, oftentimes losing faith in their gods, looking for something else. And what was God doing? Shaking one civilization, one nation after the other. And so you and I could go through history and see how God has shaken nations after nation after nation. God is the absolute sovereign of this universe. He will not tolerate being ignored by nations or by individuals. Now, so as you and I look back, we can see how God has certainly shaken this whole earth physically, shaken it materially, but that's the past. And so as we look to see how He's worked in the past, and He certainly has shaken up many things, we look around us today and say, okay, well, how does this apply to today? Is God shaking up anything today? Yes, He is. He's still in the process of shaking nations. As He prophesied in the Old Testament, prophesied in the New Testament, He is indeed shaking them up. That is, He's causing nations to tremble. When you think, for example, about the nations of the earth today, where is their real peace? Where is there no revolution? Where is their real contentment? Where is their adequacy of anything? Because in spite of everything that man has done, in spite of all of our attempts and all of our abilities and talents to put together all kinds of economies and all the things that anybody would need in a given nation, every single nation is troubled. Every single nation is trembling to some degree. And when people are accumulating material possessions and they look at that and say, this is part of my security, you know how fast you can lose that? Just that fast. And today the stock market is one thing. Tomorrow, next week, it's something entirely different. People can be happy today over their material possessions and sad tomorrow. Let me ask a question. What is it that you own? What is it that you possess? What is it that you have? What is it that you dreamed about? What are your plans? What are your goals? What is it that you have that's solid, immovable, unchangeable, absolutely rock solid, you can't lose? Not a living thing materially on the face of this earth. Not a thing. You know why? Because God's in the process of shaking it up. Well, you say, my goodness, if my finances aren't secure, relationships aren't secure, and all my material possessions are up for grabs, and I could lose it all, then what have I got? Well, that's what I've been getting ready to talk about. What is it that cannot be shaken? Look and see what this verse says. Notice what he says. He says now in verse 27, and this expression, yet once more, denotes the removing of those things which can be shaken, as of created things, in order that those things which cannot be shaken may remain. So let's think about something for a moment. Let me tell you what every single one of us believers has that absolutely cannot be shaken. Almighty God. God our Father, God the Son, God the Holy Spirit, the three persons of the Trinity, absolutely cannot be shaken. You say, well, what do you mean can't be shaken? Well, first of all, God is sovereign. He is omnipotent. He has all power. He is in absolute control of every single solitary thing. How does anything less powerful than God move God? It cannot. You can't vote to move Him. You can't cry to move Him. You can't fast and make Him move. Somebody says, well, now, can't we move God by prayer? We talk about moving God by prayer. You don't move God. He is, listen, that means if you move God, that means that He was here and happy here and you're going to get Him over here. No. You know what prayer does ultimately? Prayer does not move God. Prayer gets me in a position whereby God, who has already willed and chosen to do something in my life or your life, we get ourselves in a position in prayer whereby He can do what He chose to do, what He wants to do, what He predetermined to do, and we simply get ourselves in a position whereby He can do it. And there are certain laws that God goes by, certain principles He goes by. And so when we are following His principles, we get in a position whereby then we make request of God. God acts in response to our desires, which first of all were His desires to begin with. We're not changing God and moving God. And somebody says, well, you know, does prayer make a difference? Yes, it does. But it is God in His sovereignty, in His omniscience, knowing all things. God doesn't change His mind. God's not affected by what we do. God is going to move. He is going to sovereignly have His will no matter what. Another thing that you and I have that's unshakable is what you've got in your hand. And that's the Word of God. Absolutely unshakable. Turn, if you will, to Isaiah chapter 40 and look, if you will, in verse 8. Isaiah chapter 40, verse 8. And this is a scripture you might need to mark in your Bible at some point. He says, verse 8, the grass withers, flowers fade. That means time comes and goes. Things change. The grass withers, the flower fades. But listen to what he says. But the word of our God stands forever. There is nothing in this world that's going to destroy the word of God. There's not anything that's going to shake the word of God, because what is it? The Word of God is the revelation of God. The Bible is God's revelation of Himself. That simply means that God has allowed us to take a glimpse of who He is. He's pulled back the veil to show us what He's like. You think about all the other religions in the world and how they operate. Their gods are the result of somebody's imagination. And that's why so oftentimes they allow things that our God would never allow. Why? Because it's man's imagination. They had to come up with it. And so that wasn't sufficient. So then they had to make some idol bow down to it. Now, which one of those idols rose from the dead? Not a one. Which one of those idols that's ever spoken, ever heard, ever answered prayer, ever helped anybody? Not a single one. And when Jesus came upon the scene back in His day, the religions of the world of that day, they were in such a state of flux and change, and God was shaking. Why? Because people were finally fed up. They trusted, they believed all these things, and somehow it was not working out. And I want to tell you, my friend, no matter what you're believing in, no matter what God you may profess to believe in, there is only one true God. That is the God of the Bible. He says the grass is going to wither, the flower fades, but the word of our God shall stand forever. Now think about it. This Bible has been around a long time. In fact, when you think about how long it's been around, the truth is, what's in these pages? Now, this book right here, and the leather and the paper and the print, hadn't been around all that long. But you see, that's not the Bible. It's what's in this. This is the Word of the living God. So that what's in these pages and what's between this leather here is the revelation of God. Now, when we talk about revelation, that means this is God's unfolding, revealing of Himself. So we see how He's revealed Himself in history. We see how He's revealed Himself in poetry. We see how He's revealed Himself in prophecy, in narration, in all of these things. We see how God's revealed Himself. So what do we have? We have the living Word of God. This is God's holy Word. This is the Word that God has given us as an instruction book. This is how we're to live. He gives it to us so that we'll understand what He's like, what He's about. He gives it to us so we'll understand how we're to live. Now, it's interesting that all back down through the centuries haven't always had all this at the same time. And now we have it from Genesis to Revelation. We have God's full revelation of all that He wants us to know and all that we need to know. And you know what? It's been criticized for centuries. People have rationalized it away and said it can't be some revelation of some God because it's got all these errors in it. So that's one way they've said it. They've criticized it and said, well, you know, it's full of myths. And besides that, man wrote it. And if man wrote it, man makes mistakes. And therefore, because man makes mistakes, you can't put your faith in it. And therefore, the liberalists said, well, you know, it doesn't really mean this. The first 11 chapters of Genesis are all myth. The book of Revelation is a mythology of John. So therefore, you can't put your faith in that. And it's interesting to me that the people who don't believe it and can't live by it are not happy. They don't have any contentment and no security. They certainly don't have any eternal security. And what do they have? They don't have anything. One thing about this book, you can't shake it. Listen, they've burned it. They've criticized it. They've rationalized it. They've tried to mythologize it. You name it. You know what? Here it is. Still doing what? Still saving people's lives. Still bringing us into a right relationship with God. It's still the living Word of God. It's going to be here when every atheist and every agnostic and every unbeliever and every so-called destroyer, when they're dead and gone, it's still the living Word of God. When you and I get to heaven, it'll still be the unshakable living Word of the living God. So there's something else that I have in this life. And if you'll just think about this at your house, you may live in a beautiful home with the finest of furniture. I mean, you may have a house that's absolutely, just knock your eyeballs out. You know what? Let me ask you a question. Let's look at your house. Put all the furniture in your house together, how beautiful it is. Let me ask you this. When you get ready to die, what difference is that going to make? Not one bit. How many chairs are you taking with you? Not any. How many beds you taking with you? How many dresses are you taking with you? Not one. What about all that silver that you've saved up and you won't let your kids use? Because you want to keep it shined and polished and don't touch this. I never have figured that out. Why do people save and save and save as if they're going to take it with them? Listen, when they put your body in the casket, to my knowledge, I never have seen any silverware, any money, or anything in there. You know why it won't do a bit of good? The only thing you and I own physically on the face of this earth that will never change, cannot change, is the living Word of God. So we can say, thank God, there's something not going to be shaken. What is it? My God's not going to be shaken. The second thing is not going to be shaken is the Word of God, because this is His revelation. Well, there's a third thing is not going to be shaken. Listen to this carefully. And that is, to all of us who are believers, one thing that's not going to be shaken is our personal relationship with God through His Son, Jesus Christ. Absolutely will not be shaken. Cannot be shaken. Money can't take it away from us. Death can't take it away from us. Listen to what Jesus said. John chapter 10, verse 27, He said, "My sheep hear My voice. I know them and they follow Me. I give unto them eternal life." Listen, "and they shall never perish. Neither shall anyone be able to shake them out of My hand. My Father which gave them to Me is greater than all. I and My Father are one." Listen, if you have a personal relationship with God, there's not anything in this world that can shake you loose. You say, "but now wait a minute now, hold it. But what about my faith?" I'm coming to that. There's no one that can shake your relationship with Jesus Christ. But first of all, let's see how you came to that relationship. Well, you heard the Word of God in some fashion. You believed the testimony of the book. And so what did you do? You placed your faith in the testimony of God's Word, His revelation, which said that when Jesus Christ went to the cross, He died on the cross for your sin and mine, and you accepted that as true, and you said, "I do receive by faith the Lord Jesus Christ as my personal Savior." The Bible says, chapter 1 of Ephesians, chapter 4 of Ephesians, that the Spirit of the living God, triune God, the Holy Spirit, sealed you, the Bible says, unto the day of redemption, which means He sealed you as His son, as His daughter, until the moment He takes you out of this life, and so that you are sealed forever as a child of God. Now, how did you get sealed? Was it good works? No. Did you get sealed by your faith? No, you weren't sealed by your faith. You were sealed, listen, by the Holy Spirit, who is responding to what? To your faith in the death of Jesus. It is the death of Christ. It is His atoning death at Calvary that took care of my sin. The moment I placed my faith in His death, in Him as a person, then I was sealed as a child of God. Now, it wasn't by works. And so what can shake us loose from that? Well, go, if you will, to Romans chapter 8 for a moment. Romans chapter 8, look, if you will, beginning in verse 35. Listen to what he says. "Who shall separate us? Who shall shake us loose from the love of Christ? Shall tribulation or distress or persecution or famine or nakedness or peril or sword?" Now look at those things. I mean, this is enough to cause anybody to wonder. Look at that. What shall shake us loose from the love of Christ? Tribulation and distress and persecution, famine and nakedness and peril of sword. He says, "For thy sake, we are being put to death all day long. We were considered the sheep to be slaughtered." But in all of these things, what? All these difficulties, hardships, trials, persecution, distresses, famines, nakedness, peril, sword, all of these things we overwhelmingly conquer through Christ who loved us. "For I'm convinced that neither death," look at that, "neither death nor life, nor angels, nor principalities of any kind, including Satan, nor things present, nor things to come, nor powers, nor height, nor depth, nor any other created thing," every single thing's been created other than God, "shall be able to separate us, shake us loose from the love of God, which is in Christ Jesus our Lord." Now, let me ask you something. What is it that can shake your relationship with Christ? What can shake it loose? What can take you away from God? What can snatch you out of the hand of God? Not one single thing. So this I know. Number one, I know I have something that absolutely cannot be shaken. My God. Secondly, God's Word. And thirdly, my relationship with Him. So my friend, listen, if you're one of those persons who feels like and who believes that somehow that you can lose your salvation, then let me ask you a question. Where is your security? If you can be saved by the grace of God and then you can lose it, where is your security? And you see, some people say, well, Satan can snatch me out of God's hand. That's not what Jesus said. Well, I can just choose to walk away. You can choose to walk away, but you know what you walk into? You walk into this wall of divine discipline. That's what you walk into. Does that mean that God's going to cast you away? No, absolutely not. Let me ask you a question. If your son, your daughter, went through some difficulty and hardship, and they said, you know what, I don't want you to be my parents anymore. I'm sorry you're my parents. I wish I'd have never been born to you, and walked away. Would you say, well, good riddance for you? No, you wouldn't. You know what would happen? Your heart would go after them. Your heart would seek them. You would love them. You'd be praying for them, weeping over them, and crying for them to come back. Why? Because your love doesn't change. I want to tell you something. It doesn't make a difference what happens to you. God's unconditional love is like all of His other attributes. It does not change. You know what can't be shaken? Your personal relationship with Jesus Christ absolutely cannot be shaken. He says, what shall separate us from the love of God? He names everything imaginable. Death, life, principalities, power, things to come, things past. I mean, you name it. What can shake us loose? Not anything. When you and I have the Lord Jesus Christ as our personal Savior and we understand who He is, listen carefully now, because I'm going to say something that you may question, number one, but I want you to think about it. If you've placed your faith in the Lord Jesus Christ as your personal Savior, now listen carefully, and you're walking in His Spirit, doesn't mean you're sinless, but that your heart's desire is to be absolutely obedient to God, and you want to walk in His way and His will for your life. This unconditionally loving Father will be to you every single thing that you need. In every instance, in every circumstance of life, no matter how trying, no matter how difficult, no matter how painful, no matter how upsetting, no matter how disturbing, He will be to you every single thing you need, every single time, with no exception, so that your faith will not be shaken. If you will commit yourself to walk in obedience to Him.
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12: 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And that is true. 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
3: Welcome to Season Watch with Wendy Scott, where we observe the things coming on the earth through biblical binoculars, because the Bible is both timely and timeless. With her master's degree in rhetoric and writing skills, Wendy is a part-time college professor, but a full-time truth professor. She believes the Word of God is His perfect revelation, including a young earth six-day creation, as well as the global flood inundation, and that Israel is God's chosen nation. Faith alone in Jesus is salvation. The true church rapture comes pre-tribulation, followed by Christ's millennial domination and His eternal kingdom with earth's regeneration. Jesus is coming without hesitation. And now, here's Wendy with today's topic.
21: Hello, friends. Thank you for joining me again with Season Watch. I'm Wendy Scott. I pray you're having a beautiful 4th of July weekend. And so let's begin with prayer. Well, Jesus, we do thank you for our nation. We thank you for the gift of life and for the principles that you delivered to our nation. Help us to be that light and continue to walk with you and to shine and bring others to you. Thank you for the nations that have come for the soccer games and that are appreciating our freedoms, God. Let it be a blessing and an inspiration and draw people to you. In Jesus' name we pray. Amen. Well, as we speak, it looks like things are still ramping up in the not quite settled peace in the Middle East. Israel's continuing to degrade and attack Hamas. In Gaza, which is good that they're able to keep doing that without much interference. But it looks like they might have to break out in war again. And then Hezbollah, Israel's defeating Hezbollah and really degrading them and taking out all of their caches of weapons, all their secret hiding places, all of their, generals. And yet, Iran has tied Hezbollah to the peace accord. And so Trump is putting a lot of pressure on Israel to back off and to let Hezbollah go, which, of course, that would be to their destruction. And so that is the crux of our problem today with this false peace with Iran. It has come at the cost of turning against Israel and forcing it to stop destroying those who seek to harm it, even the parasite of Hezbollah that's taken over Lebanon, that Lebanon wants them out. And yet America is kind of interfering in this just to get this peace accord still going. It looks like we're on the losing end and we're giving up. And on top of everything else, we're forcing Israel to stop short of destroying another enemy that will never stop trying to destroy it. And if we continue to do this, it will be the end of America, I'm afraid. We are the last global power to stand with Israel. And as we falter in that commitment, we lose our mandate from heaven. I am concerned. And as I said yesterday, we were the first nation to stand with Israel. We were created by God not only to spread the freedom of the gospel, but to be a shield from the beginning of our nation to the Jewish people. So friends, fasten your truth belt as today we discuss Israel. I will bless those who bless you, and I will curse him who curses you. And of course, we've read plenty of scripture to demonstrate that. Yesterday, we discussed the many blessings we've received as a nation because our founding principles come from the God of the Bible. And many people don't understand that just as God created us to be a light to the nations and represent his principles of freedom, the value for every individual life, and the gift of the gospel, we are also formed in these last days to help the Jewish people and become instrumental to bring his people back into their ancient homeland. And we see that America was used for this purpose right from the start. Yesterday, we discussed the religious freedom that coming to America offered to those intrepid Protestant pilgrims who fled Europe and its constant persecution by the Catholic Church. But Jews who were constantly targeted for expulsion, persecution, and forced conversions also hoped to find refuge there. And they indeed found a friend with the American people and the principles of the new government, a government who was raised on the scriptures, both the old and the new, and knew them well. And so we find, picking up a little where we left off yesterday, in 1790, George Washington began his administration assuring Jews that under the new administration of the brand new United States, that their people and faith could dwell safely. And he wrote this assurance after visiting a synagogue in Newport, and they had written to thank him for his leadership. And we see in Washington's response the kinship of religious liberty and their shared Judeo-Christian values, and their freedom of worship under the newly formed American government. As he begins, quote, "I receive with much satisfaction your address, replete with expressions of affection and esteem. I rejoice in the opportunity of assuring you." After describing the prospects of America's happy and prosperous future under the wise government of liberty, he goes on to assure the Jewish congregation, quote, "The citizens of the United States of America have a right to applaud themselves for having given to mankind examples of an enlarged and liberal policy, a policy worthy of imitation. All possess a like liberty of conscience and immunities of citizenship. May the children of the stock of Abraham who dwell in this land continue to merit and enjoy the goodwill of the other inhabitants, while everyone shall sit in safety under his own vine and fig tree, and there shall be none to make him afraid." He quoted that from Micah 4:4. Isn't that great? "May the Father of all mercies scatter light and not darkness in our paths, and make us all in our several vocations useful here in his own due time." Isn't that beautiful? And that is George Washington's assurance as our first president to the Jewish congregation that they were welcome and that they would enjoy the freedom of religion as promised in the Constitution. And so George Washington, as our first president, helped to establish the policy of how religious freedom would be applied, especially towards Jews, based on what the founders had already outlined in the Constitution, and deeper still, as reflected in the principles that shaped our founding liberties. But Washington also had personal experiences with the Jewish people. Although less than 2,000 lived in America at the time, they were loyal to the American cause, many of whom supported the revolution in practical ways through their synagogues, businesses, financing, strategic and supply support, and in personally fighting in the war for the nation that had protected them from persecution. And so today we have a term that effectively embodies the shared roots and values of our faith, as we said before, the Judeo-Christian values. And we should, because we share the same God. The God of the New Testament also wrote the Old Testament. And as often has often been described, the Old Testament contains the New Testament concealed, and the New Testament is the Old Testament revealed. I like that, because they go hand in hand. You can't have one without the other. And we both have the Old Testament, the Jews and Christians, as our foundation. And we both have the shared hope for the coming Messiah. However, we believe that the Messiah promised through Abraham, Isaac, and Jacob, and King David has already appeared to bring salvation. That was Yeshua. But the Jews were looking for the Messiah that will save Israel from its enemies, which is what Jesus will do when he returns. And so, as Paul describes them in Romans 11:25, "For I do not desire, brethren, that you should be ignorant of this mystery, lest you should be wise in your own opinion." There's a lot of that right now. "That blindness in part has happened to Israel until the fullness of the Gentiles has come in." And so we see in Paul's description of the majority of the Jewish people, his people, both a diagnosis and a prophecy. And so the diagnosis is that there is a divine purpose in allowing the Jews to be blinded in part, for not all were blind. In fact, all of our Bible, both the Old and the New Testaments, were written entirely by Jews, with perhaps the exception of Luke, although some believe he was also Jewish. As an aside, I'm reminded of the ignorance that Paul's referring to concerning those who would cast aside the promises of God to the Jews and transfer those blessings to the church, especially when I hear pastors and church leaders argue, quote, "We have no part in the Hebrew Bible and no use for it." There's a couple of prominent pastors I could think of who say this repeatedly, that we don't need it anymore. Let's stop looking at it. But how much more ignorant can you be than to make such an argument when even the New Testament was written by Hebrews? Then I guess you don't have use for any of it, and that may be the case. But we find in Paul's defense of the Jews that they are blind in part for a purpose, so that the gospel could break free from belonging to the covenant people alone and spread instead to the whole idolatrous Gentile world who was without God and did not know him. And God wanted, of course, the whole world to come to himself. And we see this purpose in Matthew 15:24. But he answered, this is Jesus, and said, I was not sent except to the lost sheep of the house of Israel. So that was Jesus' first purpose, was to bring the covenant people to salvation. John 10:16, and other sheep I have, which are not of this fold, them also I must bring in, and they will hear my voice, and there will be one flock and one shepherd. Isn't that beautiful? And so we're all going to be one, Jews and Gentiles, same salvation. Isaiah 49:6, indeed, he says, is it a small thing that you should be my servant to raise up the tribes of Jacob? This is to the Messiah. And to restore the preserved ones of Israel. I will also give you as a light to the Gentiles, that you should be my salvation, Yeshua, to the ends of the earth. And so this is, you see, combined in one verse that God has a purpose to raise up the tribes of Jacob and restore them, restore Israel, and to be a light to the Gentiles, to save the whole world. And so we see right here, he has two purposes over and over again in the Bible, to save the whole world and for Israel to be restored. And so there's an appointed plan both for the house of Israel and for the Gentiles. And America becomes the pivotal player that God is using in this plan for the ages, for one that will culminate with Paul's prophecy, as seen in Romans 11:25, until the fullness of the Gentiles has come in. And we may be seeing that come to fruition soon. That would be the end of the church age and the turning back to his people Israel. And Jews found refuge in this free land because God's planning ahead. He's moving everything along. He's got everything in place, knowing what the next thing is to come. And so as long as America was just, America prospered. And when America faltered in justice, we faltered in our success. Take, for example, Lincoln's observations about the bloody Civil War as it dragged on. He said this in his second inaugural address, which I think was given, not that many people went because while the war was going on, certainly only the Union voted for him. The Confederate States had seceded. I think it was a dreary, rainy day, and people were discouraged. And he has to give his second inaugural address upon being reelected. And this is something profound that he observed about God's nature concerning our faithfulness. And it says, he says in the middle of his address concerning the bloody Civil War, quote, if God wills that the war continue until all the wealth piled by the bondsman's 250 years of unrequited toil shall be sunk, and until every drop of blood drawn with a lash shall be paid by another drawn with a sword. As we said 3,000 years ago, so it must be said, the judgments of the Lord are true and righteous altogether. And so you see, he's making a comparison. He's saying, well, for 250 years, we enslaved them. And so we shouldn't be surprised that this war would drag on and steal all the wealth of those people who had enslaved them. And for every drop of blood drawn through slavery, it should be paid for by an American with the sword. And that's what happened. And of course, it was American. We're the only nation who fought and paid in blood to free the slaves. And so it was a costly, we should have taken care of it before. As we said, they almost did it at the founding of our nation. And so we see this taste of justice recognized for those who trust in God and believe in God. They see his justice. And so God judges his chosen people even as he loves them. We find that America has been that refuge for the Jews, his chosen people. And we also are chosen as a nation to represent God. And we stood by them at all times except for one remarkable time during the Holocaust. And when FDR was inaugurated in 1933, the shocking anti-Jewish policies were already known in Germany. Hitler at one point even offered to sell Jews to any nation willing to take them just to get rid of them. Did FDR offer to buy Jews to save them? Did he open the gates of America and welcome them? No. In fact, he manipulated immigration policy to restrict the number of Jews attempting to flee Germany and other nations falling under Nazi control. Many less Jews were admitted than prior to the Nazi persecution. Famously, in 1939, a ship carrying over 900 Jews fleeing Nazi Germany was denied entry into the U.S. and forced to return, where they were swallowed up in the Holocaust. Not until a great public outcry did FDR feign to care about them and form a war refugee board, which, of course, did nothing. Estimates indicate that had the normal pre-Nazi immigration quotas been adhered to, over 200,000 Jewish refugees would have been saved. That's just by sticking to our previous immigration quotas. This racist attitude from FDR should not be a surprise, as the president who interned thousands of innocent Japanese Americans and was willing to desegregate the military in spite of significant pressure, claiming that the Southern Democrats of his party would erupt if he desegregated the military. And so blacks were not treated the same. By the way, they were desegregated by Truman. Interestingly, the Depression in the United States lasted longer than in other nations and only faded after the U.S. joined the war against the Nazis. And the Jews that FDR had no use for, the American Jews, joined the military to fight, approximating 500,000 American Jews, an overrepresentative number for their population, as 4.5 million of the 132 million U.S. population. But 6 million Jews died in the Holocaust, compared to the estimated 15 million deaths of all military personnel on all sides in the European war. Only about 4 million German soldiers were killed, but the Nazis managed to kill 6 million Jews. Think about the proportion of that. It's really outrageous. By comparison, Rome only killed about 1 million Jews in 70 AD at the expulsion of the Jews from Israel and hundreds of thousands in 135 AD. Yet Germany managed to kill 6 million Jews in a few short years. They didn't do that without a little assistance from the countries that they were invading. And so that shows you the attitude toward Jews all these years. The Jewish population has yet to fully recover. And so FDR died in office and did not oversee the terms of the aftermath of the war. A nobody named Harry Truman took over the presidency just as the full revelation of what the Germans had done came to light. As concentration camps were discovered and liberated, our troops recorded the horrors of the Holocaust to the president. General Eisenhower was most appalled and immediately set about to examine every aspect of the camp and thoroughly document the atrocities, rightly concerned that future skeptics would challenge the heinous and systematic Nazi extermination camps. When he sent reports to Truman, Truman became deeply affected. One of Truman's replies to Eisenhower prioritized the humane treatment of the freed prisoners and to ensure that the Germans understood America outright rejects their abhorrent treatment. And so he says, quote, we must intensify our efforts to get these people out of the camps and into decent houses until they can be repatriated or evacuated. These houses should be requisitioned from the German civilian population. That is one way to implement the Potsdam policy that the German people, quote, cannot escape responsibility for what they have brought upon themselves, end quote. I know you will agree with me that we have a particular responsibility toward these victims of persecution. He's saying this to Eisenhower. And tyranny who are in our zone. I am communicating directly with the British government in an effort to have, listen to this, the doors of Palestine opened to such of these displaced persons as wish to go there. So already he's advocating for them to enter into Palestine, as had been promised to them already. And so great was Truman's concern over the plight of Europe's Jews that in spite of tremendous pressure within his administration otherwise, he supported returning the Holy Land to the Jewish people as the only safe place for the people who had been so hunted by the world for nearly 2,000 years. And in light of the Holocaust genocide, and after a great deal of pressure on the newly formed United Nations, those Jewish survivors were finally permitted to have that land back, which had already been promised to them by the international community in 1917, in 1920, and in 1922, over and over again. But they had failed to keep their promise, even when they gave the Arabs their land back at the end of the Ottoman Empire. And on May 14, 1948, after having endured so much genocide, Israel was finally permitted to declare a Jewish state in their national homeland, fulfilling God's promise for thousands of years. As we see in Jeremiah 33, "For behold, the days are coming, says the Lord, that I will bring back from captivity my people Israel in Judah, says the Lord, and I will cause them to return to the land that I gave to their fathers, and they shall possess it. For I am with you, verse 11, says the Lord, to save you. Though I make a full end of all nations where I've scattered you, yet I will not make a complete end to you. I will correct you in justice."

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2: Just as the Bible promised, Genesis 12:12, the Lord said to Abraham, I will make you a great nation. I will bless you and make your name great, and you shall be a blessing. I will bless those who bless you. That's us. And I will curse him who curses you. That's the rest. And in you, all the families of the earth shall be blessed. And haven't we? We have received the Messiah gladly. But notice that this blessing is conditional upon blessing Israel. An author named Bill Koenig wrote Eye to Eye. It's a good book, which is very interesting, in which he details all the times when the U.S. has imposed its will on Israel in order to exact some politically expedient end. And he connects these times with an immediate disaster to hit America. One stark example is when George W. Bush administration pressured Israel to withdraw from the Gaza Strip completely and leave it in Arab hands. Israel was placed in the impossible position of forcing over 9,000 longtime Israeli residents out of Gaza, abandoning homes, farms, synagogues, businesses. They even had to dig up the dead and the graves and move them. Many had farms and property that had been their hands since 1967 when Israel won the Six-Day War, and some settlers from Samaria were also forced to evacuate as well. And this forced departure was supposed to please the international and Arab demands to return the land to the, quote, Palestinians, even though it had been controlled by Egypt prior to the 67 war. And even in the peace agreement that followed with Egypt a decade later, Egypt did not want Gaza back. In fact, Egypt refuses to let the troublemaking Gazans even come through their border and has erected a formidable seven-layer cement and wire fencing barrier to keep them out. I don't see the international community chastising them the way they do Israel. But to please the international community and the Arab world, America, Israel's strongest ally, pressured this move. And the evacuation began on August 15, 2005, and was completed in September 22nd. But on August 29th, that same year, Hurricane Katrina hit the Gulf Coast, flooding and stranding most of the city for weeks, killing 1,300 people and becoming the costliest natural disaster in U.S. history. The last stranded person was finally rescued on September 30th. George Bush was blamed for much of the lack of preparedness. And this is an example of a disaster. You could think it's a coincidence, but God has promised that he will bless those who bless Israel and curse those who curse Israel. And we're finding ourselves in danger of losing our mandate as we are no longer the Christian nation that represents God to the world and his values. And we no longer stand as a majority for Israel as they become a political nuisance. And so we must consider our stance with Israel. Please tell everybody it's time to support Israel so that we're blessed. And we personally must stand for them. Until next time, God bless you all.
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6: They say Operation New Dawn also led to the arrest of more than 300 fugitives. This is SRN News.
7: The following program is sponsored by What's Right, What's Left Ministries and is responsible for its content.
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0: This is What's Right, What's Left with Pastor Ernie Sanders.
6: Good evening and welcome to another edition of What's Right, What's Left on this fifth day of July 2026. And tonight, he beat out all of his competition, folks, to get the privilege to produce this radio program. And our producer tonight is Mighty Mike. Hey, Mike.
7: Hey, Pastor.
6: Okay. You say you did that very well.
7: I know.
6: Okay. So, that's why you're a producer. We're going to start tonight. The title of the message is a message that should really make us think. Really make us think. And this is a very, very serious message. And there's something, too, I've noticed. It seems like things happen in sequences. And there's a number of pastors that have gone home to be with the Lord, but left their messages. And when they preach the message on making your salvation sure, it seems like a number are talking about that nowadays. And I don't know if it's just me or if the good Lord is sending us a good message out here, but that's what this message is all about tonight. The most important thing, well, the time will come to every single person that's alive today where the only thing that's going to matter to them is they're standing with the Lord Jesus. And we start in the Gospel of John, chapter 15, verse 1. I am the true vine, and my Father is the husbandman. And here, this is the seventh, actually, and the last of the great I am statements of Christ in John's Gospel. Now, all of them were asserting his deity and complete ability to save and to reign. The others are in order. We read the bread of life in John 6:35, the light of the world in John 8:12, and the door in John 10:9, the good shepherd in John 10:11, and the resurrection and the life in John 11:25, and the way, the truth, and the life in John 14:16. So he says, I am, as the seven I am statements affirm, his deity. And here, you know, I want to jump real quickly just over to the Gospel of John chapter 20, verse 30 and 31. And many other signs truly did Jesus in the presence of his disciples, which are not written in this book. But these are written that you might believe that Jesus is the Christ, the Son of God, and that believing you might have life through his name. And that's the affirmation of the seven I ams, the seven great I ams. And then in verse 2 we read, well, he says, every branch in me that beareth not fruit is taken away, and every branch that beareth fruit he purges, that it may bring more fruit. Now, first, going back, he was referring to himself as the true vine here. And I know that Israel had been pictured in the Old Testament as the vine that had become unproductive. But Christ here asserts that he himself actually is the real true vine, whose good fruits last forever. And he says, and every branch that in me that beareth not fruit he taketh away. Well, here, a true Christian will bear fruit. A pseudo-Christian will not bear good fruit, no, or lasting fruit. and will therefore ultimately be cast into the fire and burned. John 15:6, like the pseudo wheat in the parable of the wheat and the tares in Matthew 13. He goes on to say, beareth fruit, when he says, when he's talking about that here, there's three fold categories of Christians bearing fruit. One is bearing fruit. Number two is more fruit bearing. And number three is much fruit bearing. And all of these seem to correspond to the three categories of wheat producing Christians. Same thing. Those produce 30-fold, some produce 60-fold, and others produce 100-fold. And you find that over in Matthew chapter 8. Purges, that purging or a pruning. Purging means a pruning. Obviously, it refers to bringing whatever pressures on the believer may be needed in order to lead him into, into a more fruitful Christian life and witness. Then he says, now you are clean through the word which I have spoken unto you. The word clean through the word. The cleansing power of the word of God is often stressed in the Bible. If you read that over in 119th Psalm. And also, I think you read that in Ephesians 5. In fact, Ephesians 5:26. He says, abide in me, and I in you, as the branch cannot bear fruit of itself, except it abide in the vine, and no more can you expect to abide in me. Of course, we, the Christians, are the branches. And when he says, abide in me, that verb abide means to continue with or to remain with. And so he's saying, continue with me or remain with me. I am the vine, you are the branches. He that abideth in me, and I in him, the same bringeth forth much fruit. For without me you can do nothing. And so here, and that's true with, and the meaning is, you can be one of the friendliest fellows there are. I mean, you can go out and feed 500 little children, and you can help old ladies cross the street and do all these nice things. But in the end, when the Bema Seat judgment comes, if you aren't in Christ, if you're not saved, if you're not abiding in Christ, it all goes to naught. It doesn't mean a thing. It doesn't mean a thing. It's like you go into the bank every week to make a deposit in your account. And so you give the teller the money, but the teller never puts it in your account. And if it never goes into your account, and if you, apart from the Lord Jesus Christ, all your good works amount to nothing. If a man abide not in me, he is cast forth as a branch and withered. And men gather them and cast them into the fire, and they are burned. That's the lake of fire. If you abide in me, and my words abide in you, you will ask what you will, and it shall be done unto you. Now, that doesn't mean, like the prosperity preachers try to tell you, that, look, everything, you just ask God whatever you want. I remember Kenneth Copeland saying, holding up the Bible, saying, I can use this here. This is the word of God. And I can use this right here, his word, to make him produce material things for me. In other words, Kenneth Copeland was saying, I can get my jet planes. I can get my mansions. I can get all this. I've got him. I've got God right here in his word. Well, it's not exactly what it means, okay? It means that God will answer your prayer here. Let me read that again. If you abide in me, and my words abide in you, you shall ask, and you will, what you will, and it shall be done unto you. Now, that's if it's in accordance with God's will. Meaning, if you are abiding with the Lord, you're not going to ask anything that would be out of God's will. And if you did, you know, God answers every prayer. Sometimes it's yes, sometimes it's no, sometimes it's not now, you know. But we have the here and the now. This is what we have. That's all. The right here, the right now. We can never reclaim. When we started this program a few minutes ago, that's gone. We cannot reclaim that. We don't know. We might not finish this program tonight. We don't know what's going to be ahead of us 10 minutes from now. But God looks at time all at one big picture. He sees the past, the present, and the future. And when we ask for things that sometimes we ask for things that the less things that we really need. And God provides and gives to us what he would have us to have, what we need, and not often what we want. And that is a very good thing, too. Herein is my Father glorified, that you might bear much fruit, so you should be my disciples. And as the Father has loved me, so have I loved you, and continue in my love. If you keep my commandments, you shall abide in my love, even as I have kept my Father's commandments and abide in his love. Now these things have I spoken unto you, that you might remain in you, that your joy might be filled. Now, you'll notice something in Scripture. A couple of words that you'll never find is fun or entertainment in Scripture. Why? Because those words, like playing, is one of the words that when the people were having fun, they were playing. Okay, but those words are replaced with joyful. They're joyful because always when they referred to playing, referred to something that was wicked and evil. Okay, or entertainment was not good. Was not godly. So, and sometimes here you'll have people that will convince themselves that they're saved. I mean, I remember a fellow coming up to me one time, and he wanted me to help him get Rick Warren's Purpose-Driven Life book, which was just filled with absolute heresy, folks. And here, very, very clever crafted deceptions in that book. And so I told him, I says, are you kidding me? Do you know how many deceptions are in there? Not errors. At first, when I read it for the first time, I thought, here's an error. But then I'd say, wait a minute. These aren't errors at all. These are very cleverly crafted deceptions. So I was trying to tell him, you don't want to keep trying to push this book, believe me. And he didn't want to hear that. And he actually said, I know what I want to believe. I know what I want to believe. And he actually put his hands over his ears, and he said, I won't receive this. I won't receive what you're saying. And that's a person there. They have convinced themselves of something that's going to lead to their total destruction. And we see this now. People will say, well, you know, I was baptized and I go to church every Sunday. I'm in church for 2 hours. Certainly God's pleased with me. Really? Try going to your job and sitting there at your desk for 2 hours doing nothing. And see how pleased your boss is with you. You won't be working there long, folks. And this is where the fruits that he's mentioning here, those are being doers of the word. In fact, let's turn over to James chapter 1. And in James chapter 1, verses 22 through 24. But be you, I'm sorry, verses 22, yeah, James chapter 1, verses 22 through 24. But be you doers of the word, not hearers only, deceiving your own selves. For if anybody be a hearer of the word, and not a doer, he is likened to a man beholding his natural face in a glass. For he beholdeth himself and goeth his way, straightway forgetteth what manner of man he was. And this is interesting in a number of ways here. Because when he's talking about being a doer of the word, again, I had a fellow who was a good friend of mine. We were partners in business some years ago. And he went to church, he got baptized, he made a profession of faith. But he would say to me, I don't know why you spend all that time. You're wasting your time out there preaching out there on the streets to people that aren't listening to what you're saying. You're a good salesman. You could be making a lot of money. All you have to do is get saved and you can get into heaven. You don't have to do all that. Now see, that told me something right there. If you have the indwelling of the Holy Spirit, if the Holy Spirit is indwelling in you, okay, then you're going to want to serve God. I mean, if you're truly saved, you'll have a burning desire to serve the Lord. And if you're out there listening to me tonight and you don't have that desire to serve God, if you just want to stay comfortable in your faith and say, well, you know, I said the sinner's prayer, I got baptized, I attend church, okay, what else? Well, if you don't have a burning desire to produce fruit, you're not saved. And you need to deal with that right away. And it's an interesting thing here, too, that he says, if any be a hearer of the word and not a doer, he's like a man beholding his natural face in a glass. It's an interesting thing because he uses the word man here, not in the sense of like mankind, where it's all, you know, where it could be men, women, or child. But here, this means a particular male, a man. And the reason for that is when you approach a mirror, men and women and children have different tendencies the way they approach a mirror. I remember how years ago in the old house we lived in the bathroom vanity, we had a big vanity. We had two sinks in there. In the mornings, my wife and I would be getting ready to go to work, and I'd be shaving, and she'd be putting, you know, washing her face, and she'd be putting on makeup. And I would notice the difference, you know, I'd shave, and I'd put a big smile, you know, and just smack myself in the cheeks and say, you're looking good. And here I'd walk away, and she'd say, you know, you've got shaving cream behind your ear. I remember saying, yeah, well, that's where I keep it until I need it. But anyhow, but it was different the way men do it. Men can be as homely as seven or ugly as 7 miles of bad highways, the old saying goes, and still smile and walk away. But here, you know, my wife, she'd get up close to that mirror, look, you know. And I noticed, too, my son, when he was going through that age where they get the pimples on their face, he'd look real close, really kind of sneak up on the mirror to see if there was a pimple popping up somewhere. But that's significant in here that he's using that because he's making a point that we really were deceiving ourselves. And that's why he says here, be a doer of the word and not a hearer only, deceiving your own self. And here, for if any be a hearer of the word and not a doer, he's like a man beholding his natural face in the glass. For he beholdeth himself, goeth away, and he straightforward forgetteth what manner of man he is. And so that's what happens. People forget what we're supposed to do. Christians are supposed to bear fruit. Now, I want to jump over here to a minute to Titus chapter 1. And first I'm going to wet my whistle. Titus chapter 2, starting with verse 1. But speak thou the things which become sound doctrine. Seeing this is being a doer of the word, not a hearer only. What is someone who's supposed to do? If they're a doer of the word, they're supposed to preach sound doctrine. That the aged men be sober, grave, temperate, sound in the faith and in charity and patience. The aged women likewise, that you may be in behavior as becometh holiness, not false accusers, not given to much wine, but teachers of good things. That they which teach the young women to be sober and to love their husbands and love their children. Now, Paul's teaching here is that when he tells, I suffer not a woman to teach, he's talking about teaching men, okay, in the church, or women are not to be pastors, is what he's referring over in 1 Timothy chapter 2, verses 12. But here, that did not include teaching young women. Because here, that's the job of an older woman. As a pastor, you have to be, nowadays especially, because you see, there are those out there that are literally trained to come in and try to cause disruption within the church. Some years ago, I had a woman who was a witch. She had been a witch, worked as a witch, and in a witch coven, which was also a whorehouse. She worked in a whorehouse, and they were practicing witches. When, some years ago, when John McTurnan and myself and Pastor Owens went to Toledo, they asked us to come down and speak. Well, there had been a... they were going to build through, what do you call it, domain, a stadium, and where right where this huge bloody abortion mill was. And so we went down, and they were moving out of their abortion mills. And we came there, and there's a big ramp, and the doors were open. So we walked in. We walked in to go preach to the witches in there. And there wasn't any witches, but they had their table, and it was like you had probably six, eight foot long tables, one after the other. And on there, they had all the witchcraft paraphernalia. They had the different colored candles. They had the orange, the yellow, the green, the candles that they used to cast, you know, curses upon crops or whatever. And then they had, of course, they had the white and the black, which, you know, and the red were for sacrifice. And then they had the different types of, like, herbs. They had these different herbs that they used. And then they had lesbian pornography. Every station was the same. At every station, you had the very same thing. And they had lesbian pornography, and then they had the NIV Bible. They had the NIV Bible, folks. And that tells you something there. At every station. And these were witches. Well, going back to where I was telling you, this young woman who was a witch, she had told me how that they were trained to infiltrate churches and that I was, my name was on those lists. Now, this was back when I was a younger pastor. And so, and they would go after, they would target the younger ones usually. And what they would do, she was telling me how they would be trained to befriend the pastor's wife, get close to the pastor's wife, go in and eventually, and I've seen this actually happened to a friend of mine where I couldn't believe it. She managed not only to get close to his wife, but move into the house with him. And, of course, that cost him his pastoral position of that church. Because one day, when I came there, he was sitting there with his wife on one side and his girlfriend on the other. Okay, but their idea is to cause problems within the church. And so, here he's talking about... And I said all that to say this, that when I have a situation, if there's a young woman, especially one that I don't know, or that comes in and that there's a problem, if she wants to talk to me about something very personal and private, you have to be very careful, very careful. You don't want to be alone, because you never know. And if you can say something to make them angry, though they can accuse you of anything. And especially now and then, every now and then you'd have a young woman who's not saved. She's not a Christian. She's coming to church for the first time, and she'll sit right there in the front row wearing a miniskirt, and you can't even tell if she's got a skirt on or not. Okay, so the pastor never says anything to her about that. He tells the older women, take her aside and talk to her. Because if the pastor does and makes her angry, you don't know what she could accuse him of, okay? He goes on to say that they may teach the younger women to be sober, to love their husbands, to love their children, to be discreet, chaste, keepers at home, good, obedient to their own husbands, that the word of God be not blasphemed. And so, I want to go now over to 2 Peter chapter 1. One more time, I'm going to wet my whistle. Now here, Peter was writing to the same churches to whom he had written in his first epistle, but his salutation this time was not just to the Christians, Jews of the dispersion, but also to them that have obtained the precious faith with us. So the natural inference here is that in a few years, following his first epistle, many new converts, Gentile converts, that is, had come into those churches. And so, God and our Savior, when he says, Simon Peter, the servant of the apostle of Jesus Christ, to them that have obtained like precious faith with us through the righteousness of God and our Savior, Jesus Christ. When he says that, the expression could better be maybe rendered as our God and our Savior, Jesus Christ. Peter thus here clearly recognizes that his human friend and his master was actually God manifest in the flesh. And so Peter acknowledges that as Jesus our Lord. He says, grace and peace be multiplied unto you through the knowledge of God and of our Lord Jesus, according to his divine power that giveth unto us all things that pertain unto life, the godliness through the knowledge of him that hath called us to the glory and virtue, whereby are given unto us exceedingly great and precious promises. In fact, did you know that what Peter's talking about here, those promises, it's an amazing thing, because between Genesis 3:15 and Revelation 22:20, there's calculated 3,800 promises, 3,800 promises in the scripture. Well, that's a lot. Whereby is given to us exceedingly great and precious promise, that by these you might be partakers of the divine nature, having escaped the corruption that is in the world through lust. And besides this, giving all diligence, add to your faith virtue, and to virtue knowledge, and to knowledge temperance, and to temperance patience, and to patience godliness. And so here, what he's talking about, when he says brotherly kindness, he's talking about that. Actually, that word in the Greek is Philadelphia. It's translated here, brotherly love. And he's talking about, for if these things be in you and abound, they make you that you shall neither be barren nor unfruitful to the knowledge of the Lord Jesus Christ. But he that lacketh these things is blind and cannot see afar off. Now that's an interesting statement. He goes on to say, and hath forgotten that he was purged from his old sins. And here you go. Here's the big verse here. Wherefore, the rather, brethren, give it diligence to make your calling and election sure. For if you do these things, you shall never fall. So here the divine call and election is in no way contingent upon human effort, folks. You know, we can't obtain salvation. And here, as we go on reading through this, we'll see that Paul had to deal with the situations there with the Judaizers, where they had misled the people, and the people were doubting Paul's authority after listening to some of the Judaizers. And so here, again, he says, he's dealing here, the most important thing to any of us, the time comes, it will happen. To everybody out there listening to me, they're listening to me because they're alive, right? The last act of living is dying. And when that happens, God's word, the Bible, is very clear. It's appointed to all men once to die, and then the judgment. And there's nothing that breaks my heart more than knowing that people that I love show little or no desire to do the Lord's work. The thought of them in eternal torment just breaks my heart. But you see, again, they don't quite seem to understand. They've convinced themselves, you know, that they're saved. And now on top of that, today, you've got this again, emerging heresy. We've had these people trying to contact me, wanting me to give them a platform to come on this radio program and preach their universal salvation, which is pure heresy. And universal salvation means that, well, that everyone gets saved, that in the end everyone gets saved. And what they do is they take some Bible verses and they take them totally out of context. John 3:16 to be the one. For God so loved the world that he gave his only begotten Son, that none should perish. And they take that totally out of context, and we'll take a look at that as we go through here, okay? And so with that, I want to go over to 2 Corinthians chapter 13.

In 2 Corinthians chapter 13, the Apostle Paul is telling them, like he did over in 1 Corinthians chapter 9, in 1 Corinthians chapter 9, he was making a point because they had accused him of not having authority. And because of the, and maybe I can hit that a little bit there. Here I wanted to go to 1 Corinthians chapter 9 and now I, Paul, myself beseech you by the meekness of the gentleness of Christ, who in presence am among you, but being absent and bold towards you. But I beseech you that I may not be bold when I am present with thou confidence, wherewith I think to be bold against some which think of us as if we walked according to the flesh. And of course, we're going to deal with this as we go through here. So over in 1 Corinthians 13, we read, this is the third time I'm coming to you in the month. In the mouth of two or three witnesses shall every word be established. When he starts out like that, he's telling them, now pay close attention, because see, Paul had authority to apply church discipline. I told you before, and I foretell you, as if I were present the second time, and being absent now, I write to them which heretofore have sinned, and to all other that if I come again, I will not spare. So he's telling them pretty clearly that if I come again, I'll be bringing the rod. Since you seek proof of Christ speaking in me, which your word is not weak, but is mighty in you. For though he was crucified through weakness, yet he liveth by the power of God. For we also are weak in him, and we shall live with him in the power of God toward you. Now examine yourselves. Here's the point that he's making very clearly. This is it. This is the key verse here. Examine yourselves whether you be in the faith. Prove your own selves. Know you not your own selves, how that Jesus Christ is in you, except you be reprobates. Now, the word reprobate is one here, and this here is one who has failed, one who has failed a proof test. In other words, he says that I trust that you shall know that we are not reprobates. In other words, we apostles, we have not failed the proof test. We come preaching the gospel and teaching the gospel in accordance with the word of God. Now I pray to you, God, that you do no evil, not that we should appear approved, but you should do that which is honest, though we be as reprobates. In other words, here in your mind, though in your mind you may think that we're failing the test of being true prophets. For we are glad when we are weak and you are strong, and also we wish even your perfection. Therefore I write these things, being absent, lest being present I should use sharpness according to the power which the Lord giveth me to edification and not to destruction. In other words, he was ready to induce church discipline in order to bring repentance for their edification, not for their destruction. And so here, I want to go to over to Galatians chapter 4. And in Galatians chapter 4,
verses 16 through 20. Now here Paul is telling them that he has his doubts about some of them when it comes to their salvation, because they have been deceived by the Judaizers who were teaching that salvation was both by grace and the law. In other words, the Judaizers are saying, yes, the faith in Christ, but also by the keeping of the laws of Moses, you would find salvation. And you can't mix grace and law, folks. Salvation is a gift. It's a gift. Under the law, is something you try to earn. You can't mix them. And this is what the Judaizers were teaching, and this is where Paul had a big conflict with the Judaizers. He says, Am I therefore become your enemy because I tell you the truth? They zealously affect you, but not well. Yea, they would exclude you that you might afflict them. But it is good to be zealous and affected always in good things, and not only when I am present with you. My little children, of whom I travail in birth again until Christ be formed in you. That means being born again. I desire to be present with you now and to change my voice, for I stand in doubt of you. In other words, he's telling them he's doubting their salvation. And so I want to jump back over here to Galatians chapter 1 for a minute. And here we read, starting with verse 6, I marvel that you are so soon removed from him that called you into the grace of Christ into another gospel. Now that word there in the Greek is heteros, which means not an actual gospel. Here, another of a different kind is the best way of saying it. That is, any gospel that is not centered on the grace of Christ is not an alternative gospel. It's a false gospel, and that's what he's referring to here. He said, which is not another. Now, there is another word there, halos. That's a different one. It means another of the same kind. So the first word, heteros, means another of a different kind. But he says here, which is not halos, another of the same kind, but there be some that trouble you and will prevent or pervert the gospel of Christ. But though we or an angel from heaven preach any other gospel unto you than that which we have preached unto you, let him be accursed. Now this is very serious charge by Paul. Okay. Again, let me read that again. But though we or an angel from heaven preach any other gospel unto you than that which we have preached unto you, let him be accursed. As we said before, so say I now again, if any man preach any other gospel unto you than that you have received, let him be accursed. And that means damned, folks. Okay, so now here, so what's he doing? He's dealing with the Judaizers, and he also had a situation where at that time he was dealing with the Gnostics. And you had two different sects of the Gnostics that he had to deal with. And so here now, also, if you would, I want to just jump over here just for a minute to 1 Corinthians, where I was, or 2 Corinthians chapter 11. In 2 Corinthians chapter 11, verse 4, for if he that cometh preacheth another Jesus whom we have not preached, or if you receive another spirit which you have not received, or another gospel which you have not accepted, you might well bear with it. In other words, that word there isn't the way we use the word bear today. The way we use it normally in most places is that you're carrying or you're
you're holding up a burden. And that word there is you push it away. That anybody brings another gospel to you that has already been delivered to you by the apostles, push it away, have nothing to do with it. And so here I want to take you now over to 1 John chapter 5. In 1 John chapter 5, starting with verse 1. Now, whosoever believeth that Jesus is Christ is born of God, and everyone that loveth him and begot loveth him also that is begotten of him. Now, he's not saying that just acknowledging that Jesus is the Son of God. Every demon in hell acknowledges that. What this means is believing in him, believing means to be putting your complete and total trust in the Lord Jesus of who he is. But this we know, that we love the children of God when we love God and keep his commandments. For this is the love of God, that we keep his commandments, and his commandments are not grievous. The one thing that God demands more than anything from Genesis to Revelation is obedience. For whosoever is born of God overcometh the world, and this is the victory that overcometh the world, even our faith. Who is he that overcometh the world? But he that believeth that Jesus is the Son of God. Now, so some of these verses that I'm going to read, they've completely removed from the New Age perversions of the Bible. This is he that came by water and blood, and Jesus Christ, not by water only, but by water and the blood, and it is of the Spirit that beareth witness against the Spirit of truth. And so, when he says here, water and the blood, the coming of Christ by water refers to his baptism, when he testified through his immersion unto death and his emergence unto life, about his coming death and resurrection. See, how many times did he prophesize here? And when he says, and the Spirit beareth witness, there's also the witness of the Holy Spirit, who likewise bears testimony of our sacrificial love for the Lord Jesus Christ to the world. And that's what we are to do. We are to bear testimony. This is to be a doer of the word. For there are three that bear record in heaven: the Father, the Word, and the Holy Ghost. This verse here is called the Johannine comma, if you will. It has been called, and it carries the clearest and most explicit statement of the doctrine of the Trinity to be found in the Bible, and it's been removed from a number of the new perversions of the Bible. And there are three that bear witness in the earth: the Spirit and the water and the blood, and these three agree in one. And so he goes on to say, if we receive the witness of men, the witness of God is greater. For this is the witness of God, which he hath testified of his Son. And he that believeth on the Son of God hath the witness in himself. He that believeth not God hath made him a liar, because he believeth not the record of God gave his Son. Well, those who recoil at the thought of eternal punishment of the lost need to reckon with the infinite magnitude of their sin, if you will, folks. This is why I was saying there's nothing that breaks my heart so much. You know, you'll talk to people, and you know, I say, you know, I'm concerned. I know you have a profession of faith, and I see you attend church, but I don't see any fruits there. I'm really concerned. Well, don't be. I've made my peace, you know, with the Lord. But again, folks, where there's faith, there's evidence of faith. But it talks about
Faith without works is what? Faith without works is dead. Meaning it doesn't really exist. It's not there. And so here, as he talks about an infinite sin warrants infinite punishment, especially in the light of the infinite sacrifice made for them by the Creator and the free gift of infinite life offered them by the loving God on the basis of his sacrifice.

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2: Oh, but there's no way you know. You can't really tell if you're saved, right? Well, these things have I written unto you that believe in the name of the Son of God, that you may know that you have eternal life, and that you may believe on the name of the Son of God. So, how do you know? Well, it's true faith on the name of the Son of God. First of all, do you absolutely, completely, and totally, without any doubt, that believe that the Lord Jesus is capable, that he is completely and totally capable of fulfilling all of the promises he's made? Are you willing to put your trust in him? In Hebrews chapter 13, verse 5, he says, I will never leave you nor forsake you. Do you completely, 110% believe that? So when he's talking about that you may know, well, how do you know? Well, if you have the indwelling of the Holy Spirit, if the Holy Spirit's living in you, you're going to want to serve God. You'll have a burning desire to do the Lord's work. If you don't have a desire, if there's no desire there, then there's no Holy Spirit there. And so, I believe that it's over in Ephesians, I believe, in chapter 30, I think, here, that maybe I can get there in a minute. These pages are so thin. I get the pages apart. This is I'll get it here in a second. All right. I'm moving in on my verse that I want. But it's about if, in fact, you have the indwelling of the Holy Spirit, if you're saved and you don't have, you're not doing the Lord's work. If the Holy Spirit dwells within you and you aren't doing the Lord's work, well, let me read to you here about grieving the Holy Spirit. And grieve not the Holy Spirit of God, whereby you are sealed into the day of redemption. Let all bitterness and wrath and anger and clamor and evil speaking be put away from you with all malice, and be you kind one to another, tender hearted, forgiving one another, even as God for Christ's sake hath forgiven you. Now, here you go. If the Holy Spirit, remember, the Holy Spirit is the seal of your salvation. Christ himself is the sealer of your salvation. If you, in fact, are saved and have the indwelling of the Holy Spirit, and you do not, you're not bearing fruit. You're not bearing fruit. If you're James 1:22, he talks about not deceiving yourself. I'm sorry, dear Mike, how much time do I have?
3: 2 minutes.
2: Okay. So he's telling you not to deceive yourself by being a hearer and not a doer. Because again, if you have the indwelling of the Holy Spirit, you're going to have a burning desire. Now, I'm telling you all of that out there because this is the most important thing for you. If, in fact, you don't have that desire and you've been deceiving yourselves,

0: You need to make a change. You need to go to prayer right away and call upon the name of the Lord. Repent and ask for the indwelling, the filling of that Holy Spirit, so that, and you'll know when you have that desire, and you'll know that you'll just know that you know that you know that you know. You'll get a peace that passes all understanding. You'll have complete and total confidence in your faith in the Lord Jesus. Folks, and I remember a woman saying to me one time, right here live on the air, "You disgust me. You are so confident. You speak with such confidence, and you can't have such confidence." Yeah, you can. When you're reading from the Word of God and your faith is with the Lord, you can have complete confidence. And I'm confident that we're out of time for tonight. So thanks for being here, Mike. And folks, until tomorrow, good night. God bless. And we, as we say at this time every night, and always, always, always, ready? Keep fighting the fight. Fight, fight, fight, fight, fight, fight.
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10: When I saw that this message was on the schedule for today, I couldn't help but think how timely it was for me, because I look back over my shoulder, these have been the most challenging days of my life as I've been recovering from rather paralyzing disease. God has been good. I've made recovery. I'm strengthened. But boy, was I weak. And many days still find that weakness. And yet I find this to be true. When I am weak, He is strong. Sometimes when I felt like I couldn't preach, I've preached, and it's almost like I've been standing alongside of me. Somebody else was preaching. This is what happens when you know the Lord and the dynamic of His presence in your life. So, from 2 Corinthians chapter 12, verses 7 through 10, we're going to spend 2 days talking about finding strength through weakness. Stay with us for every moment. And don't forget, we are excited about going to the Caribbean. We always are excited about going there, especially in the wintertime when everybody's cold and they want to get away from the wind and the snow and see some blue water and sunshine. And that's what we'll do right after Christmas. We do this every year. It's our annual conference cruise to help us review the year and prepare for the new one. It's a great way to do it, and it gives you the time that you can sit in a beautiful place with the beautiful scenery and ask God to speak to your heart, and He does. If you're not planning to go with us, why don't you make some plans to do so? You can find out all about it. And the dates are December 26th through January the 2nd. We'll be aboard this beautiful cruise ship on New Year's Day, New Year's Eve. We'd like to have you with us. Find out about it as you go to our website and check it out. Here is part one of Finding Strength Through Weakness.
11: Back in August of 1955, Canon H.K. Luce of Durham, England, wrote a letter to the London Times deploring the fact that Billy Graham had been given an invitation to come and speak at the University of Cambridge. Billy Graham's approach, argued the Canon, would be unthinkable before a university audience. In fact, he said, Billy Graham will be laughed out of the court. Now, this began a long and lively correspondence in England's great newspaper as Billy Graham prepared to come there and speak. He was, at that time, only 36 years of age, but even at 36, he had had great experience and would have been acceptable in any audience that you can imagine. But the thought of going to Cambridge University to speak to the aristocratic audience of that university began to weigh heavily on Billy Graham. Writing in his own biography some 40 years later, Billy Graham quotes a personal letter that he wrote to John R. Stott in England about his coming to Cambridge. He said, I have been deeply concerned and in much thought about our Cambridge mission this autumn. I do not know if I have ever felt more inadequate and totally unprepared for a mission. And as I think over the possibility for messages, I realize how shallow and weak my presentations are. In fact, Billy Graham said, I was so overwhelmed with my unpreparedness for this invitation that I almost decided to cancel my appearance. And were it not for the fact that plans have gone so far, I would have done it, but perhaps it's best to go through with it. And go through with it, he did. And I will tell you what happened at the end of this message. Often the descriptions that are used to describe the Christian experience are apparent contradictions. We call them paradoxes. I never realized there were so many of them in the New Testament until I began to be sensitive to this truth. And as I would read my Bible, I would say, oh, there's another one. The Bible teaches us that the way up is the way down. That God resists the proud, but He lifts up the humble. And we saw how that worked in the life of the Lord Jesus, who left heaven and humbled Himself even to the death of the cross and was highly exalted so that one day every knee will bow before Him. And today we come to another paradox. We find ourselves face to face with a disconnect in the words of the Bible. What we are about to read makes no sense on paper. It made no sense in Paul's day. It makes even less sense in our day. It is a strange statement, a seemingly contradictory statement. And it was made by Paul, who was one of the best-read men of his day, a graduate of the University of Tarsus, a postgraduate student of Gamaliel. Yet, here is Paul writing to the Corinthians in the 12th chapter and the 10th verse. And at the end of the verse, he makes this statement. He says, "For when I am weak, then I am strong. For when I am weak, then I am strong." As you begin to explore the context of this statement, if you go back to the beginning of 2 Corinthians, you will discover that the entire book is filled with truths like this. In the first chapter of 2 Corinthians, Paul talks about finding comfort through suffering. In the fourth chapter, he talks about finding life through death. In the third chapter, he talks about finding glory through shame. And here in chapters 12 and 13, he talks about finding strength in weakness. It is clear from understanding this book that at the core of Paul's concept of Christianity were these apparently contradictory statements that tug at your intellect to make you stop and ask, what could this possibly mean? This is the message that is wrapped up in the passage of Scripture to which we have opened today. 2 Corinthians chapter 12 is a well-known passage of Scripture. Here we are introduced to an experience that Paul the Apostle had. It was an amazing thing that Almighty God had done for him. By divine appointment, Paul had been lifted up to see the glories of heaven. It was so awesome to Paul that he didn't even know how to explain it. In the first six verses of the 12th chapter, he tries to tell us about it, and he doesn't even want to take full credit for it. He says, "I knew a man once who was lifted up to heaven." He's talking about himself. He said, "Whether in the body or out of the body, I don't know." Paul wasn't willing to tell us all that happened. Maybe he was not capable of telling us all that happened. But what Paul does know is this: on a certain occasion, because of divine appointment, he had been lifted up to see the glories of heaven, and no man had ever seen them before. But something is about to happen as the result of that in Paul's life that he could not possibly have predicted. He is about to experience weakness in his life. The experience of weakness in the believer's life is the beginning of our understanding of this passage. And we ask, first of all, why would weakness ever be experienced? Why is Paul going to have weakness in his life, having had this glorious experience recorded for us in the first six verses? Because God takes a different view of things than we do. That's why. God sees us, and he sees all that is behind us and before us. And God knew that this great exaltation and revelation, while it was a great experience for Paul, was potentially dangerous. It could have called Paul from his mission and caused his downfall. Two times Paul explains this to us in the text. Two times he says this: "Lest I should be exalted above measure." Eugene Peterson's paraphrase puts it this way. He has Paul saying, "Lest I should get the big head." Have you ever had the big head? Paul is saying, "I was given this weakness, this experience in my life, and God allowed it because he didn't want me to get overwhelmed with the importance of what had happened, so that Paul would not be ruined by his heavenly vision. God allowed Satan to send a thorn into Paul's life." Paul tells us that the thorn given to him was for the purpose of humbling him and preventing him from boasting of his revelations. The humility of his life became a precondition of the indwelling power of Christ. There's interesting logic behind all of this. Had Paul not been humbled by the thorn in his flesh, he would have been tempted to boast of the divine visions as though they were his own. He would have used them to exalt himself, but this would have amounted to denying God's power in his life. Instead of giving God the glory for what happened, he could have taken the glory to himself. Indeed, it would have been tantamounting to usurping the role of God's glory in his own life, which is unthinkable. In other words, where there is pride and arrogance, there cannot, by definition, be the divine power of God. And God knew that. So why is weakness experienced? Well, in Paul's case, God allowed weakness in his life to keep him from something far worse than the weakness he was experiencing. Now, how is this weakness expressed? Look down at your Bibles at verse 7. A thorn in the flesh was given to me, a messenger of Satan to buffet me, lest I be exalted above measure. How many of you know Satan's on a leash? Did you know that? We learn that in the book of Job, don't we? Satan's on a leash. How many of you know that Satan can't do anything God doesn't give him permission to do? Right now, he's being given a great deal of freedom, but one of the days in the future, that's all going to end. But in this situation, God allowed Satan, according to the scripture, to drive a stake into Paul's life. Literally, the word thorn is the word for stake. God allowed Satan to buffet Paul. Really, the word buffet means to beat up. What happened was, after he got back from his visitation in heaven and what he saw that was so awesome, one day he was blindsided by something the Bible refers to as a stake being driven into his life and being buffeted or beaten by Satan. What was this thorn? I have absolutely no idea, nor does anybody else, even though many claim to have figured it out. Some people think that it was the loss of Paul's eyesight. I can't think of anything that would have been more of a broadside to the great intellectual apostle than to be put in such a situation where he could no longer read his manuscripts or his scrolls. I am a student, and once in a while I've thought about what it would be like not to be able to take my books down off the shelves and open them up and be able to read them clearly, or use my computer as I write and as I study. Some people think that's what happened to Paul, and one of the reasons they say that is because in the book of Galatians, and in the 6th chapter and the 11th verse, Paul, writing to the Galatian believers, makes this statement. He says, "See with what large letters I have written to you in my own hand." And so some of the scholars have said, see, there it is. Paul was losing his eyesight and he had to write in big letters. Well, what if Paul wrote in big letters because he wanted them to think it was really important? Do you ever do that? When I'm writing and I want to make sure that I really don't forget this, I write in big letters. That doesn't mean I'm blind. No, we don't know what really happened. I mean, I could give you a list of all the things that have been suggested. It would be absolutely worthless information. What we do know is this, that something happened so dramatic in Paul's life that it changed everything. Let us suppose for a moment that Paul had supplied us details about his thorn in the flesh, and that just for the sake of argument, his thorn in the flesh was some particular kind of epilepsy. Well, if he had done that, every generation of Christians, the great majority of whom will never come close to epilepsy, would be inclined to dismiss this whole passage saying, well, that just has to do with the apostle and his epilepsy, and it has nothing to do with me. No, by his silence as to the nature of Paul's problem, our Lord has made this wonderful passage meaningful to anyone who is going through any kind of trouble anytime. Now, I don't know how many of you here might think you have a thorn in the flesh. All of us have problems, don't we? Some of you are going through physical problems right now as you get older. It is an amazing thing that you go through. Now, I'm not there yet, but I've heard about this. You fix one malady, and in the process of fixing that, you create another one. You take medicine for your arthritis, and it makes you sick to your stomach. So then you have to take medicine for your sick stomach, and it creates other kinds of problems. You might have a physical problem. You may have a relational problem. Whatever it is, you could qualify as somebody who's had a thorn in the flesh. You're kind of getting beat up right now by life. And that's what God allowed it. The Bible says God allowed this to happen on purpose for Paul's good. I need to tell you that when this happened, God didn't abandon Paul. In fact, in verses 8 and 9 of the 12th chapter, look down at your Bibles, notice what happened. And this is so normal, so everyday kind of thing. Concerning this thing, Paul wrote, I pleaded with the Lord three times that this thing might depart from me, and he said to me, my grace is sufficient for you. Now, let's not be too hard on Paul, because that is exactly what we do, isn't it? As soon as we get a major issue, we say, Lord, get this thing out of my life. Lord, I don't want this. I don't need it. I don't need it now. I don't need it in the midst of everything else. Lord Jesus, please take this away. Paul came to the Lord three times with this request. Lord God, I can't go on like this. Take this out of my life. Oh, Lord Jesus, I don't need this anymore. Please remove it. And the Lord said, Paul, I'm not going to do that. I'll tell you what I'm going to do. I'm going to help you get through it. No! No, I don't want to get through it. I want it to go away. You guys know what I'm talking about? Sure you do. Did you ever stop and think about the fact that the three prayers that Paul prayed here in 2 Corinthians are very similar to the three prayers that our Lord prayed in Gethsemane? Do you remember in Gethsemane three times Jesus prayed? It's when the disciples were sleeping on him. And what was his prayer? He was praying that the cup might be removed, that he might not have to drink this cup. Nobody knows all that's involved in that. We certainly know that Jesus wasn't asking not to go to the cross. That's the reason for which he came. Here's what I think. I think that in the Garden of Gethsemane, in his humanity, the full weight of the sin of the world descended upon the Lord, and for maybe that moment of time, he realized what was going to happen when he hung on the cross, bearing all the sin of all the world. And he said, oh God, let this cup pass from me. Three times. And God did for his own son Jesus what Jesus did for Paul. He said no. And by the way, aren't you glad that the Father God did not lift the burden of sin off of his son in response to his request? Because had he done that, we would be lost and we would be without any hope at all. And so Almighty God said to Paul, no, I'm not going to take this away. But in the place of the thorn in the flesh, I am going to do something for you very important. When God told Paul that his grace was sufficient for him, which is at the end of this passage, he was simply assuring the apostle that while his thorn would not be removed, everything that he needed to deal with that thorn would be provided and available to him at all times and in sufficient supply. Just as he writes in 2 Corinthians chapter 9 about the grace of God, Paul would understand that his God was able to make all grace abound so that always having all sufficiency in all things, he would have an abundance. So first of all, he didn't take away his weakness. He gave him sufficient provision. And then along with that, he gave him supernatural power. Notice at the end of verse 9, for my strength is made perfect in weakness. The Lord told Paul that the only way he would ever experience the fullness of the power of God was to be made aware of his own weakness without it. A.B. Simpson commented on this verse on an occasion, and he said, here is the secret of divine all-sufficiency. To come to the end of everything in ourselves and in our circumstances, when we reach this place, we will stop asking for sympathy because of our hard situation or bad treatment. For we will recognize these things as the very conditions of our blessing. And we will turn from them to God and find in them a claim upon God's power. The experience of weakness in the believer's life illustrated by Paul. The exchange for weakness, God's provision of supernatural grace and supernatural power.
10: Now notice what happened at the end of this exchange is that there is an end of weakness, not Paul's weakness, but weakness in Paul. He says in verses 9 and 10 that when this happened to him, when through his weakness God's power descended upon him, two things happened. First of all, he discovered a new ability. He says in verse 9, therefore, most gladly, I will rather boast in my infirmities that the power of Christ may rest upon me. Paul came to understand, men and women, that his thorn in the flesh was God working in his life. And what God told Paul was this. He said, son, you are not going to be without the grace you need to do your job and get through this. You will not be without strength to be my ambassador. But the creative difference from now on is going to be like this. Your weakness is going to serve to magnify my greatness and my glory in such a way that no one will ever again be able to explain you in human terms. And that's what happened. That's what happened to Paul. In that moment, as he describes this experience, it became no longer about Paul and all about Christ. It came to the place where Paul, as gifted as he was, as intellectual as he was, as learned and disciplined as he was, all of that was put aside in his weakness, and the power of Almighty God filled the vacuum. He discovered a new ability, and then he discovered a new attitude. Oh, how many of you know we could use some new attitudes these days? Have you heard all the complaining and griping about all the stuff that's going on? I mean, this is a sorry thing. We live in such terrible times. Paul said that what happened when God allowed this experience in his life is he developed a new attitude. Notice what he says in verse 10. Therefore, I take pleasure in infirmities and in reproaches and in needs and in persecutions and in distresses for Christ's sake. For when I am weak, then I'm strong. Now, please hear me. Paul's not a masochist. He's not saying, oh, I just love it when I'm hurting so badly. He's not saying, Lord God, pour out your wrath on me. The harder, the better. No, no, no. Paul is saying, I now understand that even when I'm going through difficult times, it is because I am still in God's purview. I am still in God's plan. He's up to something in my life. And I take pleasure in it because I can't wait to see what God's going to do.
12: Amen. We'll have more of this tomorrow. This is an exciting concept. It certainly does put things in perspective, which is what this series is all about. Making sense of it all, seeing the world with a biblical perspective. You know, the Bible has played an essential role in American history, and as we celebrate 250 years of history in our nation, we need to remember that from the Mayflower to modern times, America's been moved and intellectually built from the Bible. It's been a lamp to our feet and a light to our path. And that's why during this month, when we major on this celebration, we're making available a very special book called 100 Bible Verses That Made America from Rob Morgan, 360 pages, a hardback book that you will really be blessed by. 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
23: The body of Christ, because of this area of not being able to handle God's blessings in the area of wealth, it so freaks out that either it says, I can't have that, and so it's evil and dangerous. 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Do you understand that?
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22: 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The Christian walk is full of disciplines, the trials, the setbacks, the hard seasons that God uses to shape our faith from the inside out. And today we learn how to handle the blessings, the success, and the recognition that God may bring without letting it go to our heads. You see, when life is going well, it's easy to start believing in our own headlines. But everything we have, our money, our influence, our energy, that all belongs to the Lord. The discipline of distinction is learning to manage His blessings without forgetting who gave them. So today, Pastor Jack teaches us that recognition and fame can be a dangerous gift if we forget where it comes from. We are lost sinners saved by grace, and there's only one who deserves the glory, and that is Jesus. Now with his message called The Discipline of Distinction, here's pastor and Bible teacher Jack Hibbs.
23: Distinction is that notoriety. It is that fame. It is that thing whereby God might bless you in life, and if it changes you. And it saddens me to say this, actually, that it's too bad, I think, that far too many Christians cannot handle what God may want to give them. See, you hear one thing and think another, perhaps. I say this. I would bet that if we were able to truly be people that would say, Lord, all that I have is yours, and I'll use it to the furtherance of your kingdom. I'm wondering if God, in fact, would not give us more opportunity and responsibility to advance the kingdom of God, and on it goes. For what purpose? What is the end of it all? That you might have a gigantic bank book? Nope, then forget it. You're not hearing me right. To have some big house on the hill? Nope, that's not it. You're not hearing me at all. To be a literal conduit of what God brings into your life to send out and to use as an opportunity for others to experience Christ. That's what I'm talking about. You can either be distinguished by amassing it to yourself or by being a conduit. And there's a big difference. The Bible says in Romans 10:13, for whoever calls on the name of the Lord shall be saved. Listen, how then shall they call upon him whom they have not believed? And how shall they believe in whom they've not heard? And how shall they hear without a preacher? Watch. And how shall they preach unless they are sent? There is the sender and there is the goer in getting the word of God out to the world, and it takes all of our wealth, a dollar or $100, it causes us to say, God, this is to your glory. In 1 John chapter 3, listen to this. In 1 John 3:17, it says, for whoever has this world's goods, you possess things, you have wealth, and sees his brother in need and shuts up his heart from him, how does the love of God abide or live in him? My little children, let us not love in word or in tongue, but in deed and in truth. That's sad and funny at the same time. Let's say you and I have the money to buy somebody lunch, and we see a brother or sister hungry, and we go, hey, what's the matter? Man, I'm hungry. Well, go get some food. I don't have any money. Dude, that's a bummer that you don't have any money. That's a real drag. Anyway, we're going to go get something to eat. I'll pray for you. Bye-bye. The Bible says the love of God does not dwell in that person or all those people. That we would see somebody in need and turn away from them? You say, well, yeah, that's terrible. You're right, man. Boy, that verse is powerful. Listen, here's my point. It takes some degree of wealth to get out from behind that area of protection and say, listen, brother, come with us. We'll buy you lunch. That's what I'm talking about tonight. Oh, I can't do that. I might be $10 less wealthy. then your economy is completely messed up. Let me address this also right now. There's a false doctrine that is going throughout the body of Christ in America today. By the way, when you've lived long enough, this is at least the second time I've seen it happen in my lifetime. It's circulating among young people today, and it's the poverty is godliness doctrine. And you can buy books. They're best-selling Christian books right now. They're heresy. They're heresy, but it's all about not owning anything anymore. Now listen to this. It's amazing. I went through that as a new believer. There were some very, very famous Christians when I was a brand new believer, and they said, you know what? It's wrong for you to own anything. Give it all away and come to our camp or come to our center or to our commune. And I got to tell you, Lisa and I, we were just married, and we actually signed up for one of those things. That's it. We're going. And by the grace of God, the Lord intervened. And it was interesting. And it's just the same today. People are saying, oh, give up all that you have and come and do what we're doing. Every one of those people who are saying to do that have all made millions of dollars in advance before they come up with that doctrine. All of them are loaded. Every one of them. And it's going on today. And all these people are, well, you know what? I'm not going to own anything. I'm not going to work. I'm not going to do it. I'm just going to go and I'm going to wait on the Lord. You know what the Bible says about that? Then you're not going to eat any food. And here's the amazing thing. Oh man, you know, we're going to follow Jesus. We're going to do this and we're going to do. Listen, watch out for that. It breeds a false sense of humility. It breeds tremendous arrogance, self-righteousness. And what happens is it leaves you broke and others wealthy who've wiggled it out of your custody, out of your stewardship. On top of the matter, if everybody did that doctrine, then who's going to feed the homeless? Who's going to reach the end of the world with the gospel? Who's going to fund missionaries? Are you hearing me? It's a false doctrine, but it appeases the flesh. And many young people today are using it as an excuse to punch out of what? Are you ready for this? It's a trick of Satan. Here it is. Anybody can be poor, but we're not really poor because I can claim to be poor, but rely upon the government to feed me, clothe me, take care of me. You see, I'm living a lie. Oh, I'm going to follow Jesus and I'm not going to own anything. Well, first of all, that's not biblical, but let's just follow through with this. You make that declaration, you're going to follow that teaching, and then guess what happens? You wind up asking others in the body of Christ to fund your ministry. I'm not going to work. I'm going to pray. I'm going to sit on the mountaintop. Oh, by the way, can you send me $100 a month? Do you hear this? This is a big deal. And a lot of young Christians are falling for that today. No, here's the greatest thing. Anybody can receive a handout. Very few Christians can be blessed by God and manage it without it going to their heads and hearts. Think of this. The body of Christ, because of this area of not being able to handle God's blessings in the area of wealth, it so freaks out that either it says, I can't have that, and so it's evil and dangerous. That's easy. Versus, Lord, I will step up and I will take what you're giving me and I will use it for the kingdom of God. I will be a good steward over it. What I'm faithful in little, the Lord will make me faithful in more. Do you understand that? This is a big deal. Christians don't even want to think about this stuff. Personally, I believe because Christians will not refuse to be good stewards over what God has given them. This is a scourge. And I thank God for men like Dave Ramsey or Crown Financial, or some of these other ministries, teaching people how to be good stewards and managers over what God has given them. See, that's the difficulty. That is the discipline of distinction when it comes to what we have. Number two is this. It is the godly stewardship of recognition. You see, King Uzziah couldn't handle wealth, and he couldn't handle recognition. It all went to his head eventually. Fame, the word recognition means fame, notoriety, prominence, reputation. In Matthew 4:23, the Bible says, and Jesus went about all Galilee teaching in their synagogues and preaching the gospel of the kingdom. and healing all kinds of sickness and all kinds of disease among the people. Then his fame, recognition, went throughout all Syria. Jesus, what a great example. It's a strange thing, isn't it? Because we think of Jesus, obviously, of course. But it's a strange thing in our thinking as Christians that one of God's servants would experience recognition or notoriety or prominence. Seems kind of odd, but it happens. Isaiah, the prophet, y'all love him. He's great. Isaiah was a very famous man, you know. In fact, Isaiah, the prophet, came from a wealthy home. He was in King Uzziah's court. And you know Isaiah chapter 6, in the year that King Uzziah died, I saw the Lord. The great words of Isaiah. He was very famous. Abraham was famous. King David. Can you think of anybody more famous than King David? He had recognition. Peter had recognition. People recognized Peter. Paul was known. The Bible tells us that the apostles became well known. In fact, they were recognized and beat up. And we know from history that George Whitefield was world famous, the great preacher of England, and he came and preached during the revolutionary period in America. Jonathan Edwards, America's great preacher, known today, still today, as the greatest mind America has ever produced, the smartest guy. Jonathan Edwards, tremendous pastor, preacher, very famous. Billy Graham, obviously very famous. Interesting thing about Billy Graham, one of the things about his ministry is that he could actually show up in a country and have access to a king or a prime minister or a president without any notification. That's very Old Testament prophet-like. But the danger of this about recognition, if we're going to exercise the discipline of distinction, we need to be careful that if we have stuff or if somebody, you know, maybe you're known in your circle, do 5 people know you? Do 10 people know you? How are you handling that? And again, boy, it sounds like I'm really beating up on Christianity tonight, but listen, we need a spanking. When we have Christian superstars, we're supposed to be servants of all. And we've got these, you know, oh, come and hear this guy speak, or these speakers, and boy, you know, pay $300 for this ticket, and you'll come and hear this speaker. I think that's weird. One of the things, is it's just us here right now and a whole lot of people listening in, but one of the things that I do, this is between us, it's private, it's fun though. When I'm invited to speak places, they will say, well, thank you for coming and here's your honorarium. And I'll say, do you have a missions account? Yeah. Do you? So you have missionaries? Yes, we do. Give it to them. What? Give it to them. And it's funny because it's sad to hear this. No one's ever done this before. We don't know what to do. We don't, it's already, the check's already made out. What do we do? I go, look, it's not my problem. Notoriety. And it's almost like, and this coming, this, you know, this speaker, this thing, and but wait, there's more from, you know, blah, blah, blah. It's the speaker. And it's all in Christianity. And we stoke the flames of fame and notoriety. No, no, no. Listen, as Christians, we need to remember we were lost, lonely, decrepit, rotten, stinking sinners saved by the grace of God. And there's only one person that we are to recognize, and that's Jesus. If anybody deserves a parking spot labeled, you know, no parking, this is reserved for, put Jesus on there. In fact, we ought to do that, huh? We ought to have a curb. We ought to have a curb out there. Reserved parking. No, that sounds kind of weird, though. Jesus, he's not going to come in a car. We'll have to have a horse set up or something, you know, I don't know.
0: 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And now, let's get back to today's message. Once again, here's Pastor Jack.
23: But it's a very sad thing that that the God of our magnitude, the God of the Bible, the one and only God of the universe has to compete in our hearts over things. And some of those things is the recognition. Oh, my, my. Be careful. It's a dangerous day when you begin to believe what people say about you in the positive. It's always good. Charles Spurgeon said, it's always good to read your critics' mail. Why? Because it keeps your feet on the ground. In fact, he also said in one of his books, Lectures to My Students, he says, remember this, at the end of the day, preacher, with all that you've heard, that you're not as good as they say you are, and you're not as bad as they say you are. Isn't that a great word? Just keep your feet on the ground. That's a great thing. The Bible says in Proverbs 16:18, pride goes before destruction and a haughty spirit before a fall. Recognition. But look, what if you are recognized? Now, all of it's better, you think. Now, Jack, I don't get what you're talking about. If you're not recognized, if somebody doesn't see you, I had a meeting with the ushers last Sunday, and I said, you guys need to remember something. You guys are ushers. And when you go out to dinner on Tuesday night, people are sitting at the restaurant saying, you see that guy? That guy's an usher at second service over there. And when I told that to the ushers, they went. If you're not recognized, that's easy. But if you're recognized, now you need to exercise the discipline of distinction. Because what are you going to do with it? Well, so, yes, it's his eye. What, are you crazy? It takes a discipline. And King Uzziah began to see himself as something, not remembering God had made him. He owned everything, not remembering God had given it. This is serious. Oh, the third thing? The third thing's this. The discipline of distinction is the godly stewardship of influence. Influence means power. When you strip it all away, it means power, sway, control, influence. If you have influence, you have control over a situation. If you can influence, if you're a company, the ministry, your name, what you stand for influences others, that's scary. These things can grow and increase for the good or for the worse. Influence is like a vineyard. If you take care of it, it produces great, great fruit. If you don't, it can really hurt people. In Acts chapter 9, verse 15, remember this, Saul gets converted, soon to be called Paul, to be Paul the Apostle. And in Acts chapter 9, everyone's terrified of him. No one wants to talk to him. And the Lord speaks to Ananias, and it says, the Lord said to him, go, for he is a chosen vessel of mine, listen, to bear my name before Gentiles and kings and the children of Israel, for I will show him how many things he must, what? Suffer for my name's sake. Boy, I tell you what, can you leave it on the screen for a second, guys? Check that out. That's perfect. I pray this for me and for you, literally. I'm not kidding. In fact, that was a good time of Lisa and I's prayer this morning was for your spiritual strength, growth, development, and maturity with all that's coming upon our world in short order, that you'd be strong. Now watch this. Look at that verse. The Lord says, he's a chosen vessel of mine to bear my name before the Gentiles, the kings, and the children of Israel. Hey, that's us too. Okay? For I will show him how many things he must suffer for my name's sake. Notice the front end. Yes, oh, he's going to share in front of kings and the whole nation of Israel and the Gentile world. You keep reading the verse, and how many things he must suffer. That's the balance. That's a good thing. God will use you and I to advance the kingdom of God by whatever means you and I have. But guess what? All along the way, he will see to it, custom made for you and I, that we suffer enough to the level that keeps the ministry in our lives usable. The moment you and I do what Uzziah did, and what far too many do, is they begin to exalt themselves. And that's a dangerous thing. Influence. Influence gone bad. Behind the scenes at this church since the inception of this church, you can ask anyone who's been here since the beginning, this is one of our prayers. Dear Lord, whatever you do it in and through us. And if we cannot handle it, don't let us know that we're doing it. Think about that prayer for a second. God, do what you want to do. But if you know, and you do know, that if we can't handle what you do through us, meaning big head about it, then don't let us know. Does it make sense?

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2: Another prayer that we pray often is, Lord, establish your authority through us. Versus, Lord, establish my authority. What a dope. You ain't got any. We don't have any of that.
3: 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I am the president of the...
2: Oh, listen. You are because God allowed it to be. That's how you got that. We need to be very careful. Jeremiah 45:5 says, "Seekest thou great things for thyself? Seek them not. Don't pursue them."
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10: Judas gave Satan a beachhead. 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He bartered away his conscience. 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That little baby in its mother's arms became Judas, slowly, gradually, progressively.

0: Someone once said, sin will take you farther than you want to go, keep you longer than you want to stay, and cost you more than you want to pay. 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
1: We're going to look at Judas, and sermon I've entitled The Kiss of Death. And that's significant in more ways than one. In some sense, when he kissed Jesus, he fingered Christ out for death. But in another tragic sense, it was a kiss of death to Judas himself, because he had continued to reject the gospel, and the light of the gospel was getting dimmer and dimmer in his life until Satan enters his heart and he's lost for all of eternity. And there's great warnings in the study of Judas, and I think we should look at them. So let's be challenged by the sad fact that the night Judas betrayed Christ, he also betrayed himself. He bartered away his soul for 30 pieces of silver. When he planted that kiss on the cheeks of Christ, it was a kiss of death for him as much as for Christ. In a very real sense, he kissed the door of heaven and went to hell because Jesus had said, I am the door. If any man comes in and goes out through me, he will be saved. We're going to look at his pedigree, and we're going to look at his privileges. And I think there's several things to learn. Let's look at his pedigree, his background, his upbringing. Maybe we can learn something. Maybe there's a clue there as to how he's going to turn out. I came up with a couple of thoughts I think is worth just spending a little bit of time on and applying God's word, thinking out the implications of his pedigree. And here's one of the implications. Wouldn't you agree with me? Given the fact that his name was Judas, his mom and dad gave him the name Judah. Judah means praise. And so with the choosing of that name, you have in that name their aspirations, their dreams. But their son would grow up to betray the one who was the lion of the tribe of Judah. Here's the first thought that grabbed me. Wasn't Judas a grave disappointment to his parents? The night he betrayed the Lord Jesus with a kiss, he betrayed his home. He betrayed his mom and dad. And we need to be challenged by that. The Bible encourages us to live in a way that is honorable and one that honors our mother and father, that brings joy to their hearts and gladness to their lives. There's a series of verses back in Proverbs. Chapter 10 and verse 1 would get us started. Listen to these wise words. A wise son makes glad a father, but a foolish son is a grief to his mother. The word of God is warning us, don't make your mom and dad sad. Make them glad. Make them rejoice concerning the day you were born. Grow up to honor them. Grow up to do things that please them and bring glory to the God that they committed you to when you were born. Give you another verse, Proverbs 15, verse 20, underscores the same thing. A wise son makes a father glad, but a foolish man despises his mother. Proverbs 17, 21, he who begets a scoffer does so to his sorrow, and the father of a fool has no joy. Oh, the heartache of a prodigal son. Oh, the heartache of a disobedient daughter. Tears the heart out of a parent and stomps on it. And Judas is a warning. Judas is a warning to us not to be like that, not to do that. In fact, Mark 14, 21 says that it would have been better for him not to have been born. Isn't that a sad commentary? He cursed the day he was born by the way he lived. He made it a regret and a remorse to those that knew him. Now, here's my point. May God give every son and give every daughter, whether we're young or old, we're all someone's son and we're all someone's daughter. May God give us the grace to live in such a way that we please them. Now, we're not to please them and displease God, all right? I'm thinking about the best circumstances. May we live to please them. May we live to give them something to talk about and praise God for. Because you see, the mark of the unregenerate heart and the mark of a declining society is a disrespect for parents. Listen to what the Bible says, Proverbs 20:20. Whoever curses his father or his mother, his lamp will be put out in the deep darkness. We respect them by our manners, our courtesy, our words. We need to respect our parents. We need to seek their counsel. We need to obey. We need to recognize their authority. We need to accept their correction. Proverbs 15, verse 5 tells us that a wise son heeds the correction of his parents. A fool despises his father's instruction, but he who receives correction is prudent. That correction can be the rod. That correction can be verbal. That correction can be the removal of privileges. There are all kinds of ways our mums and dads correct us, and we should heed that correction. The Bible says in Hebrews 12, verse 9, that our fathers took no pleasure when they disciplined us, but they knew it was for our good because they loved us. And then the writer says, and so God loves his children and corrects them. Here's another thing you can do, excel in life. Proverbs 10, verse 5 tells us that indeed, he who gathers in summer is a wise son. He who sleeps in harvest is a son who causes shame. Over in Proverbs 27, we have an interesting verse in verse 11. My son, be wise and make my heart glad that I may answer him who reproaches me. When a man's character is challenged, when a man's home is attacked, the Bible says one of the ways he can define and defend his character is he can point to his son and he can point to his daughter because they have lived a life of excellence. And so you and I need to excel in life. We need to get up and get a job, take responsibility for our lives, excel in life. That's what sons and daughters ought to do. Now, I can tell you, I disappointed them many times, just in case I thought I told you that to think I'm a good guy. It's just an insight. A couple of things and we'll move on. Care for them. 1 Timothy 5, verse 4. That's the passage on taking care of widows in the church. And the church has a responsibility to help those who are in need financially or physically. But before they get onto the widow's list, Paul wants to know, do they have family? And is the family Christian? And if there's a Christian son or daughter, we would expect them to take care of their mother or take care of their father. There's a phrase in there you ought to get your kids to memorize. It said, repay their parents. Okay? My girls owe me about $3 million, I think, at this point. Somewhere around there. I'm going to draw on that investment sometime in the future. Okay? All jokes aside, powerful verse, care for them. So you've got this, you know, respect them, submit to their authority, accept their correction, seek their counsel, make them proud through the way you live. And I think another thing would serve Christ. Serve Christ, 2 Timothy 1, 3 to 5, where Paul says about Timothy, we looked at it on Mother's Day, the faith I see in you, I saw in your mother and your grandmother. No doubt, Eunice and Lois were excited to see Timothy, John, Paul in the preaching of God's word. What is it? 3 John 1 verse 4, where John says, I rejoice. And he's speaking spiritually, but there's got to be an application. I rejoice that my children walk in the truth. I remember in my first church in Northern Ireland, Mrs. Dean used to visit her. She was a widow. She didn't get out that often. She had two sons back in Northern Ireland, one a businessman, one a policeman, but she had a daughter, the light of her life, Ruth. But Ruth was in Africa, Senegal, doing mission work with her husband, David. She was a widow. Her husband died on Christmas Day. I always made it a point around Christmas to go and visit her just before that time. She would kind of be sad. Her husband wasn't with her anymore. And then she would kind of cry a little about the fact that Ruth wasn't here with the kids. But then through the tears, Mrs. Dean would always say, but Pastor, I rejoice that my children walk in the truth. I'll give them up for Christ because that's what it's all about. What heartache Judas must have brought to his mother and father from the tribe of Judah. The Messiah arrives. Judas is part of the band and he squanders it all. One last thought would be communicate gratitude. Proverbs 31:28. Concerning the virtuous woman, her children will rise up and call her blessed. And her husband will praise her. That's another way we can honor our parents, by appreciating them, thanking them for all their kindness, all their faithfulness, all their sacrifice. Some of them started out with so little, We've got so much because we're all on the back of their sacrifice, all on the back of their investment, their prayers, their kindness. What a blessing they are to know the security of a home, food on the table, clean sheets to sleep in, roof over your head, laughter around a table, the Word of God opened, prayers heard, churches visited, worship given. Man, what a tragedy. Should any one of us escape that influence and not appreciate it? Okay, that's kind of one of the thoughts that got to me. Here's another thought that got me, but I thought about his pedigree. The night he betrayed Jesus, he betrayed his mother and father. Secondly, when we look at that act in Luke 22, he kisses the Lord Jesus, where Jesus says, "Have you come to betray the Son of Man with a kiss?" That's a low point in Judas's life. And you ask yourself, how did he get there? I mean, how do we get from a mother in a maternity ward, nursing little Judas, pouring into him that name, prayers and wishes that he would grow up to praise God and God would be praised, to the fact that his name has become a byword? We'd never name our child Judas, maybe our dog. But even that, we wouldn't do that to the mooch, you know? So here's the issue. How do we get from there, the beginning, the background, the pedigree, to here, the betrayal? We're going to see there are a few specifics that affect his decision. But can I give you a basic answer to that question? How does that happen? The simple answer is over time. That's how it happens. Bit by bit. Choice by choice. That's how it happens. Listen to what Leslie Flynn says in his book, The 12. Judas was not a traitor when Jesus chose him. To depict him as an unkempt hoodlum lurking in the bushes with a threatening expression, with an assassin's intent, is to forget he must have been an average man, much like the people who sat beside us in church. The fact that Jesus selected him indicates Judas possessed the same potential as the other disciples. But you know, he will be called a devil. That's how he will be described in John 6, verse 70, and John 17, verse 12. How does this boy called Judas, from a godly home, patriotic home, become a devil, so to speak, a tool, an instrument of the kingdom of darkness to snuff out the light of the world? Over time, that's how it happens. You see, when Jesus is on the eve of his crucifixion, the night he was betrayed, he smokes Judas out, right? Remember that scene in the upper room? One of you is going to betray me. Now, interesting, guys, they all didn't turn around and go, "I knew it was him." That's not what happened. Is it I? Is it me? No, it's him. And it says, and Satan entered his heart, and his doom was sealed. How did Satan enter his heart? Because according to Ephesians 4:27, we are warned not to give place to the evil one. Paul says, don't give place to the devil. The Greek word is an interesting word. You veterans would appreciate it. It means beachhead. You know, I've stood on the cliffs of Normandy with tears in my eyes and a sense that I'm standing on hallowed ground. And I've tried to imagine our men trying to get a foothold on Omaha Beach and raining bullets and bombs. Because the Germans know, man, when they got a foothold, the Allies are moving towards Berlin. That's our word. And here's the issue. Judas gave Satan a beachhead. He turned his life over to Satan bit by bit, decision by decision, day by day. He toyed with sin. He lingered in the valley of disobedience. He bartered away his conscience with every bad decision, and he silenced his conscience. Piece by piece, he sold his soul for 30 pieces of silver. Listen, folks, sin never stays the same. That little baby in its mother's arms became Judas. who sold the Son of Man for 30 pieces of silver. How do we get from there to here? Slowly, gradually, progressively. And I want to be warned in my life, and I want you to be warned, that's what happens. Sin is a cancer. It's like melanoma. It's just a little spot, a discoloring on the skin. If you don't cut it out, I've got two in my forehead, pre-cancer. Going to get them dealt with soon again. Got to keep watching that. Because cancer starts out small. If you don't deal with it radically, it metastasizes and it'll take your life. And that's what happens in Judas's case. He silences the voice of God, turns it down over time. He makes the wrong decisions, some small leading to something larger, leading to something greater. And that's the way sin works, right? Doesn't James say it? When sin is finished, it brings forth death. When sin is finished, when you're enjoying your sin, my friend, and the clouds of God's judgment are not gathering over your head and you're having a gay old time and you begin to think, you know, those preachers are all wrong. Nothing wrong with sin. This is cool. I'm enjoying. I'm getting away with it. I'm prospering. I mean, you're in the middle of the story. When sin is finished, the last chapter, it'll be death for you. There's a way that seems right unto a man, but the end thereof is the way of death. In fact, you read about Judas in Luke 22. I know we're speaking of a physical act where he went out, but I often wonder if it isn't a little bit of a commentary. It says that Judas went his way, and so he did. There's a way that seems right unto a man, but the end thereof is death. In fact, the book of Proverbs talks about that a lot. Give you two incidences, sexual sin, or falling into the arms of a seductress, committing adultery, jumping over the boundaries of God's law regarding sexual behavior, and it all seems good at the start. Listen to what Proverbs 5 verse 3 says, "For the lips of an immoral woman drip honey, and her mouth is smoother than oil." Sweet, enjoyable, pleasurable, she is. The act is, for the moment. But here's what it says. In the end, she is as bitter as wormwood and sharp as a two-edged sword. Her feet go down to death. Her steps lay hold of hell. When you're in the middle of your sin, my friend, just as I'm in the middle of my Christian life and God's not finished with me, the devil's not finished with you. And sin hasn't told its full story. Here's another area, alcohol. I don't think the Bible teaches total abstinence. Now, I've chosen not to drink. I think it's a wisdom choice for me. But there is a warning in God's word for those that would make that choice. Verse 29, "Who has woe? Who has sorrow? Who has contentions? Who has complaints? Who has wounds without cause? Who has redness of eyes? Those who linger long at the wine? Those who go in search of mixed wine? Do not look on the wine when it is red, when it sparkles in the cup, when it swirls around smoothly. At last, it bites like a serpent and stings like a viper." Budweiser will never show you an alcoholic in their ad. Now, they'll show you a backyard party. They'll show you a summer day where everybody's having a great old time and they're just cracking the cans open. But the Bible would say, hey, there's a lot of danger in all of that. And certainly with alcohol, there's a danger. At last, it can strike like a serpent. 1 in 10 people who take that first glass of wine will become an alcoholic. That's just statistically true. That's why Adrian Rogers used to like to make this analogy. He was in Memphis, we're in Los Angeles. So imagine you're at LAX tomorrow morning. It's Southwest. They let you pick whatever seat you want. And so you come down the gangway, you're about to get into the Southwest 737. That's all they ever fly. And the air hostess says, "We want you to know you can pick your seat. But once we get the cruising altitude, 1 in every 10 seats gonna drop out the bottom of the aircraft in flight." How do you like those odds? I mean, 1 in 10. You might be 1 of the 9, but you might be 1 of the 10. And you will live to live this sad prophecy that at the last, wine will bite you like a viper. But it's just an analogy to the fact that sin is progressive. It starts with that first drink. And then you kind of lose control and you binge a little bit. And then the binge becomes an addiction and addiction becomes destructive. You kiss that immoral woman, her lips taste good. Her embrace is warm. The circumstances are right. But in the end, she's as bitter as wormwood, and her steps lay hold of death. I was reading a great sermon by Spurgeon. Recommend it. Find it on the internet. Just Google Spurgeon and his sermon, Little Sins. It's a great sermon. Spurgeon on little sins. And in it, he warns about how little sins lead to greater sins. And he gives this analogy back in his day in Victorian England. A burglar would often take a child with him. And they would pick the house they were going to break into and steal the stuff from. And they would pick a little window, you know. Most of the windows in the house were closed, but there might be a little smaller window in the bathroom or somewhere in the house. And the thief would lift the child up in his arms and push the kid through the little window. And then the kid would be inside the house. That was a window that thief or burglar couldn't get in, but the child could get in. Once the child gets in, the child scampers down the stairs, along the hallway, and opens the front door, and the burglar's in, and the silver's gone. And Spurgeon said, that's what sin is like. The little sin that you play with and embrace. It's like the little child. You're going to

0: in Ohio, in Texas, up in Seattle, or down in Florida. 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
1: 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I'm Wayne Shepherd, inviting you back again next time for another challenging message on Judas Iscariot. That's coming up Tuesday here on Know the Truth. Today's program was produced and sponsored by Know the Truth Incorporated. Jesus said, "You shall know the truth, and the truth shall make you free."

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11: Always be ready to defend, to declare the reasoning for our beliefs, what we believe. to give to everyone who asks you an account, a reason for the hope that is in you. Does it make any difference what you believe? Yes, it does. Warning after warning in the scripture concerning not believing the truth but believing false doctrine. So the question comes, well, does it make a difference? Yes, it does. It matters greatly what you and I believe.
12: Many people insist there's no such thing as absolute truth. They say it's enough to have your own personal truth and believe it sincerely. Today on In Touch, the teaching ministry of Dr. Charles Stanley will see the danger in that kind of thinking as we begin a series titled, Know What You Believe.
11: Does it really matter what you believe as long as you believe something? I mean, as long as you have something to believe in, does it really make any difference what that is? Well, some people would say yes, and some people would say no. It really doesn't make any difference as long as you believe in something. Does what you believe make any difference? Well, let's see what God says in His Word. And I want you to turn, if you will, to 1 Peter chapter 3. And the title of this message is simply that. What you believe, does it matter? 1 Peter chapter 3. Peter's writing to believers who are scattered all over the world of his day, who are undergoing persecution, people who are ostracizing them and harassing them, physically abusing them, criticizing them, and it's because of their belief, what they believe in primarily. So he says to them in 1 Peter chapter 3, beginning in verse 13, he says, "And who is there to harm you if you prove zealous for what is good? But even if you should suffer for the sake of righteousness, you are blessed, and do not fear their intimidation, and do not be troubled. But sanctify Christ as Lord in your hearts, always being ready to make a defense to everyone who asks you to give an account for the hope that is in you, yet with gentleness and reverence. And keep a good conscience, so that in the thing in which you are slandered, those who revile your good behavior in Christ may be put to shame." Now, I want you to notice this 15th verse for a moment. When he says, sanctify Christ in your heart, what he means is simply this. Make the Lord Jesus Christ Lord of your life. Make him Lord of your life. Then he says, always, not sometimes, always being ready to make a defense to everyone who asks you to give an account or reason for the hope that is in you, yet with gentleness and reverence. Now, does it make a difference what you believe? Yes, it does. Now, think about this from two lights. Number one, just plain old human reasoning says it does make a difference what I believe. Why? Because every single facet of your life and mine is affected by what we believe. For example, your attitude towards yourself is highly influenced by what you believe about your personhood, what you believe about your abilities and your capacities and whether you're worth something or not. What you, for example, your attitude about other people. What do you believe about other people? Do you believe that they're worthy of being loved? That they're to be used? Do you believe that they're just physical beings like animals? Or do you believe they're the creations of God? It's going to affect how you treat them. What you believe, for example, about your attitude towards your vocation. Do you believe that your vocation is what God would have you to do? Is this the will of God for your life? Or is this just another job just to make a living? It has to do, for example, and affects your sense of excellence in life and how you carry out your responsibilities and duties. Do you believe that it's the will of God for you? Do you believe that it's best for you and everybody concerned that you put in a good day's labor? That you give your best in whatever you do? It may not be as good as someone else's, but it's your very best. Do you believe that's important? What you and I, our attitude, what we believe makes all the difference in the world. What I believe about God certainly is going to affect every single aspect of my life. So when somebody says, well, look, as long as you believe something, isn't that all that matters? No, it's not. And so the question is, does it matter what you and I believe? Plain old human reasoning says, yes. Anything that affects my decisions in life and affects every facet of my life certainly is important. It does matter what you believe. But not only just plain human reasoning, but also, for example, the warnings of the scripture concerning false doctrine and error. And I want you to turn to several of these, and let's just look at them for a moment, because when you and I think about it, if I'm believing error, if I'm believing false doctrine, then it's certainly going to affect my life. So let's look at several passages of scripture. Turn, if you will, first of all, to 2 Peter chapter 2 for a moment. 2 Peter chapter 2. And if you'll notice in this first verse, listen to a warning. Here's several warnings that God gives us in the Word. If what we believe didn't make any difference, these warnings wouldn't be here. 2 Peter chapter 2, verse 1. Peter says, "But false prophets also arose among the people, just as there will also be false teachers among you, who will secretly introduce destructive heresies, even denying the Master who bought them, bringing swift destruction upon themselves, and many will follow their sensuality, and because of them the way of the truth will be maligned. And in their greed they will exploit you with false words. Their judgment from long ago is not idle, and their destruction is not asleep." Here is a warning that we have to watch out for false doctrine and for error. Turn, if you will, on back over to 2 Timothy for a moment. Back toward Hebrews and 2 Timothy. And look, if you will, a passage here. I want you to notice Paul is challenging Timothy here in verse 2 of this fourth chapter to preach the word, be ready in season, out of season, reprove, rebuke, exhort, and with great patience and instruction. Then he says, another warning, listen to this. He says, "Timothy, the time will come when they or people will not endure sound doctrine." They don't want to hear it. "But wanting to have their ears tickled, they will accumulate for themselves teachers in accordance to their own desires, and will turn away their ears from the truth, and will turn aside to myths. But you be sober in all things, endure hardship, do the work of an evangelist." He says, fulfill your ministry. He says, there's going to come a time when people do not even want to know the truth. They don't want to hear the truth. And what they're going to do is they're going to find some people who will teach them exactly what they want to know. Turn to John chapter 8 for a moment. John chapter 8, and if you will look at the 24th verse, and listen to what he says, this 24th verse. Jesus is talking to the Pharisees, and they're doubting who he is and arguing with him and so forth and denying who he is. And so he says in verse 24, he said, "I said therefore to you that you shall die in your sins, for unless you believe that I am he who I say I am," he says, "you shall die in your sins." Does it make any difference what you believe? Jesus says, yes, it does. If you don't believe that he is who he says he is, he says a person will die in their sins. And the Bible says the wages of sin is death. The gift of God is eternal life through Jesus Christ our Lord. It is appointed unto man once to die, and after this the judgment. If a person dies in their sins, that means they die without Christ and are absolutely hopelessly and helplessly lost. Does it make any difference what you believe? Yes, it does. Warning after warning in the Scripture concerning not believing the truth but believing false doctrine. And it's interesting that Paul warns again, and Peter warns here, both of them warn again and again and again about listening to things that are not true and listening to those who are teaching things that are not true. So the question comes, well, does it make a difference? Yes, it does. It matters greatly what you and I believe. Which simply leads me to say, secondly, this: not only it does matter, but you and I should develop a belief system that we can live by and that we can die by. Now listen to what he says again in 1 Peter, again, as we notice in this third chapter, in the 15th verse. He says, "Sanctify Christ," that is, set Christ apart as Lord in your life, "always being ready to make a defense to everyone who asks you to give an account for the hope that is in you." He says, do it now with gentleness and reverence, not haughtily, not pridefully, not crudely, not in some ugly fashion, he says, but with reverence and gentleness. Now, I want you to look at that verse for a moment. He says that you and I should have a belief and a belief system that is such that, notice what he says now, that we would be ready, that is to be prepared, to make a defense, ready to defend our belief to everyone. Not some people, not once in a while, but always ready to make a defense to everyone, he says, who ask us to give an account, to give a reason for our hope. That is, you think about this. When you and I say that we've been saved, and if somebody said to you, well, do you know that you're going to heaven when you die? Yes, I do. Well, tell me why you believe that. What is your reasoning for that? How can you be so sure that you're going to heaven when you die? Do you believe that your body is going to be resurrected one of these days? Yes, I do. Why do you believe that? Well, here's the reason I believe that. Well, what's the proof of that? How can you be so sure of that? Well, do you believe that just your sins have been forgiven? Yes, I do. Well, how are you sure? You see, people have a right to ask you and me who believe in Jesus Christ as our Savior, who claim to be Christians. They have a right to ask us, what do you believe? Why do you believe it? And what is your reasoning for believing this? Why would you, how can you say that you're staking your whole eternal future on something that you read in the Bible? That is, why would you believe such? They have a reason to ask us, you mean you tithe your income? Yes. Well, explain to me, how is it that you can take 9/10 and you mean to tell me that 9/10 will go further than 10/10 because you gave a tenth to God? Well, where do you get that from and why do you believe that and what's the basis of that? People who are unbelievers have a right to ask you and me what we believe and why we believe it, and we have the responsibility of giving them a reason why. And this is why he says, watch these words now. He says, set apart Christ as Lord in your life, always, not sometimes, being ready, prepared to make a defense. Now, there are a lot of people, for example, who say, well, I'm not sure I could do that. I don't know. What do you mean by belief system? Here's what I mean by belief system. I mean by belief system, that is, in thinking in terms of our whole idea of beliefs and what we believe, I'm talking about a set of beliefs that you have based on the Word of God, which govern and direct your life. A belief system is a set of beliefs that you have based on the Word of God, by which your life is governed and directed. That is, there's some things that must be determining factors in your life. For example, we say the ultimate word of authority is the Bible, the Word of God. In your life and my life, there are some foundational truths that govern how we operate, that govern our whole lifestyle, as we said a few moments ago, every aspect of our life. Well, if I should ask you today, what is your belief system made of? That is, what are the things that you believe, that you stake your life on, that govern your life, determine your decision-making process, things you will live by and things you will die by? Now, some people have some beliefs that they believe very strongly. Not necessarily the truth, but that's the way they believe them because they've been taught them. And so often we hear people who will write us and say, well, this is what I have been taught all of my life, but when I listen to you explain the Word of God, somehow the two do not match. Well, listen. The question is, how did your belief system develop? That is, all of us have a set of beliefs about different things, but we're talking about primarily beliefs about every aspect of life, those beliefs that are based upon the Word of God. Now, there's a whole segment of society out there who has absolutely no concern, no care, and no respect for the Word of God. Well, now, you can't make somebody believe what they don't want to believe. The issue is this, that you and I are to so live our life, and we're to be able to so to defend our faith. When we come up against people like this, first of all, we want them to see our lifestyle. Secondly, we want them to see what we believe. And what we want to be sure about is that what we say we believe and the way we live are consistent with each other. Otherwise, they have a reason to doubt that what we believe really works. Because if it really worked, we'd be living by it. Those people who say, I'm not interested in the Bible, that's an old antiquated book that's totally outdated. Well, it's interesting that those of us who have peace and joy and happiness in our life, and those of us who have a sense of contentment and can face death, believe in the resurrection, believe there's a heaven after this one, and have a lot to live for, and watch God enable us to endure difficulty and hardships and trials and troubles and tribulations with a joy in our heart and an indestructible faith. We wouldn't swap what we have for anything out there. Amen? No way in the world. We wouldn't swap what we have. Now, on the other hand, I understand that people oftentimes have not been taught, and when they begin to listen, the Spirit of God begins to identify to their heart and say to them, that is the truth. You see, there's a witness of the Holy Spirit that says that is true, that is not true. Now, listen carefully. When we talk about a belief system, we're talking about developing a set of beliefs, listen, that becomes a part of your mental grid. And that is that everything you hear as you develop that belief system, everything you hear gets run through that. And so therefore, if that grid system is made up of truth, biblical truth, every time you hear error, if you are deepened in that truth and you are establishing that truth, when error comes your way, something goes off that says, that doesn't match what? It doesn't match the grid. And the grid is very important, and it's very important what that grid's made of, and it's very important how that grid system within you gets developed. What we're talking about is a grid system that's based on the truth of God's Word that will stand the test of arguments, life, and death. And if it won't stand the test of death, if I were you, I'd get rid of it. Because one thing for certain, we're all going to die one of these days. And if what you believe is, listen, if it's not adequate to live by, it won't be adequate to die by. If it's not adequate to die by, it won't be adequate to live by. So what you have to decide is this. What do I believe? Why do I believe it? Can I defend my beliefs? Or am I one of those persons who says, well, you know, I do believe some things, but I'm not quite sure what I believe. I think about the millions of people, for example, who sit in church week after week. And as they sit in church and listen and they go out and they live their life, and here's the problem. They call the Holy Spirit an it. They do not realize He's the person of the Trinity. They think you can be saved by being good. They would say that baptism is a choice you have in life, and it's not really absolutely necessary. Or they would say, well, you know, you don't have to join a church to be a Christian, to be a believer, to be saved. That's true, but what kind of Christian would a person be without being instructed in the fellowship and the worship of God with His people? And so you could just go right down the list of things that people believe. For example, they say, well, yes, I've trusted Jesus as my Savior, but am I saved? Well, I hope so. And I could go down a long list of things that I've heard people say, many of whom have been Christians or have said they've been Christians for years and years. Now, here's the issue. My friend, if this is the Word of God, which it is, and you believe it, then it's time that we understand exactly what we believe, why we believe it, and to be able to defend it, because we live in a society that is full of false doctrine and error, and it is everywhere. And many people can't even discern the difference. For example, this lady said to me on one occasion, she was telling me about how she watched the television and how she loved this, that, and other. She said, there are three favorite preachers I love. You're one of them. And then she named two of the very fine men. And she says, I just listen to you all every Sunday. And she says, I just get so blessed and I just love all of y'all. Well, I guess she was wondering and thinking that I was going to have this beam on my face and was saying thank you very much for loving me. But you know what? I stood there sort of dumbfounded. Because I'm telling you, if I've ever heard three divergent theologies, absolutely, totally, diametrically opposed to each other, and I'm thinking, dear God, ma'am, one thing for certain, she couldn't tell me what she believed. Because you know what? Here's what she does. She's a pick and chooser. I choose a little bit of this, I pick a little bit of that, I choose a little bit of this and pick a little bit of that. What is she doing? She's picking and choosing what she wants to believe, what she wants to hear. Now you put that kind of theology together and you mark this one down. You listen, say amen. Here's the thing you'll find. When you start finding people who are picking and choosing theology, 99.99% of the time, they're going to be off, totally out and left field on the absolute essential of the atoning death of Jesus Christ. And somewhere along the way, they're going to mix up some good works into their salvation. It just happens over and over again every time. So when somebody says, well, do you believe the Bible? I believe the Bible. Well, tell me what you believe. And oftentimes they can't. And so what I don't want you to do, I don't want you to be able to have to walk up to somebody in a very wobbly fashion and say, well, talk to me later. I have to think about it. No. Listen to what he says. He says, always, always being able to do what? Always being able to make a defense to everyone who asks you, what is the reason you believe what you believe? Why do you believe that? Now, I want to say again to fathers and mothers, listen, you need to instruct your children. I understand this. You can't hand down your theology, but yes, you can. You can hand it down to them. You can hand down your belief system, but here's what's going to happen. If it isn't solid, if it isn't absolutely established in something that's immovable, unchangeable, and defendable, you know what? Somewhere along the way, it's going to get tested, and they'll give it up. Now, even if you have done your very best as a parent, you've said, here's what I believe. Here's what God says. And you can hand it down. You know what they're going to do? They're going to test it out themselves. And sometimes they'll keep it, and sometimes they'll mix a little error with it. And ultimately, maybe we hope and pray that they'll come back to saying, you know what? My mom and dad were smarter than I thought they were. They knew more about God than I thought they did. Or it may be that because you have not established what you believe, you can't really tell them what you believe. But listen, even if you can't, say to them, son, search for the truth. 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Somebody's teaching the Word of God, not just preaching some sermon. Very important what you and I believe, very important what we teach our children, because it affects every single area of our life and affects all of our relationships. 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
12: 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That's coming up.
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12: 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Does it matter whether you're baptized or not? Here's a moment with Charles Stanley.
19: I'll give you an example. This lady came down the aisle one Sunday morning, and big old tears in her eyes, and she said, I'm coming to be baptized. Well, I didn't ask her, but I looked at her and I thought, this lady's got some years on her. And so she said, she was 70-something, I forgot what it was. And she said, I was saved when I was a little girl. And I said, well, why weren't you baptized? She said, well, I don't really know. Maybe I was afraid of water, whatever it was. And she says, all these years I've known that I needed to be baptized, and today I finally got up enough courage to do it. Now, baptism is very important. If Jesus said, here's what you should do, and you refuse to do it, whatever the excuse or reasoning is, you have chosen to disobey God. So think about this. You mean to tell me that you are willing to trust your whole eternal destiny, your whole future, by trusting Jesus Christ, whom you cannot see, but you believe what the Word of God says, and you put your faith in Him, you trust Him as your Savior, but you won't trust Him to walk through a little water and have somebody in active obedience symbolize what's happened in your life and bring you back up. And it's just a matter of seconds, just a few seconds, of fearless, courageous confession that they are sincerely, genuinely followers of Jesus Christ from this point on.
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29: 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A day of deliverance and a day of salvation. A day of tremendous political victory and a day of even more tremendous spiritual victory. It's going to be a day when what has been a very tragic history will be reversed and be a history of great joy for Israel.
30: Welcome to Grace to You with John MacArthur here on K-Praise 1210 AM. The great preacher Charles Spurgeon once said, "God writes with a pen that never blots, speaks with a tongue that never slips, and acts with a hand that never fails." Well, indeed, God is faithful and always will be. Question is, what about all the promises that he made to Israel in the Old Testament? Can God really keep his word to them? And why should you, a Christian in 2026, care about whether God is faithful to Israel or not? There are more reasons than you might think, as John will show you right now in his lesson from Zechariah chapter 12. John's current study is called The Return and Reign of Jesus Christ. If you're able, turn to Zechariah in your Bible and follow along with John MacArthur.
29: We come to the 12th chapter, and the subject is a subject that's not new to us in the book of Zechariah. It's a rather familiar theme, and yet Zechariah comes at it in a very, very different way. It's the theme of Israel's final deliverance and salvation. All the way through the book of Zechariah, this has been predicted, this has been prophesied, this has been anticipated and hoped for, and now we find a description of its coming to pass. We believe that the Bible teaches that there is coming a great day for the nation Israel, a day of deliverance and a day of salvation, a day of tremendous political victory and a day of even more tremendous spiritual victory. God has planned it. God has predicted it repeatedly in the Old and the New Testament, and most particularly for our interest, God details it right here in the 12th chapter of Zechariah. It's going to be a day when what has been a very tragic history will be reversed and be a history of great joy for Israel. Now, you'll remember chapter 11 for just a moment. We looked at chapter 11, and we noted that that chapter deals with the coming of Jesus Christ. And he is pictured here as a shepherd. And you remember that we saw in the first part of the chapter, through verse 14, the story of Jesus' first coming. He came as the true shepherd, and he was rejected. And then we saw in verses 15 to 17 that after Israel rejected the true shepherd, they would accept the false shepherd. That in the end time would come the one called the foolish shepherd who was Antichrist. And Israel would accept him. So basically, what we want to remind ourselves of in chapter 11 is that Israel refused Christ at his first coming. Now, as you move into chapter 12, we find that at the second coming of Jesus Christ, the very opposite happens, and Israel receives the true shepherd. Now, let's look at chapter 12. As we look at this, there are four features of Israel's coming, deliverance, and conversion. Four features, four major events. The siege of Israel, the shielding of Israel, the sorrow of Israel, and the salvation of Israel. These are dealt with in the 12th chapter. Beloved, this is exciting material. This is not only exciting to the Jew to hear, and there certainly ought to be some of us pronouncing this and proclaiming it to Jews around the world so that they will know what God has planned for them, but it is exciting to me to know that God is in control of history. Let's look first of all at the siege of Israel in the first three verses. The burden of the word of the Lord for Israel, saith the Lord, who stretcheth forth the heavens and layeth the foundation of the earth and formeth the spirit of man within him. Behold, I will make Jerusalem a cup of trembling unto all the peoples round about when they shall be in the siege both against Judah and against Jerusalem. And in that day will I make Jerusalem a burdensome stone for all peoples. All that burden themselves with it shall be cut in pieces, though all the nations of the earth be gathered together against it. We'll stop there. Now, those three verses very obviously tell us about some kind of a siege against Israel. In fact, the word siege is used in the Authorized in verse 2. The word simply means attack. The first element that the Holy Spirit wants us to focus on is that there will be a great attack by the Gentile nations coming against Israel. It's obvious at the end of verse 3 that all the nations of the earth will be gathered against Israel in this siege. So there is coming a day when a tremendous world war is going to happen. Some have called it the battle of the ages, the battle of the centuries, the greatest war of history, the ultimate war. Now, we know it as the Gentile invasion of Israel in the tribulation, commonly called the Battle of Armageddon. This is a worldwide battle where all of the nations of the world converge on the nation Israel in an effort to wipe it out. And to wipe out the potential of the Messiah's return to establish the kingdom. It focuses on Israel. You'll notice verse 1, the burden of the word of the Lord for Israel. For Israel. This is all about Israel. They are the subject. Further on, you note that it mentions all through this chapter, in addition to just Israel, Jerusalem in verse 2, Judah again, Jerusalem. And further down in verse 5, the governors of Judah. Verse 6, the governors of Judah. The tents of Judah, verse 7. Jerusalem, the house of David, Jerusalem, and so forth. It's very obvious this whole prophecy is directed at Israel. Now, I want you to notice another thing about this thing. It is God himself who brings this to pass. The burden, for example, of the word of the Lord. This is the word of the Lord. Now, notice verse 2. Behold, I will make. God is in mind here. He is the I. Verse 3. In that day, I will make. Verse 4. In that day, I will smite, and I will open mine eyes. Verse 6. In that day, I will make. Now, repeatedly, you get the idea that God is acting here. And beloved, I want you just to remember that all of the history of the world is really the enacting of the sovereignty of God to one direct degree or another. God is involved in the flowing of history. And if this attack is to come on Israel, then it is God who makes it happen. We saw the same thing similarly with the idea that there would come a false shepherd. And we saw how that it literally is God who allows him to come, even the Antichrist. Now, God is making a promise here. God is directing a prophecy. It's a prophecy of siege, but it's also a prophecy of salvation. And God is behind the whole thing. And the reason this is emphasized so greatly is so that the people who hear this prophecy will have the confidence to believe that it'll come to pass. It doesn't depend on men. It depends upon an unchanging, immutable God. A God who doesn't make plans and scuttle them. A God who isn't thwarted by some other power. When God says it and God plans to do it, it'll be done. And this is why the emphasis here on God. And just in case somebody might wonder whether this God can handle it, you'll note in verse 1 that it says this, the Lord says this, and if you've forgotten who he is, he's the Lord who stretcheth forth the heavens and lays the foundation of the earth and forms the spirit of man within him. Now the point here is beautifully made. What he's really saying is this. It is the God who made it all who will end it all. And with the same power that God could make it begin, God will draw it to an end. He is the Alpha and the Omega in terms of history. This is a solid basis for faith in the ultimate destiny of history because you go back to the one who made it to start with, who created. So, the prophecy is toward Israel. And it is from God. And first of all, the prophet says it'll begin with a siege, verse 2 and 3. Behold, I will make Jerusalem a cup of trembling unto all the peoples round about, when they shall be in the siege, both against Judah and against Jerusalem. And in that day will I make Jerusalem a burdensome stone for all peoples. All that burden themselves with it shall be cut in pieces, though all the nations of the earth be gathered together against it. Now, these two verses are what is simply called parallels. They both begin the same way, really. I will make Jerusalem a cup of trembling. And verse 3 says, I will make Jerusalem a burdensome stone. Both 2 and 3 say, all unto all the peoples and for all the peoples. So here you have a description of a coming siege. Now let's look at it for a minute. God says, the siege is going to come. And this is what's going to take place. First of all, I'll make Jerusalem a cup of trembling. So what you really have here is a very large basin. And it needs to be very large because it's a cup of trembling for all the peoples. And if you look at the end of verse 3, all the peoples on the earth are going to have to drink out of it. So the picture here that the prophet has in mind is this huge basin. Everybody's going to drink of it. Now you say, well, what is the point of this? What does he mean? Well, there are certain cups from which if you drink, you will find yourself staggering around. True? True. That's what it's saying. A cup of trembling. Not the idea that you're nervous, but the idea that you're sort of reeling around a little bit. You know, you can't walk the straight line. You fail the test. I will make, literally, if you want to know the interpretive way to render it, I will make Jerusalem a basin of intoxication to all people. Now, let me describe what he's saying. The nations are going to attack Jerusalem. Now, we know this because it's detailed for us, as I'll show you in a minute, in many places in the Bible. There's going to be a great world war, the battle of the centuries. They're going to converge on Israel. They're going to attack Israel. They're going to attack Judah, the surrounding countryside, and they're going to have their sights set on Jerusalem, although they never really are able to pull off much of an attack on Jerusalem, as this prophecy points out. But they really begin to go after the land of Israel. And he says they're going to be like men greedily draining a wine goblet. They're going to come in, and they're just going to drink it up. But in the end, they're going to find themselves reeling and staggering around like helpless drunks, unable to claim the coveted prize. And in fact, they're going to be so disorganized and so drunk and so staggering around that they're going to be easy prey for divine judgment. That's the idea. In Revelation 17:6, you remember that the final evil world system of Satan is said to be drunk with all the blood of the martyrs. Well, in a similar sense, that's what's going to happen. The nations come in and they get drunk with the idea of conquest. And they think they're going to conquer Israel and they drink deeply of the goblet of victory, deeply of the goblet of war. And they find that instead of them having the sanity to make the victory they have in mind, they wind up as stupefied, reeling, staggering drunks who are easy prey for the judgment of God. Then he has a second metaphor that he uses to speak of them. He says, I'll make them a burdensome stone, literally a stone of burden, a heavy stone hard to lift. Evidently, it's interesting in the Hebrew. I did a little research on it, and this very word referred to a stone that was used in weightlifting contests. A stone used in weightlifting contests. Apparently, in those days, they had weightlifting contests, and they just got bigger and bigger and bigger stones till people got eliminated. And the guy who could lift the biggest stone ultimately was the winner. Now, the figure here is very simple. He's saying, I'm going to make Jerusalem a burdensome stone. And literally what it's saying is, anybody that tries to lift it is going to get a hernia. That's what it says. Say it does. Trust me. See the phrase, cut in pieces? All that burden themselves with it shall be cut in pieces. Literally it says, shall grievously injure themselves. And the simple meaning in the Hebrew is to rupture. To tear oneself, an injury perhaps sustained from lifting something too heavy. So what's going to happen? Here come these nations to siege against Israel, and instead of being able to lift Israel, the picture of conquering Israel, they're simply going to tear themselves to pieces in the effort. The proud Gentile nations who think they're going to take Jerusalem, think they're going to destroy God's people, who think they're going to remove any possibility of the Messiah having anybody left to set up his kingdom with, all these nations of the world, it says at the end of verse 3, they're all going to be gathered there. They're all going to be in the siege, verse 2, against Judah and Jerusalem. And in that day, it says in that day, verse 3, in that day, that great eschatological day of the Lord, they're going to find themselves reeling around in a drunken stupor, and they're going to find themselves torn up inside because they've tried to do something that's impossible. Why? Because God is on the side of his people. And what is absolutely incredible, people, and this is not, you know, this isn't pie in the sky or wishful thinking or something down the road that's some kind of a modified fairy tale. There is coming a day, literally, when the entire world attacks that little nation and that little nation wins. Now, that's a staggering reality. But after all, if the same people could walk around the walls of Jericho blowing horns and have all the walls fall down, don't discount what could happen in the future. It's describing for us Armageddon. Now, that isn't the only book that describes it. Go back to the third chapter of Joel. If you're wondering where it is, it's right after Hosea. Now, Joel is an interesting little book, but one of the parts that I want to point to you is the part that's about the Battle of Armageddon, the Battle of the Ages, the War of the Century that's going to happen. Verse 9 of chapter 3, Joel chapter 3, verse 9. Two books right of Daniel. It says this, prepare this among the nations, prepare war. Wake up the mighty men, let all the men of war draw near, let them come up, beat your plowshares into swords and your pruning hooks into spears, and that's a reverse of what happens in the kingdom. And let the weak say, I'm strong, assemble yourselves and come all you nations and gather yourselves together round about, and there cause the mighty ones to come down, O Lord. Let the nations be weakened and come up to the valley of Jehoshaphat, for there I will sit to judge the nations round about. Put in the sickle, for the harvest is ripe. Come get down, for the press is full. The vats overflow, their wickedness is great. Multitudes, multitudes in the valley of decision, for the day of the Lord is near in the valley of decision. The sun and the moon shall be darkened, the stars shall withdraw their shining, the Lord shall roar out of Zion, utter his voice from Jerusalem, the heavens and the earth will shake, the Lord will be the hope of his people and the strength of the children of Israel. So shall you know that I am the Lord your God, dwelling in Zion, my holy mountain, then shall Jerusalem be holy. We'll stop there. Coming a day of salvation, Jerusalem will be holy. Backing up, before that, there's going to be a time when Jesus Christ comes and judges the nations. Backing up from that, Joel says, there's going to be a time when the nations come against Israel with a great war. It's really a war that's begun by Satan, generated by Satan, enticed by Satan, motivated by Satan, innovated by Satan, all in direct accord with the plan of God. All the nations of the world come there convening with all their armies. They're defeated by Jesus Christ, brought into the valley of Jehoshaphat, and there they are judged for their evil. And so Joel speaks of the very same event. Now, as we look at prophecy, we find, interestingly enough, there are four armies going to be at Armageddon. And I'll just remind you of them. The army from the west is signified in Daniel chapter 2 and Daniel chapter 7. The army from the west is in Daniel 2 and Daniel 7, and also in Revelation 17. It talks about this. This is what Daniel would call the revived Roman Empire. Those nations that once made up a part of the Roman Empire regrouped, reunited, 10 nations making up one confederacy. Those nations constitute the army of the West, led by the Antichrist, the emperor of that particular dominion. They march against Israel. Then there is the army of the North. And in Ezekiel 38, you read Ezekiel 38 and 39, and you'll find the army from the North, Gog and Magog, the land of Meshech and Tubal. And they ally with Cush and Put and so forth, those other names, which are ancient names of modern Arab states. And then there is in Daniel 11, the Southern army, coming up from the south. Daniel 11, 40 to 44 talks about it. So you've got the west, the north, the south, and then of course you're well aware that in Revelation 9 and in Revelation 16, there's a great army of the east with 200 million soldiers. It comes moving toward Israel. The Euphrates River is dried up and they march toward Israel. So you've got the west, the north, the south, and the east converging. And when they all arrive, folks, there's going to be some kind of battle. Just imagine the army of the east alone has 200 million soldiers. In Revelation 14, verse 20, it says, "And the winepress was trodden outside the city." Apparently, they don't really get into the city of Jerusalem. They begin to tear up the countryside all around. "And blood came out of the winepress, even to the horses' bridles, by the space of 1,600 furlongs." Literally what it says is there was blood as deep as horses' bridles for a 200-mile area. Now that may not be specifically literal, it may be somewhat figurative, but the point is there is going to be unprecedented bloodshed all over the face of that land. It's only 200 miles long, so what it means is the whole land is going to be in the midst of a drowning bloodbath as the battle rages. The war of the world, the battle of the centuries. In the midst of it all, the world is going to find out that all they get out of it is a drunken stupor, and they're unable to claim their prize, and all they get out of it is a sort of a political, spiritual rupture in trying to lift a stone that's far too heavy because God happens to be sitting on it. Hope for that day is, I think, expressed in one of the Psalms. In Psalm 118, verse 6, "The Lord is on my side, I will not fear. What can man do unto me? The Lord takes my part with those who help me, therefore shall I see my desire upon those who hate me." Verse 10, "All nations compassed me about, but in the name of the Lord will I destroy them. They compassed me about, yea, they compassed me about, but in the name of the Lord I will destroy them. They compass me about like bees. They are quenched like the fire of thorns, for in the name of the Lord I will destroy them." That's a psalm that sings of the victory that God brings over the armies of Armageddon.
0: You're listening to Grace to You, the Bible teaching ministry of John MacArthur. John's current study is called The Return and Reign of Jesus Christ. Now, today John made the point that learning about the end times reminds us that God is in control of history, that everything is going according to His plan. That is comforting, but it's also motivating because we can know exactly what God has in store for the world and what it all means for our lives today. I talked about that with John a few years back. Here's what he said.
1: Yeah, if you really think about it, Phil, the world is full of prognosticators trying to predict the future who haven't got a clue.
0: Right.
1: If you have a Bible in your hand and you're a believer, you know the future. You know exactly the way the world is going to go. You know the broad realities that evil men will grow worse and worse, deceiving and being deceived. You know there will be many antichrists. There will be a multiplication of antichrists. There will be an anti-Christian escalating force that develops toward the end of human history. We're seeing that now. There will be people defecting from the faith. There will be the rise of apostasy. There will even be an antichrist, a false prophet. There will be a compact they make with the nation Israel. There will be horrendous events that are detailed in the book of Daniel in particular, as well as in the book of Revelation. And in our Lord's Olivet Discourse, he lays out very specific events that are going to happen related to the city of Jerusalem, including an event called the Abomination of Desolation that Daniel talks about and our Lord talks about. There is just a very clear indication that history has already been written. It's already been written and all the way out to the end. And if you're a believer, how incredible is it for you to know that?
2: Yeah, because all that stuff you named is mostly bad stuff. And yet we know as believers that in the end, God will triumph over evil.
1: And the bad part is the imminent and real and eternal judgment. Mm. But at the same time, the glory of the exaltation of Christ and his redeemed people also runs alongside of that, and that's the great and glorious hope for the future. You know, as a Christian, you don't need to be threatened by the environmentalists. You don't need to be threatened by the doomsdayers. You don't need to be worried about some asteroid smashing in and disintegrating the earth.

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2: I'm Phil Johnson. Thanks for joining us today. Be back next time when John MacArthur shows you why you need to care about the future events laid out in Scripture, even if you may not be around to experience them. We're continuing John's study called The Return and Reign of Jesus Christ with another 30 minutes of unleashing God's truth, one verse at a time, on Grace to You.
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4: 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Lives are lost. The news is inundated with updates. Issues are turned inside out, angle upon angle scrutinized. 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
8: Let's pray. Father, thank you so much for your presence. And thank you, Lord, that you not only are present with us, but you left present with us your wonderful word, in which we now, Lord, I'm looking forward to opening, Lord, absorbing, and letting the work of the Spirit of God really press your words into us. We pray in Jesus' name. Amen. So John chapter 10, great chapter we're in. John chapter 10, I'll just kind of start here at verse 10. We'll just give a little context here. Bring us back to the scene. John chapter 10, verse 10. The thief, Jesus said, the thief cometh not, but for to steal, to kill, and to destroy. I am come that they might have life, and they might have it more abundantly. I am the good shepherd. The good shepherd giveth his life for the sheep. But he that is a hireling and not the shepherd, whose own the sheep are not, seeth the wolf coming, leaveth the sheep, fleeth. The wolf catcheth them, scattereth the sheep. The hireling fleeth because he's a hireling, careth not for the sheep. I am the good shepherd, and know my sheep, and am known of mine. As the Father knoweth me, even so know I the Father, and I lay down my life for the sheep. Other sheep I have, which are not of this fold, them also I must bring. And they shall hear my voice, and there shall be one fold and one shepherd. Therefore doth my Father love me, that because I lay down my life, that I might take it again. No man taketh it from me, but I lay it down of myself. I have power to lay it down. I have power to take it again. This commandment have I received of my Father. There was a division, therefore, among the Jews for these sayings. Chapter 10, this chapter, we have some really wonderful I am statements that give us really a sharper picture of who Jesus Christ is. The one I am statement that we've been focusing on is here in verse 14. I am the good shepherd and know my sheep and am known of mine. Now, here the Lord is focusing on one aspect of the Good Shepherd that involves the knowledge when Jesus said, I am the Good Shepherd and know my sheep. I can tell you from experience, that not experience I wanted, but I had it anyway. After I lived with goats and sheep for 10 years, one thing I learned was how each goat and sheep, they really are different. They really do have unique personalities. And I'm not crazy. I'm telling you this from experience. There were goats that we had 300 of them, and they were all within a stone's throw of our house. They were not trustworthy. They were mean. I would never turn my back on those goats. And then there was goats that I really would trust completely. They were affectionate. And if you have pets like dogs and cats, you know what I'm talking about. They're not all the same. And, that's just the way it is. So Jesus is using this to express how he knows those who have committed their lives to him. He's talking about believers. Of course, Jesus is God. He knows everything about everyone. He knows the thoughts of everyone. The Bible says over and over again, things like Luke 6:8, he knew their thoughts. Luke 5:22, when Jesus perceived their thoughts. John 2:25, Jesus needed not that any man should testify of man, for he knew what was in man. And Peter said in John 21:17, Lord, thou knowest all things. That settles it. And yet Jesus said that he would say to those who thought they were saved, and he would say something shocking to them. He would say, I never knew you. In Matthew 7:22, Jesus said, many will say to me in that day, Lord, Lord, have we not prophesied in thy name, and in thy name have cast out devils, and in thy name done many wonderful works? Then will I profess unto them, I never knew you. So if Jesus knows all things, and he knows everything about everyone, what did he mean when he said to those who claimed that he was their Lord in Matthew 7:23, that he never knew them? What did he mean? Clearly, Jesus is not talking about knowing about them, because he knows all things about everybody. So that means in our verse 14, when Jesus says that he's the good shepherd, he knows his sheep, he's not talking about knowing everything about his sheep. When Jesus said in verse 14 that he knows his sheep, he's speaking about knowing them in a relationship, in a special relationship. This relationship he talked about in John 15:15, when he said, henceforth, that's an important word, henceforth, from here on out, I call you not servants, for the servant knoweth not what his Lord doeth, but I have called you friends, for all things that I have heard of my Father I have made known unto you. In that verse, in John 15:15, henceforth, I call you not servants, that meant that up until that point, he had a relationship with the disciples of them being servants who were just not in on his goals and his objectives. As a servant, they just knew commands, do this, do that, without being brought into a close intimacy of what his overall plans were. But when Jesus said, henceforth, in John 15:15, he was saying that from that point, it was all going to change. It was all going to change into a new relationship. And starting from that point on, no more the relationship of servant relationship with Jesus. But from that point, that henceforth point, he was starting a new relationship of friends with the disciples. And that new relationship would come with new disclosures, new revelations of what Jesus had been told by God the Father. Before that point, Jesus never knew his disciples as friends. He didn't know them as friends. He only knew them as servants. But from this point, in John 15:15, Jesus would know his disciples as friends. So in our verse, in verse 14, when Jesus said, I am the good shepherd and know my sheep, Jesus is saying that now he knows his sheep as friends. What he's saying in verse 14, he's in a friend relationship with the sheep that are saved and follow him. What he's not saying in verse 14 is that he knows everything about his sheep because he knows everything about everyone. So that knowledge is not just that he knows everything about, that's not special for the saved. But in verse 14, he's saying the special relationship that he has with the saved and knows them as friends, that's special. And because the saved whom he calls the sheep are his friends, he says in verse 11, I am the good shepherd. The good shepherd gives his life for the sheep. That means you put these two verses together that he gives his life for his friends. And this is what he said in John 15:13, greater love hath no man than this, that a man lay down his life for his friends. So he knows his own as friends, and he lays down his life for his friends. And it's this friend relationship that's so special. He's referring to in verse 14, when he said he knows his sheep, meaning he knows his sheep as friends. He says in verse 14 that his sheep know him. Notice he says that. In verse 14, I am the good shepherd and know my sheep and am known of my sheep. Again, when it says the sheep know Jesus, it doesn't mean that the saved know about Jesus. That's not what Jesus is speaking about, because again, Jesus spoke about those who knew all about Jesus, but they weren't saved. In Luke 13:25, notice how these people in Luke 13:25 know so much about Jesus. Here's what it says, Luke 13:25. When once the master of the house has risen up and has shut to the door, and you begin to stand without and to knock at the door saying, Lord, open to us. And he shall answer and say unto them, I know you not whence you are. Then shall ye begin to say, we've eaten and drunk in thy presence. Thou hast taught in our streets. But he shall say, I tell you, I know you not whence you are. Depart from me. So again, these people in Luke 13, they knew a lot about Jesus, more than others knew about Jesus. They lived in the same neighborhood. They lived close to Jesus. They listened to the teachings of Jesus. They ate with him. They knew a lot about Jesus, but they didn't know Jesus' friend. And that lack of knowledge was the reason they were shut out of heaven. So in verse 14, when Jesus said that his sheep know him, he meant his sheep know him as friend. They are in a friend relationship with Jesus. This is the highest achievement that a person can reach in life, to be in a relationship of friendship with God. Someone ought to start a church called Friendship with God. And Abraham and Moses, they both had this friend relationship with God. Isaiah 41:8, God said in Isaiah 41:8, Abraham, my friend. Exodus 33:11, the Lord spake unto Moses face to face as a man speaketh unto his friend. So when Jesus said in verse 14 that his sheep know him, means the sheep, when they think of Jesus, they think of their friend who died for them, from John 15:13. It reminds me what happened during the gold rush days in California, gold rush California. There were word spread all over the world. It was gold in California. And in England, a man left England to dig for gold in California. And as soon as he had enough money, he sent for his wife and his child to come to California and join him. So his wife and his child got on a beautiful steamer ship and set sail. And a few days at sea, there was the terrible cry of fire, fire. It just rang out throughout the whole ship. So the captain and the sailors did everything they could do to save the ship. But it was hopeless. The fire was spreading way too fast. And on the ship, there was a large gunpowder magazine. And the captain knew that as soon as the fire reached the powder magazine, that the ship would be totally blown up. So the captain gave the order to lower the lifeboats. So the lifeboats were lowered, but there wasn't enough space in the lifeboat for everyone. So what happened? The strong pushed the weak away, and they got into the lifeboats, and the weak were on the ships. As the last lifeboat was moving away from the ship, the mother and her boy were on the ship, and they were begging to be taken. And so in that last lifeboat, everybody had agreed there was only room for one more. So what happened? the mother didn't jump in herself. Instead, she kissed her son and handed him over the side of the ship. And her last words were, "If you live to see your father, tell him I died to save you." That's how the sheep know Jesus in verse 13. John 15:13. "Greater love hath no man than this, that a man lay down his life for his friends." The sheep know Jesus is the friend who died to save them. Now, as Jesus explained in John 15, he explained, friends, he says, "I call you friends and I'm going to make known to you everything the Father has told me." What he's saying there, what we know, friends don't hold back anything from each other. Friends don't make what they think, they're contemplating saying something, and they don't make it pass through a censor department where they go through the filters of, do I really want to tell this man or this person this information? Maybe it'll come back to hurt me later. Maybe he'll betray me. Maybe I need to protect myself by being careful what I say. No, my friends, there's no censor department. There's no filter that the words pass through before friends speak to each other. Friends trust each other with everything. They don't worry about being harmed because friends don't harm or cheat each other. Friends don't hide anything from each other because they're friends. And Abraham was a friend of God's. And so God said, "I'm not hiding anything from Abraham," in Genesis 18:17, the Lord said, "Shall I hide from Abraham the thing which I do?" And they explained, therefore, friends open their hearts to each other. That's just what friends do. And in the next verse, Jesus spoke of his relationship with God the Father. And he said, he's still speaking about this friend relationship. He's still on point. In verse 14, is on the point. The friends know the sheep as friends. Now, he's still on that point as he comes to verse 15 when he says, "As the Father knoweth me, even so know I the Father, and I lay down my life for the sheep." Now, let's keep in mind here these words that are the same in verse 14 and verse 15. Knoweth, knoweth. So in verse 14, Jesus is speaking about how he knows the sheep as friends and how his sheep know Jesus as friend. And now, staying on the same point, he speaks about his relationship with God the Father. Now, again, notice verse 14. Jesus says, "I know my sheep and I'm known of mine." And without pausing, Jesus uses the same words in verse 15. "The Father knoweth me even as I know the Father." So what he's saying in verse 15 is that he wants the same close, open relationship between his sheep and himself that he has with God the Father. The same. This is amazing. No difference. Verse 15 starts with a very important word, "as." You want to make it really, you want to nail down what that word means in verse 15? Just call it "just as." And then we can see a lot of "just as" spring up from verse 15. For example, just as openly sharing as God the Father is with Jesus, he wants to have that also with his sheep. Jesus wants that same measure of open sharing with his sheep. Jesus said about God the Father sharing all things in John 5:20, "The Father loveth the Son and showeth him all things that himself doeth." That's a "just as." Got another "just as." Just as trusting each other as God the Father and Jesus trust each other, Jesus wants that same measure of trust between himself and his sheep. And God the Father trusted Jesus. God the Father trusted Jesus that Jesus would say the right things. He trusted he's going to say the right things. God the Father spoke from heaven in Matthew 17:5 says, "While he spake, behold a bright cloud," while Jesus spake, "While he yet spake, behold, a bright cloud overshadowed them, and behold, a voice out of the cloud which said, 'This is my beloved Son, in whom I am well pleased. Hear ye him.'" He didn't worry about what Jesus was going to say. He just said, "Hear him. Hear what he's going to say," because he trusted him completely. That's a "just as." Jesus says, "Just as God the Father trusts me, and I trust God the Father. That's the relationship I want with you as my sheep. There's another just as delighting in each other's presence as Jesus and God the Father delight in each other. Jesus wants that same measure of delight in each other between himself and his sheep. See, that delight that God the Father and Jesus have is described in Proverbs 8:30, where Jesus says, "Then I was by him as one brought up with him, and I was daily his delight, rejoicing always before him." And that verse also brings us into another just as God the Father and Jesus rejoice before each other. They're so happy. Jesus wants there to be that same level of rejoicing for himself, for Jesus and his sheep to be in each other's presence. And again, God the Father spoke of how he loved Jesus in Matthew 3:17, lo, a voice from heaven saying, "This is my beloved Son in whom I am well pleased." And just as God the Father never left Jesus alone, except for that one dark moment when he took our sins on him, but God the Father never left Jesus alone. And Jesus talked about him never being left alone in John 8:29. "He that has sent me is with me. The Father hath not left me alone." Jesus wants that same level of not being left alone to be the experience between him and his sheep. As the Bible says in Hebrews 13:5, "He has said, I will never leave thee nor forsake thee." And then just as Jesus always did what God the Father wanted him to do. He said in John 8:29, "I do always those things that please him." He also said in John 4:34, "My meat is to do the will of him that sent me and to finish his work." He said John 5:30, so many times, John 5:30, "I seek not my own will, but the will of the Father which has sent me." John 6:38, "I came down from heaven not to do mine own will, but the will of him that sent me." Just as that, he always did the will of God. He wants us to do the will of Jesus, as he said in Luke 6:46, "Why call you me Lord, Lord, and do not the things which I say?" John 15:14, "You are my friends if you do whatsoever I command you." And just as Jesus stayed in the love of God the Father by doing what God the Father commanded, he wants us to the same level, to stay in the love of Jesus by doing what Jesus commands us. John 15:10, "If you keep my commandments, you shall abide in my love, even as I have kept my Father's commandments and abide in his love." That's a just as verse there. Just as God the Father anointed Jesus with the Holy Spirit from Isaiah 42:1, where God the Father says, "Behold, my servant, whom I uphold, mine elect, in whom my soul delighteth, I have put my spirit upon him." Same way, Jesus wants to anoint us with the Holy Spirit, as he said in John 14:16, "I'll pray the Father, he shall give you another comforter, that he may abide with you forever, even the Spirit of truth, whom the world cannot receive, because it seeth him not, neither knoweth him, but you know him, for he dwelleth with you and shall be in you." And maybe this is the most crowning pinnacle point. Just as Jesus is one with God the Father, this is the Shema, this is Echad. This is the word Echad, means together. And so just as Jesus is together, one with God the Father, Jesus wants us to be one with himself and with God the Father altogether. In John 17:21, he prays to God, Jesus prays to God the Father, "that they all may be one, as thou, Father, art in me and I in thee, that they also may be one in us, that the world may believe that thou hast sent me. And the glory which thou gavest me, I've given them, that they may be one, even as we are one." I mean, that's really the essence of love. What is love? Love is bringing a person close to you. When a person loves another person, he brings that person in close to share. What we see in all these just as blessings, these are all blessings, just as blessings, is God's love, where God in love brings us in to share what God has, even to the point of God sharing his time with the followers of Jesus. He shares his company with the followers of Jesus. So we see that this word as in verse 15 is so very important, because it opens to us many wonderful just as blessings for us really to meditate on and think about it. And when we do that, we meditate on these and we let each one of these just as blessings impact us and realize that Jesus is saying that what he enjoys with God the Father, he wants us to enjoy also. And you really, when you sit down and really think about that, you say,

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9: March 4th, 1865. The Civil War was nearing its end. The nation was exhausted, divided, and grieving. On that day, President Abraham Lincoln delivered his second inaugural address, just 700 words spoken in about 7 minutes. 41 days later, Lincoln would be assassinated. Yet the words he spoke that day still echo through history. In that brief address, Lincoln referenced God 14 times, spoke of prayer, and quoted scripture repeatedly. He reminded Americans that both sides of the conflict shared a common faith, saying both read the same Bible and pray to the same God, and each invokes his aid against the other. Lincoln understood that political division alone could not explain the nation's crisis. More than 160 years later, America still wrestles with division, truth, and our dependence on God. The question is whether we'll remember the wisdom Lincoln left behind.
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2: SRN News, I'm Rich Thomason in Washington. President Trump, who has pressed the NATO allies to spend more on their own defense, is about to head to Turkey for the annual NATO summit. And his agenda for this meeting will include holding the allies' feet to the fire, pressing them to honor their commitments that they previously made, the gathering to run through Wednesday. Russia's war on Ukraine will be among issues discussed at the NATO summit. Ukrainian President Zelensky to address the gathering. Overnight, Russia launched more deadly drone and missile attacks on Ukraine's capital, Kiev. At least a dozen people killed, 60 or more wounded in the latest Russian strikes. First, there was the dangerous and deadly heat. Now comes the rain. Flooding rain sweeping across parts of the Midwest, moving on into the eastern part of the country. The stock market gets back to work today following the long holiday weekend. The Dow to open at a record high. More details, SRN News.
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0: 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And now, from the Connors and Sullivan Broadcast Studios, the man who is not what he wants to be, but is way grateful that he's not who he used to be, here's the
1: Welcome in, Kevin McCullough. So glad to have you. It is That Kevin Show, and we are very, very thankful to have you join us, not just here on the radio or on the podcast, however you're listening, but also at thatkevinshow.com, thatkevinshow.com, where we are every day trying to fill your life with resources that helps you think more clearly, helps you make better decisions, helps give you advice and a few areas of lifestyle as well. We have some food and some travel and some other things that we do there. But on the major stories of the day, we also try to provide clarity. And clarity is often something that seems elusive to people that otherwise are supposed to be smart, capable people. The governor of California continues to show how just the opposite of all those things he is. I don't know if you've caught this, but let me just give you the most recent example. So the Supreme Court decided yesterday in an overwhelming majority that boys did not belong in girls' locker rooms and that states have the right to say no. And almost on cue, Gavin Newsom, the governor of California, could not wait. Actually, he did wait a little bit. I think he was kind of paralyzed. I think he was deer in the headlights, didn't know what to do. So he waited and waited and waited in silence for the longest time. Because California is a problematic place on all things related to the trans movement. They encourage it. They brainwash kids. They use the schools to work against the parents' rights on these issues. And if a child is talked into becoming trans at school, the schools will lie. They've been told to lie to the parents. In the education policies of the state of California, the governor's policies have instructed the teachers to lie to parents to hide the transifying of their kids. So They're not even close to neutral on this issue. They are way, way, way the opposite of what the Supreme Court ruled yesterday. But here's what he finally released as his official statement. The Supreme Court's decision does not affect California. The state remains committed to ensuring every Californian, including the LGBTQ community, is met with dignity and respect. As a governor, I have the strongest record in the country on protecting and expanding transgender rights. He went through a whole list of bragging points, making it easier to update gender markers on official documents and appointing multiple trans judges. The list concludes by pointing out California is one of 22 states that have laws requiring transgender students to participate in sports consistent with their gender identity. Newsom State was ravaged by a trans athlete national media crisis in May for the second year in a row and third time in total in 1 year as prominent trans athlete A.B. Hernandez competed in girls' sports. The boy won two track and field state titles for the second straight year ahead of the first round of the state tournament in early May, and the Save the Girls efforts in California went for naught. This is a literal explanation of why the Supreme Court had to rule the way it did yesterday. Because while Gavin Newsom says that they're going to protect the rights of LGBTQ community, he's completely ignoring the GIRLS community. And the GIRLS community is not a figment of people's imagination, and it's not some emotional thing that they feel or that they perceive about themselves. The GIRLS community is actually based on biology and science and cells. The TRANS community is not. In the DNA of the cell, there is a genome chain, and that genome says that forever this cell will be male or female. It literally doesn't do anything else. It determines that from birth. So if that is the science, and it is, which Gavin Newsom will never talk about the science, whatever happened to believe the science? Believe everything was supposed to be believe the science. He doesn't follow science. The GIRLS community deserves to have private spaces, and that's why he's even being dishonest in talking about the LGBTQ community, because LGBTQ is not a united community. Many L's in the LGBTQ are part of the GIRLS community that do not want the BOYS community in their locker rooms. Gavin Newsom's kind of dumb, and I'm not saying that to be disparaging to him. He's just not very bright. And to state that, you know, you've done something great by insisting that gender markers on official documents be changed and appointing trans judges to the bench, none of that ends up mattering if a boy is in a girl's locker room. And that's what this case was about. It was about protecting girls' safe spaces. And what the governor of California is clearly saying is that he doesn't care about the safety of girls. Gavin Newsom doesn't care about the safety of the women in his state. What he cares about is the money that the TRANS community will give him to help him run for president. And if this is the dividing issue, if this is the issue that the candidates are going to be separated on, if he thinks he's going to score some major, electoral college majority because he's the one running around saying, I'm going to protect the TRANS community, he has another thing coming. This is a 90-10, 95-5 issue with the electorate. I mean, trans people make up less than 0.1% of the population to begin with. Just the sheer numbers don't make sense on their face. But he's going to say, well, that's because they're a minority. We need to do things to protect them. Well, protecting them from what? A trans person has every right that every other person has. They have the right to use a bathroom of their sex. That's the same right that boys and girls that aren't trans have. They have the right to use the proper bathroom. They have the right to play sports against their biological sex, which is the fair way to do it. It's not fair to have boys competing against girls. And you notice that it's never the other way. Girls aren't invading boys' spaces. Why is it the other way around? Because boys are more dominant, have bigger bones and muscle mass. It's not fair. And you want to be someone who's protecting the real minority here? The one that needs protection? Protect the girls. Boys will be fine. We don't need these men pretending to be girls to further bring trauma about to girls' existences. It's just not necessary. Kevin McCullough coming right back. Stay here.
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0: right, welcome back. Kevin McCullough, glad you're with us. And on a sad note, this is our final live show of the week. Tomorrow being the federal holiday, we're going to revisit our big Celebrate America 250 broadcast from Times Square. It was amazing. Thousands and thousands of people in Times Square, and there we are giving thanks to God for the country that He's given us. And we're gonna relive those moments tomorrow. But today I wanna put a bow on what we have been talking about with our guest Sam Gallucci here in the segment where we ask the big question: how do we live? He's the senior pastor of Embrace Church in Oxnard. And last week with our pastor and this week both, we have had 2 weeks of really looking at how to engage, how the Christian should engage with the public policy, kind of the thorny issue of politics that seems to beset church leaders and churches in America, especially for some reason that seems to be controversial. The more we've studied over the last 2 weeks, the less I think so. But that's my position, and you may not be there as you're listening to this. So that's why we've had these conversations. And Sam, you've done a great job. And today you're going to say something I think that has needed to be said for a long time, but I'm not sure I've heard a Christian leader say it, and that is that God uses governments as part of His plan to fulfill the Great Commission. Please explain to us what you mean by that.
1: Yes, absolutely. I have two incredible examples of this. The first is found in Acts chapter 16 with the Apostle Paul. Now, here he goes to Philippi, And he engages in the culture, and he engages in what's happening, and you know he stumbles across a demonically influenced young lady, casts out a demon, and he finds himself in prison, illegally in prison, and so now he's in prison, and of course while he's in prison the jailers get saved, but the next day. When it was daylight, it says in Acts 16:35 and 36, you know, the governmental leaders, city officials, go to the jail and tell the magistrates have ordered, tell the jailer, he says to Paul, you can leave, you're free to go, go in peace. So now Paul's been put in jail illegally for the work that he's doing of the gospel, but then they realize they made a mistake. And they release him. You're free to go. Go in peace. In other words, go and spread the gospel. Go and do what you were doing. There were no restrictions when they let him go relative to the spread of the gospel or doing what he was doing. They didn't say to him at that point, you just stop preaching this name or anything like that. They said, you're free to go. But this is where it gets really interesting. In verse 37, Paul stands and defends his Roman citizenship. Because they threw him into prison illegally, not because they were stopping him from spreading the gospel. And he says, they beat us publicly without a trial, verse 37, even though we were Roman citizens. They threw us into prison. Now they want to get rid of us quietly. No, let them come and get us themselves. So he stands on his Roman citizenship because he is a citizen of that country. And by doing that, he stands against the corrupt government and what I would propose is fraud, waste, and abuse of government funds for illegal activities. And when they actually come and make it right, they appease him and they personally escort him. All of a sudden, a great revival in Philippi breaks out because he stood on his citizenship. And that was an incredible message, because I hear a lot of pastors say, unless the federal government or the state government says I can't preach the gospel, I'm not going to get involved. Mm-hmm. Well, here Paul gets involved in that way. And, you know, God uses everything to fulfill the Great Commission, including, I believe, I propose, standing on our American citizenship. And then on this topic, Kevin, when you think of the Great Commission, Matthew 28, 18, 19, and 20, it says, go and make disciples of all nations. And, you know, on the founding of our country 250 years ago, I believe it is part of the fulfillment of the Great Commission. Hmm. You just think about the founding of our country. And how significant it was about making disciples of Jesus Christ.
0: Well, and certainly creating the environment by which the church can be blessed and not persecuted was a gift that, you know, had not been experienced previously. I mean, I know that people say, well, there was a remnant of the church that was, you know, always present, that was always real and legitimate. But in Europe in particular, at the time of people wanting to start coming to this continent, there was a real corruption of the gospel. Yeah. And a real corruption of government at the same time. You know, it's when they corrupted the faith, it's about the same time that the monarch really started having problems. And
1: right.
0: That was part of the issue as to why people sought to come to America, was they just wanted to worship God freely and right. directly, and not be told what they could and could not do and how they could and could not pray. And
1: right.
0: even if America doesn't show up in the pages of Scripture, she has been a blessing to the world around the globe because of that freedom to worship God, and really to kind of embody this idea that worshiping God should be the responsibility and the choice of the person, and not a monarch, not somebody that's looking down at them. So we should eagerly take advantage of these freedoms that we have in our one-on-one walk with God.
1: That's right. That's right. And think about this. Our nation was formed out of a great awakening. That movie was so telling of George Whitefield. And it was designed, as our nation was formed, to make disciples of Jesus Christ. Here, the movie is, you know, is set in 1787, and we had a Declaration of Independence. We had Articles of Confederation, but it wasn't until 11 years later, after they sought God in prayer, that they came up with the U.S. Constitution. Prior right. to that, there was no president, no national court, no U.S. Constitution. And once that was formed, this perfect nation was formed in prayer, the Bible was put in the center of all education. And we were making disciples of the nation of America. And we were teaching our children to obey everything that God had commanded us. It was truly, I believe, part of the fulfillment of the Great Commission, the founding of America, and the model that was initially put in place. And that is why the church is called, and I believe it's God's expectation for us to guard and protect it.
0: No, I think that you're exactly right. And I think that there's obviously very motivated corners of society that don't want to admit those things because they want to persist. But here's the thing it's really, you know, very difficult to argue against if you're in the mainstream of the culture on this. There are other faith systems that are not compatible with biblical ideas. So,
1: right.
0: for instance, when we hear about the large Muslim populations that have immigrated here, and
1: That's
0: are
1: right.
0: saying that they will not assimilate, that they won't. It's not just the governmental form that they're not assimilating to. It's the biblical idea of the Imago Dei. It's the
1: That's
0: biblical
1: right.
0: idea of every person being crafted in God's image and being of worth. It's the equality of women that only Christianity brought to organized society. No other faith did that. All other faiths subjected women
1: That's right.
0: in the eyes of their faith. So
1: That's right. No question about it. And here we are, and I think that we have to remember that our founding is a great reminder of the power and the strength of our faith.
0: Yeah.
1: And what is possible when God is in the center of life. And I think that's why the church is getting so persecuted, and a growing persecution, because we are the light of the world. We are the salt and light that God is calling to continue to guard and protect our nation, but also ultimately for the great fulfillment of the Great Commission.
0: Yeah. Well, it's been a great week. Sam Gallucci of Embrace Church in Oxnard, California. Real quickly, you're going to be advancing some of these same thoughts on Sunday morning from your own pulpit.
1: Yes.
0: But what time do people meet at Embrace Church?
1: Oh, 10:30 this Sunday. We're going to have a great 250th year celebration. and I am going to advance some of these topics. Our church website is embracejesus.org.
0: Embracejesus.org and Embrace Church, 10:30 a.m. if you're on the West Coast and you want to be there. Do you have a way of participating online in any way with the service?
1: We do. We have a YouTube channel, and you can also go there and check
0: us
1: out.
0: Excellent. All right. Sam, it's been a great week. We'll have you back. But thank you for helping gear our thoughts towards this celebration and what the Bible says about government. It's been very helpful.
1: Thank you, Kevin. Thank you. God bless you all.
0: Same. Kevin McCullough coming right back. Don't go anywhere. It's our Big Thursday edition.
2: Stick around for more of That Kevin next.
3: SRN News, I'm Mary Rose. The 250th anniversary of American independence is colliding with political polarization and a heat wave as celebrations get underway across the United States Saturday. President Trump plans to speak on the National Mall in Washington before a massive fireworks show. Holiday fireworks are scheduled in Chicago and New York City, among other places. The East Coast is facing intense heat, causing some events to adjust or cancel. And three people have died and seven others were rescued after a boat capsized on a Wisconsin lake during a strong storm. Many injuries were reported Friday in Wisconsin's Walworth County as the storm toppled trees, knocked down power lines, and damaged buildings. Police are investigating the capsizing on Lake Geneva. The mayor declared an emergency and noted power outages and minor injuries. This is SRN News.
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0: Kevin Show. Glad you're with us. We are still celebrating 250. I'm going to continue to celebrate 250 until the year flips over, because as far as I'm concerned, it's an all-year-long thing. It's just one big birthday party, and I don't care who has problems with it. Anyway, glad to have you here. We've looked at all sorts of areas of life that have been impacted by this nation being in existence, and I would say that when America began to really develop its mindset towards education, we became a leader in the free world, and we turned out students that did more and accomplished much more and went further and higher than ever before. But as we have minimized pretty much since 1979, the accountability at the local level, since we have federalized education, and in most recent years seen a broad kind of mandate from the executive branch to put DEI into schools, we've seen those successes be rapidly evaporated. Adam Gillette is back with us from Accuracy in Media. And Adam, first of all, happy 250th to you and to all the guys at AIM. But we really do have a legacy of good education to be grateful for in this country on 250, even if it's been in the wrong direction in the last several years.
1: That's exactly it. You know, we had a good legacy. By all standardized testing, all measures today, we are producing a generation that for the first time since this testing began is less educated than the generations before them. You know, we all want our children to have a better life than us. We know unquestionably this generation of children are less educated than those before them, despite the fact that we spend more per pupil than ever before, even adjusted for inflation in American history.
0: What is the actual case on the ground?
1: Well, Trump issued an executive order banning DEI that was immediately hung up in the courts and didn't really accomplish very much at all. So what we did is went to the states where there was state legislation prohibiting DEI in K through 12 or higher education, or a board of governors, board of trustees rulings prohibiting DEI in higher education. And what we found in these deep red states, places like Texas, Ohio, Indiana, Utah, Florida, and North Carolina, again and again, we find that DEI programs were just renamed, DEI staffers just got new business cards, and DEI is openly still being promoted in the curriculum, even in deep red states.
0: What's the practical implication of this?
1: Well, it's kind of two things. You know, we go in, we investigate, we release our investigations showing these highly paid administrators bragging about violating state law. Many of them get fired. And these aren't entry-level folks. The dean of students at UNC Asheville was fired after appearing on our videos. Basically, we show up 72 hours later, somebody's polishing their resume. About a half a dozen administrators were fired in North Carolina. Several were fired in Texas. The attorney general in Texas and in other states got involved. And the much more exciting thing that I'm really proud that we've seen in the last 2 weeks is that North Carolina and Kansas have both enacted new meaningful DEI bans, which specifically address curriculum and prohibit these administrators from promoting identity politics. Now, if it was me, anybody who was ever caught violating these laws would be banned from public service ever again and stripped of their pension. I don't know that that's going to happen, but I do know that it's very clear that if we capture them still pushing DEI, I think funding's going to be pulled.
0: Let's talk about are there deceptive means being used to sow DEI into our kids?
1: Now, in the states that haven't banned it from the curriculum, which up until last week was Florida, but now it's Florida, North Carolina, and Kansas, there was no deception at all in terms of pushing it in the curriculum because the weak, wimpy politicians specifically wrote laws that didn't address curriculum. All they did was say you had to shut down DEI offices. And that's where the deception occurred, because we would meet with these people and they would tell us it's business as usual. We're doing the same thing. We just changed the name of the department. We just got new business cards and new job titles. That's what we found in red state after red state, in public and private schools. You know, we released an investigation last week from TCU, Texas Christian University, where they bragged to us about how they're continuing to promote DEI and how they're continuing to get race into every facet of education. Now, this wasn't a liberal arts teacher who told us that. It was a nursing and health science professor who told us that.
0: If you're upset about What do those professions have to do with any of this? I mean, it's kind of crazy when you think about it. But so give us an update. It's in the courts. What's the likelihood of where this case goes? Will it see SCOTUS oxygen at some point? What do you think?
1: I don't think the executive order is going to go anywhere. I think it was kind of one of those things where a politician says, look what I did, and moves on to the next thing. I think it's something that's have to be solved by state legislatures and governors across the country.
0: Well, and we don't want the federal government offering the Department of Education any new life. We certainly don't want them being on the other side, you know, regulating things.
1: Yeah, that's right. So for the red states that pass these weak DEI bans, I think they're written more to get votes in a Republican primary and less to actually solve the problem. So in Ohio and other states, they told us, well, we can't touch the curriculum because the accreditors require DEI. That is a bold-faced lie that they're telling to the voters, that they're telling to the taxpayers, because every accreditation organization says that we will allow you to comply with the law and still receive accreditation. So when the politicians claim it has to be in the curriculum for accreditation purposes, they are lying to you. Kudos to Florida for being the first to stand up and say, we don't care what your accreditation says. We're going to ban this divisive, racist nonsense from education. Kudos to North Carolina and Kansas following suit. I want to see Ohio, Kentucky, Indiana, Utah do the same.
0: All right. Adam Gillette, Accuracy in Media, thank you for your update.
1: Thank you for having me.
0: Kevin McCullough coming back from Times Square. Don't go anywhere.
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0: Welcome back. Kevin McCullough, glad to have you with us. It is That Kevin Show, thatkevinshow.com. As we approach 250, celebrate 250, have fun with 250, it's awesome to be thinking about all the great things that we're going to do with our friends and everything else. But it really should be a 4th of July that is very different, and we should be using it to reflect and to think about what this country has actually stood for and the opportunities it's actually given us and some of the great sins that it's actually corrected, and to have a government that had the possibility of even doing any of that from its founding is really a gift, I believe, of divine providence, as George Washington would say. But would the average seventh grader be able to say it? Would the average high school kid be able to say it? Do these kids even know anything about civics in modern life? Well, it's of great concern to Adam Mangana, education innovator and also CEO of Optima, and he joins us on location somewhere secret. We won't say where, but Adam, it's good to see you. Thank you for being here.
1: And I'm thrilled to be here. And it's not just the average seventh grader. It's, you know, 70% of the folks who vote in this country could not pass an eighth grade civic exam. So it is a of serious, serious importance that we empower all of the future generations to learn the beautiful history, as you mentioned.
0: Well, let's start at the beginning. How do we define civics, and what should we think of when we hear that word?
1: Yeah, great question. You know, civics is, for me, the ends are civic virtue. You actually want people to understand, right, the ways in which our government has a responsibility in relation to us. And so, for example, most students in the eighth grade right now don't even understand that our government is broken into three branches of government, and each of them have different roles. So civic education allows and empowers students to understand how our government functions, both historically and today. And it allows our citizens to develop civic virtue, right? And to become part of the citizenry.
0: When did we start losing the ability to educate the next generation on this? Where did that start to trickle downhill?
1: I think that we, unfortunately, in the early 80s, began to over-index on STEM education.
0: After the Department of Education was created.
1: You know, that's probably obvious to many of your guests. But it's ironic that we start building things that were not in the Constitution and different government agencies, and all of a sudden things deteriorate. But we spent a lot of money on losing the ability to teach civics in the United States. And again, when we built the Department of Education, we over-indexed on STEM education. Everything was binary. We were either teaching math or we were teaching the humanities. The humanities lost. I believe in this new era of AI, where whether it's, you know, we're not asking the question of, you know, can we build something? We're asking the question ethically of should we build something? Civics will become much more important. And there have been so many things that have been, you know, course corrected because of the institution that is America. It's, you know, so many sins have been ameliorated, to your point, that existed all over the world, but it was our country and its commitment to freedom that defined so many of these movements in the last 200 years that have really allowed us to enjoy the freedoms we have today.
0: No doubt about that. Why did Optima want to do this metaverse VR thing with the experience? I mean, the immersive stuff is the hot thing. Everything is immersive now, but what motivated you guys to say we should be part of this?
1: You know, at its core, I live in rural Mississippi on a farm, and I was looking even at, you know, the average 11th grade birthday party, and students would be together physically in the same location, but they would be on their phones on Fortnite or Roblox. And I thought, man, those tools are incredibly dangerous. Parents don't even understand these open, you know, these tools that don't have the proper guardrails that their children are using. But what was powerful about it was perspective taking, the ability to be present with each other and solve the loneliness problem that we saw during COVID. So I thought, if we could marry 21st century technology with first century wisdom, if we could take all of our core content, if we could take Epictetus and Plato and Socrates, and we could use the methods of Socrates to extend thinking through questioning, that this would be a very compelling way to improve greatly online education. And I saw the power of educational savings accounts now that parents can parent direct funding. And I thought to myself, this would be a great way to disrupt government schools.
0: I'm all in favor of that. I'm fascinated by this feature of having direct one-on-one conversations with George Washington and Harriet Tubman. Like I've often said, well, you've probably been asked the same thing, but if you could invite five people to dinner, who would it be? From all of history. And, you know, it's the range is pretty cool. I mean, mine would probably be Jesus Christ, probably would be Winston Churchill, probably would be, I don't know, Martin Luther King Jr., probably would be, let me just ballpark
1: this.
0: Magic Johnson.
1: Okay.
0: And, Nolan Ryan. Sorry. Nolan Ryan has to be my sports guy. And then, someone else of history. But the point is, I would love to have a conversation where those people were forced to sit down and have a conversation with each other. You've kind of created not quite that extent, but you've created that ability here.
1: Yeah. I mean, you know, there are many stories out in the media today about the dangers of AI, but one powerful positive use case has been this ability to perspective take, right? I do think it's very powerful to take these small language models, power these avatars, have students come back and now interface with a AI powered Benjamin Franklin, for example, to understand what he was thinking. To understand his perspective. When we don't have these tools in place, we're much more susceptible to believing that all of our founders were evil people who wanted to keep certain types of people down. And if you actually understand the full and true history of the United States, we have brilliant, complex founders who were dynamic. And if you have an opportunity to have students interface with them, they understand the nuance and so much of what they wrote and thought.
0: Yeah, no, that's great. Well, Adam Mangana, we appreciate all that you're doing. If people want to know more about the Optima virtual reality experience, where they go?
1: Please have them come visit us at www.optimaacademy.online. 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We're now offering this course in 14 states, and so check us out in Optima Academy Online to learn more.
0: Well, we go to more than 14, so I hope that people will. Optima Academy Online, Adam Mangana, thank you for all that you're doing.
1: Thank you so much, Kevin. It's a great show.
0: You got it. Kevin McCullough coming back from Times Square. Happy 250, America.
2: Stick around for more of That Kevin next. In the War of 1812, our nation fought and won America's religious freedom. Today, that constitutional right is being assaulted once more from within.
3: Religious liberty and rights in general were under attack. We all of a sudden became the enemy.
2: In the important new documentary, By Dawn's Early Light, anti-Christian bias is exposed at the highest levels of government.
4: I got 6 months house arrest, 5 years probation.
5: I'm sorry, our rights have been suspended? Hard to believe that the instruments of government would ever be used to punish faith.
2: Follow the sweeping investigation of President Trump's task force to eradicate anti-Christian bias. The governmental hostility and prejudice is uncovered, and Trump's fight to restore our constitutional liberties and religious freedom.
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7: 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He says those are just some of the reasons why the 4th of July marks what he calls one of the most extraordinary days in the history of the world.
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7: And President Trump on Friday pardoned 11 people, including a former business partner of Washington lobbyist Jack Abramoff, and 9 people identified as White House by the White House. This is SRN News.
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2: Said that he is going to keep his politics to himself. That he's not going to come out and endorse people and take positions on things and put himself in the firing squad on the political front. And he told Esquire that he hates the slinging of modern politics. So, in other words, using that to just like get a flash of attention and so forth. So, George Takei, who was a part of Star Trek, and the guy's still alive. I don't know how he is. He's like 185 years old or something like that. He's really old. But also, actor Will Wheaton both took to social media to slam Johnson, arguing that his silence makes him complicit. Dwayne The Rock Johnson's recent comments to Esquire about wanting to keep politics to myself has divided, saying that they've divided fans. I'm not sure. Some calling out his silence, Takei wrote on Threads. I don't know. I think George Takei is wrong on that. I think that the less a major media star who is not a politician and nobody should be looking to for political advice, I think the more they decide to just keep themselves to themselves, I think that's wisdom for his career and what he does and the audience base he's trying to reach. It's his job to not divide people. And then Takei wrote again on Monday, silence is complicity. Will Wheaton also called out Johnson on a Threads post later, and he deleted it, that was reported by Entertainment Weekly as saying, so disappointing to find out he is such a coward. I would love Will Wheaton to say that to Dwayne Johnson's face. That's funny. That's really funny. However, some came to Johnson's defense online. Comedian Matt Rife took to X, and he said, I love how he's a coward, but could quite literally tear Will's throat out of him. This internet comment world is so bold. And he's true. That's true. Like, the Rock could squish Will Wheaton between his fingers. The controversy stems from Johnson's Esquire interview for the magazine Summer cover story, and he explained why he'll be keeping himself to himself. He says, what I've learned through experience is that I need not want, the main thing, keep the main thing the main thing. And the main thing for me, the thing that in the morning I swing my legs out of bed and I run towards, is creating my art, creating storytelling. And I have learned I'm going to keep politics to myself. And you know what? I admire him for this, because I think he's also admitting in this that, you know what? I'm focused on my job, and politics may not be my expertise, and I shouldn't be swaying people to think something just because The Rock thinks it. The people that vote should know for themselves what the facts are, and the people that are making those decisions when they cast those votes should make them based on informed decisions. And he's saying, I'm not someone you should look to for political advice. I want to go make stories. I want to make Moana 3 or whatever, and not be the subject. And look at the, and because Will Wheaton and George Takei are both hardcore left, look at them throw the temper tantrum, stamp their feet, steam come out of their ears, because he won't do what they want. So silly. Kevin McCullough coming right back. It's That Kevin Show, thatkevinshow.com.
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0: 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Now here's part 3 of Pastor Michael's teaching in 2 Samuel chapter 12, verses 1 through 12, called The Anatomy of a Fall, The Confrontation.
1: I gave you the house of Israel, verse 8, and Judah. And if that had been too little, I would have added to you many more things like these. I would have opened the floodgates of heaven to bless you. But what did you do? You stole the poor man's ewe lamb. Instead of being the shepherd of Israel, caring for the flock, you became the wolf. You did not represent me. You were supposed to be the man after God's own heart, but you failed. I gave you a nation that was divided, and that nation became united. I gave you the ark, the palace, the capital in Jerusalem, powerful and successful kingdom. You won battle after battle, yet you looked past all these blessings for 15 minutes of pleasure. How many people do you think in our world who have fallen and looked back on the steps, the anatomy of that fall would say, oh my goodness, I had blinders on. I looked past everything that God had given me and focused on this one thing I didn't have, and it became my downfall. It's human nature. And so David has been confronted that he lacks compassion, which I have many verses I could share with you, but compassion is really love in action. Colossians 3:12 says we are to put on a heart of compassion. James 5:11 says the Lord is full of compassion and merciful. When you lose compassion, you've lost just about everything. Would you agree? Sometimes we look at our world and we say, where's the compassion? And the one thing that David noted in the story is the rich man lacked compassion, and that's what David lacked. Had he thought it through, he never would have done this. It's my understanding of one of the graces the church has taught over the years is that whenever you're tempted to sin, you should look down the road and see where that sin's going to lead you before you take any steps down that road. It's a means of grace. In other words, for many of us, we've probably walked down the same road multiple times and hit our head at the end of the road on the signpost. Do you need to walk down the same road again? Let's just try it one more time to see if anything's different. Okay, I'm convinced. And so you look down the road in the moment of temptation. This is hard to do. But in the moment of temptation, instead of looking past all your blessings, look at your blessings and look down the road and see, if I do this thing, where is it going to lead me? And I tell you what, if you think it through, you probably won't walk down that road. There's a story about a man, he's got a drinking problem, and he goes and sees his counselor. And he says, yeah, I gave in 2 or 3 times this week. I keep falling, man, into drinking. So the counselor says, well, what do? After you get off work, well, I get off work and I walk home and I walk past this little bar, this little tavern, and the door's open and my friends are in there drinking and they're knocking back some beers, and I get a little tempted and I think to myself, you know what? I'll just have one. And I go in with my friends and I have 1, 2, 3, 4, 5, 6. I just can't help it. Let's get this straight, says the counselor. So you get off work and you walk down the street and you walk down this alley and you see the open door and you see your friends in there drinking and you're tempted and you drink too much. Right. Here's my counsel. I'm going to write it down on a prescription piece of paper for you. Walk down a different street. Wow. What a revelation. And God, and my intention was to get through this whole chapter, but it's just not going to happen. So, I know you guys are shocked, but look at verse 9. God says, why have you despised the word of the Lord? By doing evil in his sight. He's speaking through Nathan the prophet. You have struck down Uriah the Hittite with the sword. You've taken his wife to be your wife and have killed him with the sword of the sons of Ammon. David gets questioned by God, why? We are always wanting to ask God why. Do you know God asks why too? Why did you do that? Why did you despise, look at, that's a strong word, the word of the Lord. When we don't do what God says, God's word is a reflection of him. All scripture is what? Inspired by God. It's breathed out by God and it's profitable. So when you don't obey God's word, guess what? People like to put it this way. Well, I just didn't do what the Bible says that time. Actually, what you didn't do was what God says. I hear stories all the time, and look, I'm saying this as a human and with understanding who I am, that I hear a lot of people talk about, well, you know what, I love the Lord and all, but I just don't think I'm going to do what he says in this area of my life. Really? So let's get this straight. You love the Lord, but you're not going to do what he says. You believe that his word is truth, but you're not going to obey it. That's what you're telling me right now. Well, it sounds a little more harsh the way you put it. Oh, I see. And now, the sword, therefore, the sword, 10, shall never depart from your house. Because you have despised me and have taken the wife of Uriah the Hittite to be your wife, the sword, consequence number one, if you're taking notes, will never depart from your house. You say, oh my God. That's radical. What does that mean? God was going to repay David in kind. His house, which is part of the Davidic covenant, I will build a house for you, would be troubled by violence for the rest of David's life. But since house speaks of Israel, it's got wider implications than just David's house. It speaks of the nation itself. Do you know that all that Israel has suffered throughout the ages can in some sense be linked to David's fall with Bathsheba? Oh my goodness. A fourfold restitution indeed in David's house. The baby that came from this adulterous relationship died. Amnon died, premature death. Absalom died, a premature death. And Adonijah was slain. We're going to read about this in the future. Thus says the Lord, behold, I will raise up evil against you from your own household. I will even take your wives before your eyes and give them to your companion. And he shall lie with your wives in broad daylight. Indeed, you did it secretly, but I will do this thing before all Israel and under the sun. Consequence number two, what David did to others would be done to his own wives and family. David's beautiful daughter Tamar was raped by her half-brother in the next chapter. David's concubines were humiliated publicly by Absalom when he captured the kingdom in chapter 16. Serious consequences. Hard medicine. Can you picture David listening to it? You know, let me just say to you guys that the greatness of David is going to come out in a different way. And since none of us are ever going to live mistake-free lives, a lot of life comes down to how you respond after you've made a mistake. Would you agree? We're all going to make mistakes. I don't like making mistakes, but they happen. And when we make a mistake and we fall on our face and we've skinned our knee and we've blown it, maybe we've hurt other people, the question is now, what are you going to do? You can continue down the slippery slope of the disaster, or you can say, you know what? Enough is enough. David said to Nathan, I have sinned against the Lord. And Nathan said to David, the Lord has taken away your sin. As far as the east is from the west, so far has he removed our transgressions from us. But I want you to see this. This is extremely important. David was forgiven. He deserved to die, but he would not die. The law, the Torah said, adulterers and murderers die. David wasn't going to die. But David was going to swim in consequences. The Davidic covenant to me is a sign. It's a picture of the new covenant. I said to you a few weeks ago, I believe if you're born again, you are secure and you're saved. And you're going to be with the Lord one day. But that does not mean that if you decide to sin, you are not going to get consequences.
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1: David said to Nathan, "I have sinned against the Lord." And Nathan said to David, "The Lord has taken away your sin. As far as the east is from the west, so far has he removed our transgressions from us." But I want you to see this. This is extremely important. David was forgiven. He deserved to die, but he would not die. The law, the Torah said, adulterers and murderers die. David wasn't going to die. But David was going to swim in consequences. The Davidic covenant to me is a sign. It's a picture of the new covenant. I said to you a few weeks ago, I believe if you're born again, you are secure and you're saved. And you're going to be with the Lord one day. But that does not mean that if you decide to sin, you are not going to get consequences. Indeed, you can be a forgiven man or woman and still get consequences. Quick illustration, it's silly, but it'll make the point. Imagine you left here and you had nothing at home and you were desperate and you went into a local market and let's say that you shoplifted like the UCLA Bruins players in China, but we won't go there, but we just did. Anyway, so you get caught. You had a moment of weakness and you get caught. And let's say that you get before the Lord, you eat some carpet, you confess your sin, and you say, "I'm sorry." Heaven forgives you. If we confess our sin, he's faithful and righteous to forgive us our sin and what? Cleanse us from all unrighteousness. However, that does not mean that you still aren't going to go before the judge. The ultimate judge forgives you, but he doesn't, in most cases that I know of, lift consequences. Amen? They follow. God can say to us, "You're forgiven of that, but you're still going to deal with the fallout." And David said, I've sinned against the Lord. His sin was first and foremost vertical. Now, we're going to have to park here, but I'm going to ask you to turn to Psalm 51 and ask the worship team to come on up. Psalm 51. So David wrote this psalm in the wake of his sin with Bathsheba and after Nathan the prophet had come to him and confronted him. And here's what David wrote. He said, 51:1 of Psalm 51:1, be gracious to me, O God, according to your loving kindness, according to the greatness of your compassion. Notice God has compassion. Blot out my transgressions. Wash me thoroughly from my iniquity and cleanse me from my sin. For I know my transgressions and my sin is ever before me. Now this is in the wake of it. So David, I think, is dealing with the consequences of what he had done. Against you and you only have I sinned and done what is evil in your sight, so that you are justified when you speak and blameless when you judge. Each time something happened to David's family or house or nation, he would have to remember the reason. And he would say, you're faithful. One writer says, David had certainly also sinned against Uriah, Bathsheba, and unnamed soldiers, but those offenses were derivative and secondary in nature. Had David not rebelled against the Lord's word, these persons would not have been murdered or abused. It's important to understand that all sin is first and foremost vertical. When we sin against the Lord. And it's also horizontal. It also affects other people. So that's why David said, it's against you that I've sinned. And in Psalm 51, I would encourage you maybe to make this your meditation this week. Maybe use it as some of your devotional reading this week. Take a look at what David says in that psalm. He rejoices about God's forgiveness, but he still has to deal with the fallout of his decisions. But remember, if the Lord kept a record of sin, who could stand? Certainly not I. But with the Lord, there's forgiveness and amazing grace. Would you pray with me? Father, we just want to thank you for your word. It's powerful. It's sometimes sobering. It's a mirror to the soul. But you said the truth would set us free. Sometimes we have to deal with a few moments of uncomfortableness to be free, to let the truth set us free. And I would imagine in a room like this that there's many people who are carrying burdens and maybe things that they haven't even confessed to you. But you tell us if we confess our sin, you are faithful and righteous to forgive us and cleanse us. We have a great advocate on high. A Messiah was going to come from David's loins, from his own family, that would be the solution to the messes that we create. The ultimate king would come, the greater David, the son of David, to clean up the messes, to take our punishment at the cross. And Lord, I know David had a notion of that because he would write about it in the Psalms. Messiah was going to come. Someone from his own body would be his salvation. And thank you that Jesus, you are our salvation. Would you keep your head and heart bowed? If you've not met the Lord, or maybe you've been a prodigal, or maybe this has just hit really close to home and you need to do some business with God. This morning was not about just checking in at a church. This morning was not about singing a few songs and going back to your quote unquote normal life. This is about a God who cares about you and loves you and wants to give you a new start, a new beginning. And the second half of this chapter is going to be about a new beginning. It's going to be about hope, where there seemed to be very little, if any. So hang on, saint. If you have fallen on your face, or if you're an unbeliever here and you're not sure that God could ever forgive you, would you just take some moments to seek the God who so loved you that he gave his son? While you were yet a sinner, he died for you. He knew the mistakes that you made and would make, and yet he loved you. Would you welcome his love? Would you say, Lord Jesus, come into my life. Pray it if it's you. I'm a sinner, and I'm sorry. I've sinned against heaven, and I've hurt others. But right now, Lord, I confess my sin, and I ask that you would forgive me. I believe that you died on that cross to take my shame and punishment. I believe that you rose from the dead, just like you said. Would you be my Lord and be my Savior and give me a new heart and a new start? Lord, I pray you'd be just doing some spiritual surgery in this room, touching and encouraging lives, giving new beginnings, fresh starts, and that you would be glorified in this church and in our lives. I pray that in Jesus' holy name. Amen. Would you stand?
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1: In 2 Samuel 12, verse 7, we have the fateful words of Nathan the prophet to David the king. You are the man. The story illustrated what David had done. He had taken the little ewe lamb. He had taken Bathsheba from Uriah. He had dishonored the Lord, dishonored his family, dishonored so many people. And now he's confronted. What's David going to do? A song and a dance now? He knows. God knows. He's been trying to hide it for probably as much as a year. And now, it might be something like this. Okay, now I've confessed my sin. I've been outed, but I'm still struggling with guilt. How can I truly walk in God's grace? You know, for most of us, I think for all of us, really, regrets over past mistakes, things we said, things we did, things we failed to do, can trouble us. We can replay them. In some cases, maybe people feel a bit even haunted by past mistakes. But the grace of God is sufficient to forgive every sin we've ever committed. But dealing with a struggle of guilt and, you know, ongoing regret can be hard. And I don't want to sit here and give you platitudes about how easy it is, because it's not easy. But I would just say, every day from the time of repentance and confession, as you look, as days pass behind you, you can get more and more grace in your life and more freedom from that mistake. That's how God will obviously forgive you in a microsecond when you repent and ask him to forgive you, but there's consequences. And so we're going to talk about that a little bit more tomorrow, but still we can walk in grace and we can leave the fallout at the Lord's feet. And for a lot of people, I've heard some incredible stories about people coming out of just a life of sin that, you know, one recently I heard was a woman who was in the porn industry. And, you know, it's hard to imagine how much regret is possible there. But upon repentance and asking for forgiveness, now she's got a whole new life. And that's what God can do despite our mistakes. So don't give up. God is a God of grace. And that's why Jesus died on the cross for us. The greater David died for all the mistakes that we've made. And that's the grace that we preach and the grace that we can rest in no matter where we are or where we've been. This is Pastor Michael Lance. This is Walk in Truth. I think that's enough for today. I pray that you'll be encouraged to stay close to the Lord and reach out to us through the various platforms that we tell you about every day. We'll see you right here tomorrow.
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1: When we suffer some consequences, it often drives us to God. You ever been there before? You ever had to look in the mirror and go, you know what? I've created a mess. And sometimes you have to go crawling back to God. And you know, God invites us to a throne of grace, not judgment, that we might receive mercy and help in time of need. Don't run away, run to Him.
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13: Foundations of Freedom, a look at America's founding principles and the leaders who shaped our nation.
14: March 4th, 1865. The Civil War was nearing its end. The nation was exhausted, divided, and grieving. On that day, President Abraham Lincoln delivered his second inaugural address, just 700 words spoken in about 7 minutes. 41 days later, Lincoln would be assassinated. Yet the words he spoke that day still echo through history. In that brief address, Lincoln referenced God 14 times, spoke of prayer, and quoted scripture repeatedly. He reminded Americans that both sides of the conflict shared a common faith, saying both read the same Bible and pray to the same God, and each invokes his aid against the other. Lincoln understood that political division alone could not explain the nation's crisis. More than 160 years later, America still wrestles with division, truth, and our dependence on God. The question is whether we'll remember the wisdom Lincoln left behind.
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17: The enemy was wanting to sow division between me and the most important people in my life. So I had to be aware that just because I had a dream about such and such a person, it doesn't mean that the dream that I had about that person was from the Lord.

0: Many of us have dreams that feel vivid, personal, and even spiritual, but how do we know whether a dream is from the Lord or our own mind, or maybe something that the enemy is trying to use against us? Hello and welcome to Discovering the Jewish Jesus. I'm your host, Dustin Roberts, and today Rabbi Schneider, he's going to help us understand dreams, visions, and the importance of discernment in every believer's life. So let's get started. Here's Rabbi with today's message. He'll open with prayer.
1: Father, we ask you to come and just speak to us by your Spirit. Draw us to yourself. One of the most important things that we can consider as we're walking with God is that God is speaking to his people every day. We don't have to wait to go to heaven to hear from God. God is always speaking. That's why the Holy Spirit came in Acts chapter 2. He came as a tongue of fire. Why, when the Holy Spirit came, did he manifest himself as a tongue? What's a tongue? A tongue, beloved ones, is a speaking oracle. When Father sent us the Spirit and manifested him as a tongue of fire, what Father was saying to us was, now that Jesus has died for you, there's no longer any barrier between us, and I am speaking to you now by my Spirit in love. So we have to have ears to hear. This is why Yeshua said in the book of Revelation, he that has ears to hear, let him hear. God speaks to his people. He speaks by divine intuition, by simply being sensitive to the Holy Spirit within us. We can feel it. It's intuitive. He speaks to us, of course, by the Word of God, as the Spirit of God places weight on the Word and manifests it or imparts it into our soul. He can speak to us through other people. He can speak to us through nature. But beloved, the Lord speaks to us powerfully also through prophecy, dreams, and visions. Now, last time I talked about prophecy and visions. I don't want to go over that today because the primary focus of this series is on dreams. But I would encourage you, go back and get the first episode because I explain what prophecy is in its most basic form and show you how everybody that's born again prophesies whether they know it or not. And then I also talked last time about visions. Peter said that when the Spirit of God was poured out in Acts chapter 2, the result is that God's people whom the Spirit is poured out on is that they will experience prophecy, dreams, and visions. He was quoting from Joel. Joel said in Joel chapter 2 that when the Spirit is poured out, God's people will prophesy, they'll have dreams, and they'll see in the Spirit. They'll have visions. Then Peter quoted Joel chapter 2 in Acts 2 when the Spirit was poured out. So Peter said, the time is here. The Spirit's been poured out. God is now speaking to his people. He's come as a tongue of fire, and we'll experience him now because he is speaking to us through prophecy, dreams, and visions. So please, I urge you, go back. You can go on YouTube. Watch last week's episode. I'm continuing on now, beloved ones, to focus specifically on dreams. I'm not talking about having a dream of what you want to accomplish in your life. I'm talking about God speaking to us when we're sleeping at night. Do you know when you do a survey through Scripture, you will find that one of the most common ways from the very beginning of the Bible all the way through the New Testament, the Brit Hadashah, is that the Lord speaks to his people through their dreams at night. One of the most common ways in Scripture that God speaks. If he did it then, is he still not doing it today? Of course he's doing it today because God is the same yesterday, today, and forever. In fact, we should even expect him to be speaking more to us today through our dreams because it's one of the giftings that we receive when we receive the Holy Spirit, again, according to Acts chapter 2. So what do we mean when we speak about having dreams at night? To have a dream at night from the Lord is when God comes to us in our sleep, and he communicates to us through circumstances, through relationships, through other imagery. He communicates to us his will for our lives. Dreams can warn us. Dreams can encourage us. Dreams can talk to us about the future. We're going to go through the various different types of dreams that we see illustrated in Scripture. Then I'm going to give some personal illustrations of how I have had dreams in these different areas, just to encourage you that you also can hear from God through your dreams at night. Now, the Hebrew word for dream is chalom, chalom. And again, it's one of the most common ways we find from the very beginning that the Lord has communicated to his people. They're sometimes called visions of the night. A dream is sometimes called in Scripture a vision of the night. Let me give you an example of that from the book of Acts, chapter 16, verse 9. A vision appeared to Paul in the night. Notice, a vision appeared to Paul in the night. And then we see in Acts 18, 9, and the Lord said to Paul in the night by a vision. So visions, generally, when we see the word someone had a vision, when we see the word vision standing by itself, it's God communicating to someone while they're awake. But a vision of the night is a dream. It's when God comes to somebody in their sleep, presents himself to them through different imagery in order to communicate to them. I remember years ago while I was pastoring, just to give you an example of how this operates, I went to sleep one night and in my sleep I had a dream. And in the dream there was some people, they were in a circle and they had a ball and they were throwing the ball to each other. In other words, I had the ball in the dream and I threw it to this person. Someone else had the ball in the dream. They threw it to this person somewhere else in the circle. So in the dream I see these people in a circle playing this ball game. Then I go up, I come into the circle, and as soon as I come into the circle, bam, immediately in the dream, the ball came to me. But I didn't know what game they were playing. I didn't understand what the end game of the game was, and I didn't understand what the rules were. So when I entered into the circle in the dream and immediately the ball came to me, I didn't know what to do with the ball. So I looked at the person on the left and said, well, what am I supposed to do? I don't know how to play this game. They wouldn't say anything to me. Then I looked to the person to the right of me. Well, I don't understand what I'm supposed to do with the ball. I've got the ball, but I don't know what to do with it. They wouldn't tell me. I got so frustrated that I put the ball down in the dream, walked out of the circle, and then the dream changed to the next scene. And in the next scene, I'm in a mall, like a shopping mall. I'm still completely self-absorbed and frustrated in my mind, in the dream, about what happened to me in this game where I didn't know how to play it and no one would tell me. I'm walking down the mall, self-absorbed and frustrated about the whole thing. And as I'm walking down the mall, I see somebody that I know. So I go up to this person that I knew, and I said in my frustration, I just was in this situation where they were playing this game, and I explained to them what had just happened to me. And the person said to me, if you would have felt what was going on with the rest of the people in the circle, you would have known what to do with the ball. So he was revealing to me, you would have known what to do with the ball when you entered the circle and the ball came to you, if you would have been aware to feel what was going on with the rest of the people in the circle with you. And if you were aware of what was going on with the rest of the people in the circle with you, you would have known who to throw the ball to and when. And all of a sudden I woke up. And it really disturbed me in the sense I knew that the Lord had spoken to me, but I didn't understand it. Well, as I continued to pray about it, Lord, I believe that was you that spoke to me. What does that mean? What did it mean? Then slowly the Holy Spirit began to intuitively cause me to understand the dream. And what he said to me was this, I intuitively knew. He said, I was showing you how I want you to conduct the services where you're pastoring. I don't want you to go in and have such a rigid format of the way the service is going to go that you don't leave room for me to speak to you. Rather than being so rigid in the way you're orchestrating the service, the Holy Spirit was saying to me, I want you to feel what's going on with everybody in the sanctuary. I want you to feel, he was saying to me, what I'm doing with the people, and then you'll know what to do with the ball. You'll know how to lead the services better. You'll be more in tune with what I'm doing in the present moment rather than missing what I'm doing in the present moment because you're so formatted on having this agenda that you do this and then you do this and this lasts this long and this lasts this long. It really changed the way I ministered. It completely changed the way that I ministered. God speaks to us through, beloved, our dreams.
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1: Not all dreams are from God. I've said this on Discovering the Jewish Jesus many times. When I first began to experience the supernatural in my life, whether it be dreams or some other type of supernatural phenomenon that I began to walk into over 30 years ago, I've known the Lord for 40 years, but about 30 years ago, I really started entering into a deeper experience with the supernatural presence of God in my life. What I had to learn was not everything that's supernatural is from the Lord. In other words, the mistake that I made early on was because I knew I was experiencing God supernaturally, I made the mistake of thinking that everything that was supernatural that was going on in my life was the Lord. And because of that, I fell on my face. The Lord had to train me, discern me, help me to have discernment. And so the same is true, beloved ones, when it speaks of dreams. The enemy also speaks in dreams. His agenda is to try to divide us from people. I've had dreams about the most important people in my life, and in the dream, they're betraying me. There's suspicion that would arise because of the dream I had about the person. I realized that the enemy was wanting to sow division between me and the most important people in my life. So I had to be aware that just because I had a dream about such and such a person, it doesn't mean that the dream that I had about that person was from the Lord. And so I'm simply making the point that we're going to be studying dreams and how God speaks to us in our dreams. But I want you to be careful and understand that not every dream is from the Lord. And we need discernment and we need to be trained by the Holy Spirit so that we can understand which dreams are from the Spirit of God and which dreams are not. And the more experienced we get and the more mature we become, the better we're able to discern which dreams are from the Lord, which dreams are from Hashem, which is just a Hebrew way of referring to God, which dreams are from the Lord, which dreams are from the devil that cause fear, anxiety, division, suspicion, accusation, etc., which dreams are from the enemy, and which dreams, beloved one, are just from the natural. In other words, our mind is faced with all types of stimulation in life, and the mind continues to process these experiences. And a lot of the dreams that we have at night are just the mind still processing things that we experience simply as a result of being human beings. I would say in my own life that most of the dreams that I have are just simply my natural mind processing. Some of the dreams are from the enemy. The smallest portion perhaps are from the Lord. And yet I dreams from the Lord quite often, and I'm going to share with you how you can hear God speaking in the night to you, how to capture what He's saying, and how to alter your walk with Him and align your steps so that you're living in tune with what He's speaking to you. Let me read you a scripture from the book of Job, Job chapter 33, verse 14 through 18. This is from Elihu. Elihu is speaking here in the book of Job. Elihu was the one counselor of Job's that was not rebuked. Listen what Elihu said in Job chapter 33, verse 14 through 18. Indeed, God speaks once or twice, yet no one notices it. In a dream. So what is he saying? God is speaking once, twice, but people aren't noticing. God's speaking to us in our dreams, but because we're not paying attention to our dreams, because we're not trying to capture the dreams, because we don't even have an awareness that God speaks to us in dreams, we don't notice. Listen again. Indeed, God speaks once or twice, yet no one notices it. In a dream, a vision of the night, when sound sleep falls on men, while they slumber in their beds, then he opens the ears of men and seals their instruction, that he may turn man aside from his conduct and keep man from pride. He keeps back his soul from the pit and his life from passing over into Sheol. God is speaking, but in order for us to benefit, we need to know he speaks to us in our dreams, not miss it, not notice it. As Elihu was describing, people aren't noticing. We need to listen, capture it, write it down, pray about it, ask our Maker for the meaning of it, why he showed it to us, then come into alignment with it, and in so doing, we're going to be blessed, and our walk with him, beloved ones, is going to be accelerated, because we'll be taking advantage of all that he's giving us rather than missing it, as Elihu described. David said in Psalm number 16:7, I will bless the Lord who has counseled me. Indeed, my mind instructs me in the night. David knew that God counseled him in the night. Let me give you an example. Over several years, I was focusing on doing ministry in a particular nation in Africa. We were experiencing crowds anywhere from 30 to 100,000 people per night. So I go into a city. It was the last city that I went to in this nation. As we entered the city for the first time, there were so many people on the streets waiting for us. It was surreal. I'm talking about thousands and thousands of people lining the streets waiting for my arrival. There was a military band. It was such a huge welcome. I said to myself, if the amount of people that turn out at the actual crusade, which began the next day, is anywhere representative of how many people came to meet us and welcome us into the city, this is going to be the biggest outreach we've done in this nation yet. After the reception, I have dinner, I go to the hotel, go to sleep. Right before I woke up the next morning, which was the morning before the first actual night of the evangelism outreach, right before I woke up, I had a dream. I saw in my dream a river. As I looked down the river, there was this huge houseboat that had been grounded in the river. The river had become so shallow, it could no longer support the weight of the houseboat, and I saw that the houseboat was somehow mine. I looked this way down the river to see if I could somehow get free going that way. There was a waterfalls. Then I looked back the direction of the way that it came from. I saw there were big boulders. I didn't even know how the houseboat could have made it down the river so far with all these big boulders. Then I woke up and the dream was over. Shortly after that, my prayer minister came to my door, and I'm awake now. And I said, I just had this dream. I said, I think God spoke to me, and it has to do somehow with our outreach event here. So because the dream wasn't positive in the sense of the boat's grounded, he began to rebuke it and prophesy that we were going to have great meetings. Well, we go to the first meeting. Only about 5,000 people turned out. Remember, we're used to seeing crowds of 30 to 100,000 people a night. Next night we came, same thing, 5,000 people. I said, well, maybe on Saturday the crowd's going to really blow up. It's going to be the weekend. What happened Saturday? Crowd was about the same size. On my way to the crusade on Sunday, the Holy Spirit spoke to me. He said to me, that dream that I showed you, he said, that boat that was grounded, what I was showing you is that your ministry has gone down this country as far as it can go. Your ministry can go no further in this country right now. It's stuck here. The country can no longer support your ministry. I'm opening up a door now for you in another country. And I realized as a result of the dream and then what I saw by the size of the crowds that confirmed the dream that God was directing me to focus someplace else for the next year. The point was, just like Psalm 16:7, God instructed me in the night what to do. He will do the same for you. God will literally direct your paths. And one of the ways, beloved one, he will do it is through your dreams at night. Pay attention. In Yeshua's name, I command your ears to be open, that you will receive more and be led in a greater way than ever before. I've always liked a very simple approach to ministry in both my preaching and, beloved ones, in helping God's people understand why it's important to support ministry with our finances. I'm reading a very simple portion of scripture I've referred to before, but I love it because it's so simple and so authentic. Listen to what John says in the book of 3 John, verse 7 and 8. Speaking of those that are sent out to preach the gospel, he says this, "For they went out for the sake of the name." And then he continues in the 8th verse by saying this, "Therefore, we ought to support such men so that we may be fellow workers with the truth." You see, not everybody's called to do what I do. Not everyone's called to travel to Africa, Israel, preach the gospel all over the world, etc. But you can have a part in the lives that are being changed through my ministry, beloved ones, by supporting this ministry. I want to ask you, if you believe in the word that I'm preaching, if you believe in me, if you believe that there's authentic fruit, and if you're being helped, I want to ask you to support this ministry financially. You're going to be blessed and have a reward for the lives that are being saved and changed.
0: Amen. 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I think you'll really enjoy it. And if you prefer to give over the phone, you can call us at 888-697-2224. And now I want to turn things back over to Rabbi. He's going to speak a special heartfelt blessing over your life. I hope that these words encourage your heart and strengthen your faith this week. Rabbi?
1: In the book of Numbers, chapter 6, we find a personal blessing from God our Father. This blessing should touch our hearts because it's so personal. Father God wants to intimately bless you. So receive his blessing into your life today with gladness and an open heart. The Lord bless you and keep you. The Lord make his face shine on you and be gracious to you. The Lord lift you up with his countenance. And the Lord give you, beloved one, his peace. And now in Hebrew.

0: God bless you, and shalom.
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7: Judas gave Satan a beachhead. He lingered in the valley of disobedience. 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Piece by piece, he sold his soul for 30 pieces of silver. 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That little baby in its mother's arms became Judas. Slowly, gradually, progressively.

0: Someone once said, sin will take you farther than you want to go, keep you longer than you want to stay, and cost you more than you want to pay. 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
1: We're going to look at Judas, a sermon I've entitled The Kiss of Death. And that's significant in more ways than one. In some sense, when he kissed Jesus, he fingered Christ out for death. But in another tragic sense, it was a kiss of death to Judas himself, because he had continued to reject the gospel, and the light of the gospel was getting dimmer and dimmer in his life until Satan enters his heart and he's lost for all of eternity. And there's great warnings in the study of Judas, and I think we should look at them. So let's be challenged by the sad fact that the night Judas betrayed Christ, he also betrayed himself. He bartered away his soul for 30 pieces of silver. When he planted that kiss on the cheeks of Christ, it was a kiss of death for him as much as for Christ. In a very real sense, he kissed the door of heaven and went to hell because Jesus had said, I am the door. If any man comes in and goes out through me, he will be saved. We're going to look at his pedigree, and we're going to look at his privileges. And I think there's several things to learn. Let's look at his pedigree, his background, his upbringing. Maybe we can learn something. Maybe there's a clue there as to how he's going to turn out. I come up with a couple of thoughts I think's worth just spending a little bit of time on and applying God's word, thinking out the implications of his pedigree. And here's one of the implications. Wouldn't you agree with me? Given the fact that his name was Judas, his mom and dad gave him the name Judah. Judah means praise. And so with the choosing of that name, you have in that name their aspirations, their dreams. But their son would grow up to betray the one who was the lion of the tribe of Judah. Here's the first thought that grabbed me. Wasn't Judas a grave disappointment to his parents? The night he betrayed the Lord Jesus with a kiss, he betrayed his home. He betrayed his mom and dad. And we need to be challenged by that. The Bible encourages us to live in a way that is honorable and one that honors our mother and father, that brings joy to their hearts and gladness to their lives. There's a series of verses back in Proverbs chapter 10 and verse 1 would get us started. Listen to these wise words. A wise son makes glad a father, but a foolish son is a grief to his mother. The word of God is warning us, don't make your mom and dad sad. Make them glad. Make them rejoice concerning the day you were born. Grow up to honor them. Grow up to do things that please them and bring glory to the God that they committed you to when you were born. Give you another verse, Proverbs 15, verse 20, underscores the same thing. A wise son makes a father glad, but a foolish man despises his mother. Proverbs 17, 21. He who begets a scoffer does so to his sorrow, and the father of a fool has no joy. Oh, the heartache of a prodigal son. Oh, the heartache of a disobedient daughter. Tears the heart out of a parent and stomps on it. And Judas is a warning. Judas is a warning to us not to be like that, not to do that. In fact, Mark 14, 21 says that it would have been better for him not to have been born. Isn't that a sad commentary? He cursed the day he was born by the way he lived. He made it a regret and a remorse to those that knew him. Now, here's my point. May God give every son and give every daughter, whether we're young or old, we're all someone's son and we're all someone's daughter. May God give us the grace to live in such a way that we please them. Now, we're not to please them and displease God, all right? I'm thinking about the best circumstances. May we live to please them. May we live to give them something to talk about and praise God for. Because you see, the mark of the unregenerate heart and the mark of a declining society is a disrespect for parents. Listen to what the Bible says, Proverbs 20:20. Whoever curses his father or his mother, his lamp will be put out in the deep darkness. We respect them by our manners, our courtesy, our words. We need to respect our parents. We need to seek their counsel. We need to obey. We need to recognize their authority. We need to accept their correction. Proverbs 15, verse 5 tells us that a wise son heeds the correction of his parents. A fool despises his father's instruction, but he who receives correction is prudent. That correction can be the rod. That correction can be verbal. That correction can be the removal of privileges. There are all kinds of ways our mums and dads correct us, and we should heed that correction. The Bible says in Hebrews 12, verse 9, that our fathers took no pleasure when they disciplined us, but they knew it was for our good because they loved us. And then the writer says, and so God loves his children and corrects them. Here's another thing you can do, excel in life. Proverbs 10, verse 5 tells us that indeed, he who gathers in summer is a wise son. He who sleeps in harvest is a son who causes shame. Over in Proverbs 27, we have an interesting verse in verse 11. My son, be wise and make my heart glad that I may answer him who reproaches me. When a man's character is challenged, when a man's home is attacked, the Bible says one of the ways he can define and defend his character is he can point to his son and he can point to his daughter because they have lived a life of excellence. And so you and I need to excel in life. We need to get up and get a job, take responsibility for our lives, excel in life. That's what sons and daughters ought to do. Now, I can tell you, I disappointed them many times, just in case I thought I told you that to think I'm a good guy. It's just an insight. A couple of things and we'll move on. Care for them. 1 Timothy 5, verse 4. That's the passage on taking care of widows in the church. And the church's responsibility to help those who are in need financially or physically. But before they get onto the widow's list, Paul wants to know, do they have family? And is the family Christian? And if there's a Christian son or daughter, we would expect them to take care of their mother or take care of their father. There's a phrase in there you ought to get your kids to memorize. It said, repay their parents. Okay? My girls owe me about $3 million, I think, at this point. Somewhere around there. I'm going to draw on that investment sometime in the future. Okay? All jokes aside, powerful verse, care for them. So you've got this, you know, respect them, submit to their authority, accept their correction, seek their counsel, make them proud through the way you live. And I think another thing would serve Christ. Serve Christ, 2 Timothy 1, 3 to 5, where Paul says about Timothy, we looked at it on Mother's Day, the faith I see in you, I saw in your mother and your grandmother. No doubt, Eunice and Lois were excited to see Timothy, John, Paul in the preaching of God's word. What is it? 3 John 1, verse 4, where John says, I rejoice, and he's speaking spiritually, but there's got to be an application. I rejoice that my children walk in the truth. I remember in my first church in Northern Ireland, Mrs. Dean used to visit her. She was a widow. She didn't get out that often. She had two sons back in Northern Ireland, one a businessman, one a policeman, but she had a daughter, the light of her life, Ruth. But Ruth was in Africa, Senegal, doing mission work with her husband, David. She was a widow. Her husband died on Christmas Day. I always made it a point around Christmas to go and visit her just before that time. She would kind of be sad. Her husband wasn't with her anymore. And then she would kind of cry a little about the fact that Ruth wasn't here with the kids. But then through the tears, Mrs. Dean would always say, but Pastor, I rejoice that my children walk in the truth. I'll give them up for Christ because that's what it's all about. What heartache Judas must have brought to his mother and father from the tribe of Judah. The Messiah arrives. Judas is part of the band and he squanders it all. One last thought would be communicate gratitude. Proverbs 31:28. Concerning the virtuous woman, her children will rise up and call her blessed and her husband will praise her. That's another way we can honor our parents, by appreciating them, thanking them for all their kindness, all their faithfulness, all their sacrifice. Some of them started out with so little, We've got so much because we're all on the back of their sacrifice, all on the back of their investment, their prayers, their kindness. What a blessing they are to know the security of a home, food on the table, clean sheets to sleep in, roof over your head, laughter around a table, the Word of God opened, prayers heard, churches visited, worship given. Man, what a tragedy should any one of us escape that influence and not appreciate it. Okay, that's kind of one of the thoughts that got to me. Here's another thought that got me, but I thought about his pedigree. The night he betrayed Jesus, he betrayed his mother and father. Secondly, when we look at that act in Luke 22, he kisses the Lord Jesus. Jesus says, have you come to betray the Son of Man with a kiss? That's a low point in Judas's life. And you ask yourself, how did he get there? I mean, how do we get from a mother in a maternity ward, nursing little Judas, pouring into him that name, prayers and wishes that he would grow up to praise God and God would be praised, to the fact that his name has become a byword? We'd never name our child Judas, maybe our dog. But even that, we wouldn't do that to the mooch, you know? So here's the issue. How do we get from there, the beginning, the background, the pedigree, to here, the betrayal? We're going to see there are a few specifics that affect his decision. But can I give you a basic answer to that question? How does that happen? The simple answer is over time. That's how it happens. Bit by bit. Choice by choice. That's how it happens. Listen to what Leslie Flynn says in his book, The 12. Judas was not a traitor when Jesus chose him. To depict him as an unkempt hoodlum lurking in the bushes with a threatening expression, with an assassin's intent, is to forget he must have been an average man, much like the people who sat beside us in church. The fact that Jesus selected him indicates Judas possessed the same potential as the other disciples. But you know, he will be called a devil. That's how he will be described in John 6, verse 70, and John 17, verse 12. How does this boy called Judas, from a godly home, patriotic home, become a devil, so to speak, a tool, an instrument of the kingdom of darkness to snuff out the light of the world? Over time, that's how it happens. You see, when Jesus is on the eve of his crucifixion, the night he was betrayed, he smokes Judas out, right? Remember that scene in the upper room? One of you is going to betray me. Now, interesting, guys, they all didn't turn around and go, I knew it was him. That's not what happened. Is it I? Is it me? No, it's him. And it says, and Satan entered his heart, and his doom was sealed. How did Satan enter his heart? Because according to Ephesians 4:27, we are warned not to give place to the evil one. Paul says, don't give place to the devil. The Greek word is an interesting word. You veterans would appreciate it. It means beachhead. You know, I've stood on the cliffs of Normandy with tears in my eyes and a sense that I'm standing on hallowed ground. And I've tried to imagine our men trying to get a foothold on Omaha Beach and raining bullets and bombs. Because the Germans know, man, when they got a foothold, the Allies are moving towards Berlin. That's our word. And here's the issue. Judas gave Satan a beachhead. He turned his life over to Satan bit by bit, decision by decision, day by day. He toyed with sin. He lingered in the valley of disobedience. He bartered away his conscience with every bad decision, and he silenced his conscience. Piece by piece, he sold his soul for 30 pieces of silver. Listen, folks, sin never stays the same. That little baby in its mother's arms became Judas. who sold the Son of Man for 30 pieces of silver. How do we get from there to here? Slowly, gradually, progressively. And I want to be warned in my life, and I want you to be warned, that's what happens. Sin is a cancer. It's like melanoma. It's just a little spot, a discoloring on the skin. If you don't cut it out, I've got two in my forehead, pre-cancer. Going to get them dealt with soon again. Got to keep watching that. Because cancer starts out small. If you don't deal with it radically, it metastasizes and it'll take your life. And that's what happens in Judas's case. He silences the voice of God, turns it down over time. He makes the wrong decisions, some small leading to something larger, leading to something greater. And that's the way sin works, right? Doesn't James say it? When sin is finished, it brings forth death. When sin is finished, when you're enjoying your sin, my friend, and the clouds of God's judgment are not gathering over your head and you're having a gay old time and you begin to think, you know what, those preachers are all wrong. Nothing wrong with sin. This is cool. I'm enjoying. I'm getting away with it. I'm prospering. I mean, you're in the middle of the story. When sin is finished, the last chapter, it'll be death for you. There's a way that seems right unto a man, but the end thereof is the way of death. In fact, you read about Judas in Luke 22. I know we're speaking of a physical act where he went out, but I often wonder if it isn't a little bit of a commentary. It says that Judas went his way, and so he did. There's a way that seems right unto a man, but the end thereof is death. In fact, the book of Proverbs talks about that a lot. Give you two incidences, sexual sin, or falling into the arms of a seductress, committing adultery, jumping over the boundaries of God's law regarding sexual behavior, and it all seems good at the start. Listen to what Proverbs 5 verse 3 says, "For the lips of an immoral woman drip honey, and her mouth is smoother than oil." Sweet, enjoyable, pleasurable, she is. The act is, for the moment. But here's what it says. In the end, she is as bitter as wormwood and sharp as a two-edged sword. Her feet go down to death. Her steps lay hold of hell. When you're in the middle of your sin, my friend, just as I'm in the middle of my Christian life and God's not finished with me, the devil's not finished with you. And sin hasn't told its full story. Here's another area, alcohol. I don't think the Bible teaches total abstinence. Now, I've chosen not to drink. I think it's a wisdom choice for me. But there is a warning in God's word for those that would make that choice. Verse 29, "Who has woe? Who has sorrow? Who has contentions? Who has complaints? Who has wounds without cause? Who has redness of eyes? Those who linger long at the wine? Those who go in search of mixed wine? Do not look on the wine when it is red, when it sparkles in the cup, when it swirls around smoothly. At last it bites like a serpent and stings like a viper." Budweiser will never show you an alcoholic in their ad. Now, they'll show you a backyard party. They'll show you a summer day where everybody's having a great old time and they're just cracking the cans open. But the Bible would say, hey, there's a lot of danger in all of that. And certainly with alcohol, there's a danger. At last, it can strike like a serpent. 1 in 10 people who take that first glass of wine will become an alcoholic. That's just statistically true. That's why Adrian Rogers used to like to make this analogy. He was in Memphis, we're in Los Angeles, so imagine you're at LAX tomorrow morning. It's Southwest, they let you pick whatever seat you want. And so you come down the gangway, you're about to get into the Southwest 737, that's all they ever fly. And the air hostess says, "We want you to know you can pick your seat, but once we get the cruising altitude, 1 in every 10 seats gonna drop out the bottom of the aircraft in flight." How do you like those odds? I mean, 1 in 10. You might be 1 of the 9, but you might be 1 of the 10. And you will live to live this sad prophecy that at the last, wine will bite you like a viper. But it's just an analogy to the fact that sin is progressive. It starts with that first drink. And then you kind of lose control and you binge a little bit. And then the binge becomes an addiction and addiction becomes destructive. You kiss that immoral woman, her lips taste good. Her embrace is warm. The circumstances are right. But in the end, she's as bitter as wormwood, and her steps lay hold of death. I was reading a great sermon by Spurgeon. Recommend it. Find it on the internet. Just Google Spurgeon and his sermon, Little Sins. It's a great sermon. Spurgeon on little sins. And then he warns about how little sins lead to greater sins. And he gives this analogy back in his day in Victorian England. A burglar would often take a child with him. And they would pick the house they were going to break into and steal the stuff from. And they would pick a little window, you know. Most of the windows in the house were closed, but there might be a little smaller window in the bathroom or somewhere in the house. And the thief would lift the child up in his arms and push the kid through the little window. And then the kid would be inside the house. That was a window that thief or burglar couldn't get in. But the child could get in. Once the child gets in, the child scampers down the stairs, along the hallway, and opens the front door, and the burglar's in, and the silver's gone. And Spurgeon said, that's what sin is like. The little sin that you play with and embrace. It's like the little child. You're going to let it into your house. You're going to let it into your life. It'll open the door to greater sin and deeper evil. It's a great analogy. Sin never stays the same. That's why John Owen, the great Puritan, said, be killing sin or sin will be killing you. You and I need to burn and cut out and repent of and deal with any entrance of sin into our lives.
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0: 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I'm Wayne Shepherd, inviting you back again next time for another challenging message on Judas Iscariot. That's coming up Tuesday here on Know the Truth. Today's program was produced and sponsored by Know the Truth Incorporated. Jesus said, "You shall know the truth, and the truth shall make you free."

0: 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Thank you, Laverne, for reaching out. 818-662-3737. 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And Laverne said, hey, Big Wave, I want you to know I appreciate the invite of downloading the K-Praise mobile app. I've got it. Don't skip a beat studying God's word, as you say. Laverne, we're grateful that you're part of our K-Praise collective. KPRZ.com. 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Also, again, that aforementioned app. Or right here on the terrestrial, San Diego K-Praise. 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
2: Stocks opening higher as America continues to celebrate the founding of our country. Oil and gas prices continue to fall as OPEC continues to increase output. Important economic numbers out this week include the U.S. trade balance on Tuesday, wholesale inventories Wednesday, and initial jobless claims on Thursday. Earnings reports out this week including Levi Strauss, Pepsi, and Delta Airlines. There's a saying on Wall Street, sell in May and go away, as the summer months are usually slow with minimal gains. But this year's summer looks like it could be very positive and more active than normal. Stocks looking good here at the open. I'm Mike Holland on Wall Street for K-Praise.
3: As America celebrates 250 years of independence, we're reminded that freedom is never guaranteed. It must be protected and passed on to the next generation. From America's founding in 1776 to Israel's rebirth in 1948, both nations emerged from struggles for freedom and have faced challenges that tested their courage, resilience, and faith. 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They share a belief that liberty is a gift from God, a commitment to democracy, religious freedom, and human dignity, and the determination to defend those values for future generations. For decades, America's leaders have affirmed the U.S.-Israel relationship, recognizing Israel's right to security, its enduring future, its place among America's closest allies, and Jerusalem's unique role in Jewish history. Israel remains the Middle East's only democracy, yet its people continue to face threats from Iran and its proxies. Families still run to bomb shelters, children still hear warning sirens, and Holocaust survivors still face fear during rocket attacks. And still, the bond between America and Israel endures. For Christians, that friendship is rooted in Scripture and extends beyond

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2: Can you imagine if you got a direct message from God? You get a text from Jesus, want to have lunch? You're like, wow, that's kind of a big thing to have lunch with Jesus. I'm not sure. So now you have to respond. See, here's the thing with texting. When you text someone and if they read your text, they know you read their text. So you can't use the, I didn't get your text excuse. Because you got it and they know you got it. So have you ever sent a text to someone and then the little bubble comes back and there's little dots, dot, dot, dot. Dot, dot, dot. Means they're typing, right? Dot, dot, dot. You're waiting. Dot, dot, dot. Dot. Then it just goes, poof, disappears. Ooh. Rejection. So Jesus is saying, I'm going to have a meal with you. Let me put it another way. I want a relationship with you. I want to forgive you of your sins. I want you to be my son, my daughter. What do you say? He knows the text was received. Now you have to answer. You either say yes or no. Well, I'm not going to answer at all. That's a no. If I invite you to lunch and I see you receive my text and you don't respond, that is probably a no. And this is what it comes down to with Jesus Christ. This is a yes or no proposition. We either say yes to his invitation or we say no to it. He's saying, I want to have this relationship with you. He's calling you right now.
1: 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Already know God? 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

When we think about sitting down, we might think that's pretty relaxing. But if you're sitting in traffic, not so much. If you're sitting in the doctor's office, you might be fearing bad news. Many are fearful sitting on an airplane. But is God feeling fear or tension as he sits on his throne? 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He invites us to taste of the refreshing reassurance of a heavenly point of view.

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3: Hello, I'm Philip DeCourcy. It's time to mark your calendars. 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
6: We believe that the Bible teaches that there is coming a great day for the nation Israel. 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It's going to be a day when what has been a very tragic history will be reversed and be a history of great joy for Israel.
7: Welcome to Grace to You with John MacArthur here on K-Praise 1210 AM. The great preacher Charles Spurgeon once said, "God writes with a pen that never blots, speaks with a tongue that never slips, and acts with a hand that never fails." Well, indeed, God is faithful and always will be. Question is, what about all the promises that he made to Israel in the Old Testament? Can God really keep his word to them? And why should you, a Christian in 2026, care about whether God is faithful to Israel or not? There are more reasons than you might think, as John will show you right now in his lesson from Zechariah chapter 12. John's current study is called The Return and Reign of Jesus Christ. If you're able, turn to Zechariah in your Bible and follow along with John MacArthur.
6: We come to the 12th chapter, and the subject is a subject that's not new to us in the book of Zechariah. It's a rather familiar theme, and yet Zechariah comes at it in a very, very different way. It's the theme of Israel's final deliverance and salvation. All the way through the book of Zechariah, this has been predicted, this has been prophesied, this has been anticipated and hoped for, and now we find a description of its coming to pass. We believe that the Bible teaches that there is coming a great day for the nation Israel, a day of deliverance and a day of salvation, a day of tremendous political victory and a day of even more tremendous spiritual victory. God has planned it. God has predicted it repeatedly.

0: in the Old and the New Testament, and most particularly for our interest, God details it right here in the 12th chapter of Zechariah. It's going to be a day when what has been a very tragic history will be reversed and be a history of great joy for Israel. Now, you'll remember chapter 11 for just a moment. We looked at chapter 11, and we noted that that chapter deals with the coming of Jesus Christ. And he is pictured here as a shepherd. And you remember that we saw in the first part of the chapter through verse 14, the story of Jesus' first coming. He came as the true shepherd and he was rejected. And then we saw in verses 15 to 17 that after Israel rejected the true shepherd, they would accept the false shepherd. That in the end time would come the one called the foolish shepherd who was Antichrist. And Israel would accept him. So basically, what we want to remind ourselves of in chapter 11 is that Israel refused Christ at his first coming. Now, as you move into chapter 12, we find that at the second coming of Jesus Christ, the very opposite happens and Israel receives the true shepherd. Now, let's look at chapter 12. As we look at this, there are four features of Israel's coming, deliverance, and conversion. Four features, four major events. The siege of Israel, the shielding of Israel, the sorrow of Israel, and the salvation of Israel. These are dealt with in the 12th chapter. Beloved, this is exciting material. This is not only exciting to the Jew to hear, and there certainly ought to be some of us pronouncing this and proclaiming it to Jews around the world so that they will know what God has planned for them, but it is exciting to me to know that God is in control of history. Let's look first of all at the siege of Israel in the first three verses. The burden of the word of the Lord for Israel, saith the Lord, who stretcheth forth the heavens and layeth the foundation of the earth and formeth the spirit of man within him. Behold, I will make Jerusalem a cup of trembling unto all the peoples round about when they shall be in the siege both against Judah and against Jerusalem. And in that day will I make Jerusalem a burdensome stone for all peoples. All that burden themselves with it shall be cut in pieces, though all the nations of the earth be gathered together against it. And we'll stop there. Now, those three verses very obviously tell us about some kind of a siege against Israel. In fact, the word siege is used in the Authorized in verse 2. The word simply means attack. The first element that the Holy Spirit wants us to focus on is that there will be a great attack by the Gentile nations coming against Israel. It's obvious at the end of verse 3 that all the nations of the earth will be gathered against Israel in this siege. So there is coming a day when a tremendous world war is going to happen. Some have called it the battle of the ages, the battle of the centuries, the greatest war of history, the ultimate war. Now we know it as the Gentile invasion of Israel in the tribulation, commonly called the Battle of Armageddon. This is a worldwide battle where all of the nations of the world converge on the nation Israel in an effort to wipe it out. And to wipe out the potential of the Messiah's return to establish the kingdom. It focuses on Israel. You'll notice verse 1, the burden of the word of the Lord for Israel. For Israel. This is all about Israel. They are the subject. Further on, you note that it mentions all through this chapter, in addition to just Israel, Jerusalem in verse 2, Judah again, Jerusalem. And further down in verse 5, the governors of Judah. Verse 6, the governors of Judah. The tents of Judah, verse 7. Jerusalem, the house of David, Jerusalem, and so forth. It's very obvious this whole prophecy is directed at Israel. Now, I want you to notice another thing about this thing. It is God himself who brings this to pass. The burden, for example, of the word of the Lord. This is the word of the Lord. Now, notice verse 2. Behold, I will make. God is in mind here. He is the I. Verse 3. In that day, I will make. Verse 4. In that day, I will smite, and I will open mine eyes. Verse 6. In that day, I will make. Now, repeatedly, you get the idea that God is acting here. And beloved, I want you just to remember that all of the history of the world is really the enacting of the sovereignty of God to one direct degree or another. God is involved in the flowing of history. And if this attack is to come on Israel, then it is God who makes it happen. We saw the same thing similarly with the idea that there would come a false shepherd. And we saw how that it literally is God who allows him to come, even the Antichrist. Now, God is making a promise here. God is directing a prophecy. It's a prophecy of siege, but it's also a prophecy of salvation. And God is behind the whole thing. And the reason this is emphasized so greatly is so that the people who hear this prophecy will have the confidence to believe that it'll come to pass. It doesn't depend on men. It depends upon an unchanging, immutable God. A God who doesn't make plans and scuttle them. A God who isn't thwarted by some other power. When God says it and God plans to do it, it'll be done. And this is why the emphasis here on God. And just in case somebody might wonder whether this God can handle it, you'll note in verse 1 that it says this, the Lord says this, and if you've forgotten who he is, he's the Lord who stretcheth forth the heavens and lays the foundation of the earth and forms the spirit of man within him. Now the point here is beautifully made. What he's really saying is this, it is the God who made it all who will end it all. And with the same power that God could make it begin, God will draw it to an end. He is the Alpha and the Omega in terms of history. This is a solid basis for faith in the ultimate destiny of history because you go back to the one who made it to start with, who created. So, the prophecy is toward Israel. And it is from God. And first of all, the prophet says it'll begin with a siege, verse 2 and 3. Behold, I will make Jerusalem a cup of trembling unto all the peoples round about, when they shall be in the siege, both against Judah and against Jerusalem. And in that day will I make Jerusalem a burdensome stone for all peoples. All that burden themselves with it shall be cut in pieces, though all the nations of the earth be gathered together against it. Now, these two verses are what is simply called parallels. They both begin the same way, really. I will make Jerusalem a cup of trembling. And verse 3 says, I will make Jerusalem a burdensome stone. Both 2 and 3 say, all unto all the peoples and for all the peoples. So here you have a description of a coming siege. Now let's look at it for a minute. God says, the siege is going to come, and this is what's going to take place. First of all, I'll make Jerusalem a cup of trembling. So what you really have here is a very large basin. And it needs to be very large because it's a cup of trembling for all the peoples. And if you look at the end of verse 3, all the peoples on the earth are going to have to drink out of it. So the picture here that the prophet has in mind is this huge basin. Everybody's going to drink of it. Now you say, well, what is the point of this? What does he mean? Well, there are certain cups from which if you drink, you will find yourself staggering around. True? True. That's what it's saying. A cup of trembling. Not the idea that you're nervous, but the idea that you're sort of reeling around a little bit. You know, you can't walk the straight line. You fail the test. I will make, literally, if you want to know the interpretive way to render it, I will make Jerusalem a basin of intoxication to all people. Now, let me describe what he's saying. The nations are going to attack Jerusalem. Now, we know this because it's detailed for us, as I'll show you in a minute, in many places in the Bible. There's going to be a great world war, the battle of the centuries. They're going to converge on Israel. They're going to attack Israel. They're going to attack Judah, the surrounding countryside, and they're going to have their sights set on Jerusalem, although they never really are able to pull off much of an attack on Jerusalem, as this prophecy points out. But they really begin to go after the land of Israel. And he says they're going to be like men greedily draining a wine goblet. They're going to come in, and they're just going to drink it up. But in the end, they're going to find themselves reeling and staggering around like helpless drunks, unable to claim the coveted prize. And in fact, they're going to be so disorganized and so drunk and so staggering around that they're going to be easy prey for divine judgment. That's the idea. In Revelation 17:6, you remember that the final evil world system of Satan is said to be drunk with all the blood of the martyrs. Well, in a similar sense, that's what's going to happen. The nations come in and they get drunk with the idea of conquest. And they think they're going to conquer Israel and they drink deeply of the goblet of victory, deeply of the goblet of war. And they find that instead of them having the sanity to make the victory they have in mind, they wind up as stupefied, reeling, staggering drunks who are easy prey for the judgment of God. Then he has a second metaphor that he uses to speak of them. He says, I'll make them a burdensome stone, literally a stone of burden, a heavy stone hard to lift. Evidently, it's interesting in the Hebrew, I did a little research on it, and this very word referred to a stone that was used in weightlifting contests. A stone used in weightlifting contests. Apparently, in those days, they had weightlifting contests, and they just got bigger and bigger and bigger stones till people got eliminated. And the guy who could lift the biggest stone ultimately was the winner. Now, the figure here is very simple. He's saying, I'm going to make Jerusalem a burdensome stone. And literally what it's saying is, anybody that tries to lift it is going to get a hernia. That's what it says. Say it does. Trust me. See the phrase, cut in pieces? All that burden themselves with it shall be cut in pieces. Literally, it says, shall grievously injure themselves. And the simple meaning in the Hebrew is to rupture, to tear oneself. An injury perhaps sustained from lifting something too heavy. So what's going to happen? Here come these nations to siege against Israel, and instead of being able to lift Israel, the picture of conquering Israel, they're simply going to tear themselves to pieces in the effort. The proud Gentile nations who think they're going to take Jerusalem, think they're going to destroy God's people, who think they're going to remove any possibility of the Messiah having anybody left to set up his kingdom with, all these nations of the world, it says at the end of verse 3, they're all going to be gathered there. They're all going to be in the siege, verse 2, against Judah and Jerusalem. And in that day, it says in that day, verse 3, in that day, that great eschatological day of the Lord, they're going to find themselves reeling around in a drunken stupor, and they're going to find themselves torn up inside because they've tried to do something that's impossible. Why? Because God is on the side of his people. And what is absolutely incredible, people, and this is not, you know, this isn't pie in the sky or wishful thinking or something down the road that's some kind of a modified fairy tale. There is coming a day, literally, when the entire world attacks that little nation and that little nation wins. Now, that's a staggering reality. But after all, if the same people could walk around the walls of Jericho blowing horns and have all the walls fall down, don't discount what could happen in the future. It's describing for us Armageddon. Now, that isn't the only book that describes it. Go back to the third chapter of Joel. If you're wondering where it is, it's right after Hosea. Now, Joel is an interesting little book, but one of the parts that I want to point to you is the part that's about the Battle of Armageddon, the Battle of the Ages, the War of the Century that's going to happen. Verse 9 of chapter 3, Joel chapter 3, verse 9. Two books right of Daniel. It says this, prepare this among the nations, prepare war. Wake up the mighty men, let all the men of war draw near, let them come up, beat your plowshares into swords and your pruning hooks into spears. And that's a reverse of what happens in the kingdom. And let the weak say, I'm strong. Assemble yourselves and come, all you nations, and gather yourselves together round about. And there cause the mighty ones to come down, O Lord. Let the nations be weakened and come up to the valley of Jehoshaphat, for there I will sit to judge the nations round about. Put in the sickle, for the harvest is ripe. Come, get down, for the press is full. The vats overflow. Their wickedness is great. Multitudes, multitudes in the valley of decision, for the day of the Lord is near in the valley of decision. The sun and the moon shall be darkened. The stars shall withdraw their shining. The Lord shall roar out of Zion, utter his voice from Jerusalem. The heavens and the earth will shake. The Lord will be the hope of his people and the strength of the children of Israel. So shall you know that I am the Lord your God, dwelling in Zion, my holy mountain. Then shall Jerusalem be holy. We'll stop there. Coming a day of salvation, Jerusalem will be holy. Backing up, before that, there's going to be a time when Jesus Christ comes and judges the nations. Backing up from that, Joel says, there's going to be a time when the nations come against Israel with a great war. It's really a war that's begun by Satan, generated by Satan, enticed by Satan, motivated by Satan, innovated by Satan, all in direct accord with the plan of God. All the nations of the world come there convening with all their armies. They're defeated by Jesus Christ, brought into the valley of Jehoshaphat, and there they are judged for their evil. And so Joel speaks of the very same event. Now, as we look at prophecy, we find, interestingly enough, there are four armies going to be at Armageddon. And I'll just remind you of them. The army from the west is signified in Daniel chapter 2 and Daniel chapter 7. The army from the west is in Daniel 2 and Daniel 7, and also in Revelation 17, it talks about this. This is what Daniel would call the revived Roman Empire. Those nations that once made up a part of the Roman Empire regrouped, reunited, 10 nations making up one confederacy. Those nations constitute the army of the West, led by the Antichrist, the emperor of that particular dominion. They march against Israel. Then there is the army of the North. And in Ezekiel 38, you read Ezekiel 38 and 39, and you'll find the army from the North. Gog and Magog, the land of Meshech and Tubal. And they ally with Cush and Put and so forth, those other names, which are ancient names of modern Arab states. And then there is in Daniel 11, the southern army, coming up from the south. Daniel 11, 40 to 44 talks about it. So you've got the west, the north, the south, and then of course you're well aware that in Revelation 9 and in Revelation 16, there's a great army of the east with 200 million soldiers. It comes moving toward Israel. The Euphrates River is dried up and they march toward Israel. So you've got the west, the north, the south, and the east converging. And when they all arrive, folks, there's going to be some kind of battle. Just imagine the army of the east alone has 200 million soldiers. In Revelation 14, verse 20, it says, "And the winepress was trodden outside the city." Apparently, they don't really get into the city of Jerusalem. They begin to tear up the countryside all around. "And blood came out of the winepress, even to the horses' bridles, by the space of 1,600 furlongs." Literally what it says is there was blood as deep as horses' bridles for a 200-mile area. Now that may not be specifically literal, it may be somewhat figurative, but the point is there is going to be unprecedented bloodshed all over the face of that land. It's only 200 miles long, so what it means is the whole land is going to be in the midst of a drowning bloodbath as the battle rages. The war of the world, the battle of the centuries. In the midst of it all, the world is going to find out that all they get out of it is a drunken stupor, and they're unable to claim their prize, and all they get out of it is a sort of a political, spiritual rupture in trying to lift a stone that's far too heavy because God happens to be sitting on it. Hope for that day is, I think, expressed in one of the Psalms. In Psalm 118, verse 6, "The Lord is on my side, I will not fear. What can man do unto me? The Lord takes my part with those who help me, therefore shall I see my desire upon those who hate me." Verse 10, "All nations compassed me about, but in the name of the Lord will I destroy them. They compassed me about, yea, they compassed me about, but in the name of the Lord I will destroy them. They compass me about like bees. They are quenched like the fire of thorns, for in the name of the Lord I will destroy them." That's a psalm that sings of the victory that God brings over the armies of Armageddon.
1: You're listening to Grace to You, the Bible teaching ministry of John MacArthur. John's current study is called The Return and Reign of Jesus Christ. Now, today John made the point that learning about the end times reminds us that God is in control of history, that everything is going according to His plan. That is comforting, but it's also motivating because we can know exactly what God has in store for the world and what it all means for our lives today. I talked about that with John a few years back. Here's what he said.
2: Yeah, if you really think about it, Phil, the world is full of prognosticators trying to predict the future who haven't got a clue.
1: Right.
2: If you have a Bible in your hand and you're a believer, you know the future. You know exactly the way the world is going to go. You know the broad realities that evil men will grow worse and worse, deceiving and being deceived. You know there will be many antichrists. There will be a multiplication of antichrists. There will be an anti-Christian escalating force that develops toward the end of human history. We're seeing that now. There will be people defecting from the faith. There will be the rise of apostasy. There will even be an antichrist, a false prophet. There will be a compact they make with the nation Israel. There will be horrendous events that are detailed in the book of Daniel in particular, as well as in the book of Revelation. And in our Lord's Olivet Discourse, he lays out very specific events that are going to happen related to the city of Jerusalem, including an event called the Abomination of Desolation that Daniel talks about and our Lord talks about. There is just a very clear indication that history has already been written. It's already been written, and all the way out to the end. And if you're a believer, how incredible is it for you to know that?
3: Yeah, because all that stuff you named is mostly bad stuff, and yet we know as believers that in the end, God will triumph over evil.
2: And the bad part is the imminent and real and eternal judgment. But at the same time, the glory of the exaltation of Christ and his redeemed people also runs alongside of that, and that's the great and glorious hope for the future. You know, as a Christian, you don't need to be threatened by the environmentalists. You don't need to be threatened by the doomsdayers. You don't need to be worried about some asteroid smashing in and disintegrating the earth. You just need to know what the Bible says about the future. God is in control of everything, and every detail is in his hands.
3: That's right, friend. And speaking of studying biblical prophecy, I want to remind you about John's commentary on the book of Zechariah. Verse by verse, it looks ahead to the second coming of Jesus Christ, spells out God's future plans for his people, Israel, and helps you see what all of that means for you. If you find it hard to understand biblical prophecy, or if you have doubts about what you'll face in the future, this book can help answer your questions. 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Now for the entire Grace to You staff, I'm Phil Johnson. Thanks for joining us today. Be back next time when John MacArthur shows you why you need to care about the future events laid out in Scripture, even if you may not be around to experience them. We're continuing John's study called The Return and Reign of Jesus Christ with another 30 minutes of unleashing God's truth, one verse at a time, on Grace to You.
4: Grace to You, John MacArthur, sponsored by Grace to You. I saw a piece with John MacArthur's son in his dad's office proclaiming the truths of what his dad started with Grace to You and Grace Community Church, and that it's going to continue being true to Scripture. We're not stopping, and we're the beneficiaries of this wisdom. In 250 years of our republic, we need more Bible. And we've got it here on San Diego's Cape Praise and Study. And as we travel, big travel day today. Happy birthday, America, once again. Turning Point, Dr. David Jeremiah next.
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4: You know, there are lots of things in the news and headlines. In fact, there's just tragedy all around us. We're reading the headlines in Venezuela and the recent events that have opened up Venezuela due to the capture of Chavez. 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So about the size of San Diego. Take our San Diego collective here. 1.1 million Jesus followers hunted, persecuted, and or killed every single day for believing in Jesus. 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
5: When I saw that this message was on the schedule for today, I couldn't help but think how timely it was for me, because I look back over my shoulder, these have been the most challenging days of my life as I've been recovering from rather paralyzing disease. God has been good. I've made recovery. I'm strengthened. But boy, was I weak. And many days still find that weakness. And yet I find this to be true. When I am weak, he is strong. Sometimes when I felt like I couldn't preach, I've preached, and it's almost like I've been standing alongside of me. Somebody else was preaching. This is what happens when you know the Lord and the dynamic of his presence in your life. So, from 2 Corinthians chapter 12, verses 7 through 10, we're going to spend 2 days talking about finding strength through weakness. Stay with us for every moment. And don't forget, we are excited about going to the Caribbean. We always are excited about going there, especially in the wintertime when everybody's cold and they want to get away from the the wind and the snow and see some blue water and sunshine. And that's what we'll do right after Christmas. We do this every year. It's our annual conference cruise to help us review the year and prepare for the new one. It's a great way to do it, and it gives you the time that you can sit in a beautiful place with the beautiful scenery and ask God to speak to your heart, and He does. If you're not planning to go with us, why don't you make some plans to do so? You can find out all about it. And the dates are December 26th through January the 2nd. We'll be aboard this beautiful cruise ship on New Year's Day, New Year's Eve. We'd like to have you with us. Find out about it as you go to our website and check it out. Here is part one of Finding Strength Through Weakness. Back in August of 1955, Canon H.K. Luce of Durham, England, wrote a letter to the London Times deploring the fact that Billy Graham had been given an invitation to come and speak at the University of Cambridge. Billy Graham's approach, argued the canon, would be unthinkable before a university audience. In fact, he said, Billy Graham will be laughed out of the court. Now, this began a long and lively correspondence in England's great newspaper as Billy Graham prepared to come there and speak. He was, at that time, only 36 years of age, but even at 36, he had had great experience and would have been acceptable in any audience that you can imagine. But the thought of going to Cambridge University to speak to the aristocratic audience of that university began to weigh heavily on Billy Graham. Writing in his own biography some 40 years later, Billy Graham quotes a personal letter that he wrote to John R. Stott in England about his coming to Cambridge. He said, I have been deeply concerned and in much thought about our Cambridge mission this autumn. I do not know if I have ever felt more inadequate and totally unprepared for a mission. And as I think over the possibility for messages, I realize how shallow and weak my presentations are. In fact, Billy Graham said, I was so overwhelmed with my unpreparedness for this invitation that I almost decided to cancel my appearance. And were it not for the fact that plans have gone so far, I would have done it, but perhaps it's best to go through with it. And go through with it, he did. And I will tell you what happened at the end of this message. Often the descriptions that are used to describe the Christian experience are apparent contradictions. We call them paradoxes. I never realized there were so many of them in the New Testament until I began to be sensitive to this truth. And as I would read my Bible, I would say, oh, there's another one. The Bible teaches us that the way up is the way down. That God resists the proud, but He lifts up the humble. And we saw how that worked in the life of the Lord Jesus, who left heaven and humbled Himself even to the death of the cross, and was highly exalted so that one day every knee will bow before Him. And today we come to another paradox. We find ourselves face to face with a disconnect in the words of the Bible. What we are about to read makes no sense on paper. It made no sense in Paul's day. It makes even less sense in our day. It is a strange statement, a seemingly contradictory statement. And it was made by Paul, who was one of the best-read men of his day, a graduate of the University of Tarsus, a postgraduate student of Gamaliel. Yet, here is Paul writing to the Corinthians in the 12th chapter and the 10th verse, and at the end of the verse, he makes this statement. He says, for when I am weak, then I am strong. For when I am weak, then I am strong. As you begin to explore the context of this statement, If you go back to the beginning of 2 Corinthians, you will discover that the entire book is filled with truths like this. In the first chapter of 2 Corinthians, Paul talks about finding comfort through suffering. In the fourth chapter, he talks about finding life through death. In the third chapter, he talks about finding glory through shame. And here in chapters 12 and 13, he talks about finding strength in weakness. It is clear from understanding this book that at the core of Paul's concept of Christianity were these apparently contradictory statements that tug at your intellect to make you stop and ask, what could this possibly mean? This is the message that is wrapped up in the passage of Scripture to which we have opened today. 2 Corinthians chapter 12 is a well-known passage of Scripture. Here we are introduced to an experience that Paul the Apostle had. It was an amazing thing that Almighty God had done for him. By divine appointment, Paul had been lifted up to see the glories of heaven. It was so awesome to Paul that he didn't even know how to explain it. In the first six verses of the 12th chapter, he tries to tell us about it, and he doesn't even want to take full credit for it. He says, I knew a man once who was lifted up to heaven. He's talking about himself. He said, whether in the body or out of the body, I don't know. Paul wasn't willing to tell us all that happened. Maybe he was not capable of telling us all that happened. But what Paul does know is this. On a certain occasion, because of divine appointment, he had been lifted up to see the glories of heaven, and no man had ever seen them before. But something is about to happen as the result of that in Paul's life that he could not possibly have predicted. He is about to experience weakness in his life. The experience of weakness in the believer's life is the beginning of our understanding of this passage. And we ask, first of all, why would weakness ever be experienced? Why is Paul going to have weakness in his life, having had this glorious experience recorded for us in the first six verses? Because God takes a different view of things than we do. That's why. God sees us, and he sees all that is behind us and before us. And God knew that this great exaltation and revelation, while it was a great experience for Paul, was potentially dangerous. It could have called Paul from his mission and caused his downfall. Two times Paul explains this to us in the text. Two times he says this, lest I should be exalted above measure. Eugene Peterson's paraphrase puts it this way. He has Paul saying, lest I should get the big head. Have you ever had the big head? Paul is saying, I was given this weakness, this experience in my life, and God allowed it because he didn't want me to get overwhelmed with the importance of what had happened. So that Paul would not be ruined by his heavenly vision, God allowed Satan to send a thorn into Paul's life. Paul tells us that the thorn given to him was for the purpose of humbling him and preventing him from boasting of his revelations. The humility of his life became a precondition of the indwelling power of Christ. There's interesting logic behind all of this. Had Paul not been humbled by the thorn in his flesh, he would have been tempted to boast of the divine visions as though they were his own. He would have used them to exalt himself, but this would have amounted to denying God's power in his life. Instead of giving God the glory for what happened, he could have taken the glory to himself. Indeed, it would have been tantamounting to usurping the role of God's glory in his own life, which is unthinkable. In other words, where there is pride and arrogance, there cannot, by definition, be the divine power of God, and God knew that. So why is weakness experienced? Well, in Paul's case, God allowed weakness in his life to keep him from something far worse than the weakness he was experiencing. Now, how is this weakness expressed? Look down at your Bibles at verse 7. A thorn in the flesh was given to me, a messenger of Satan to buffet me, lest I be exalted above measure. How many of you know Satan's on a leash? Did you know that? We learn that in the book of Job, don't we? Satan's on a leash. How many of you know that Satan can't do anything God doesn't give him permission to do? Right now, he's being given a great deal of freedom, but one of the days in the future, that's all going to end. But in this situation, God allowed Satan, according to the scripture, to drive a stake into Paul's life. Literally, the word thorn is the word for stake. God allowed Satan to buffet Paul. Really, the word buffet means to beat up. What happened was, after he got back from his visitation in heaven, and what he saw that was so awesome, one day he was blindsided by something the Bible refers to as a stake being driven into his life and being buffeted or beaten by Satan. What was this thorn? I have absolutely no idea, nor does anybody else, even though many claim to have figured it out. Some people think that it was the loss of Paul's eyesight. I can't think of anything that would have been more of a broadside to the great intellectual apostle than to be put in such a situation where he could no longer read his manuscripts or his scrolls. I am a student, and once in a while I've thought about what it would be like not to be able to take my books down off the shelves and open them up and be able to read them clearly, or use my computer as I write and as I study. Some people think that's what happened to Paul, and one of the reasons they say that is because in the book of Galatians, and in the 6th chapter and the 11th verse, Paul, writing to the Galatian believers, makes this statement. He says, "See with what large letters I have written to you in my own hand." And so some of the scholars have said, see, there it is. Paul was losing his eyesight and he had to write in big letters. Well, what if Paul wrote in big letters because he wanted them to think it was really important? Do you ever do that? When I'm writing and I want to make sure that I really don't forget this, I write in big letters. That doesn't mean I'm blind. No, we don't know what really happened. I mean, I could give you a list of all the things that have been suggested. It would be absolutely worthless information. What we do know is this, that something happened so dramatic in Paul's life that it changed everything. Let us suppose for a moment that Paul had supplied us details about his thorn in the flesh, and that just for the sake of argument, his thorn in the flesh was some particular kind of epilepsy. Well, if he had done that, every generation of Christians, the great majority of whom will never come close to epilepsy, would be inclined to dismiss this whole passage saying, well, that just has to do with the apostle and his epilepsy, and it has nothing to do with me. No, by his silence as to the nature of Paul's problem, our Lord has made this wonderful passage meaningful to anyone who is going through any kind of trouble anytime. Now, I don't know how many of you here might think you have a thorn in the flesh. All of us have problems, don't we? Some of you are going through physical problems right now as you get older. It is an amazing thing that you go through. Now, I'm not there yet, but I've heard about this. You fix one malady, and in the process of fixing that, you create another one. You take medicine for your arthritis, and it makes you sick to your stomach. So then you have to take medicine for your sick stomach, and it creates other kinds of problems. You might have a physical problem. You may have a relational problem. Whatever it is, you could qualify as somebody who's had a thorn in the flesh. You're kind of getting beat up right now by life. And that's what God allowed it. The Bible says God allowed this to happen on purpose for Paul's good. I need to tell you that when this happened, God didn't abandon Paul. In fact, in verses 8 and 9 of the 12th chapter, look down at your Bibles, notice what happened. And this is so normal, so everyday kind of thing. Concerning this thing, Paul wrote, I pleaded with the Lord 3 times that this thing might depart from me. And he said to me, my grace is sufficient for you. Now, let's not be too hard on Paul, because that is exactly what we do, isn't it? As soon as we get a major issue, we say, Lord, get this thing out of my life. Lord, I don't want this. I don't need it. I don't need it now. I don't need it in the midst of everything else. Lord Jesus, please take this away. Paul came to the Lord three times with this request. Lord God, I can't go on like this. Take this out of my life. Oh, Lord Jesus, I don't need this anymore. Please remove it. And the Lord said, Paul, I'm not going to do that. I'll tell you what I'm going to do. I'm going to help you get through it. No! No, I don't want to get through it. I want it to go away. You guys know what I'm talking about? Sure you do. Did you ever stop and think about the fact that the three prayers that Paul prayed here in 2 Corinthians are very similar to the three prayers that our Lord prayed in Gethsemane? Do you remember in Gethsemane, three times Jesus prayed? It's when the disciples were sleeping on him. And what was his prayer? He was praying that the cup might be removed, that he might not have to drink this cup. Nobody knows all that's involved in that. We certainly know that Jesus wasn't asking not to go to the cross. That's the reason for which he came. Here's what I think. I think that in the Garden of Gethsemane, in his humanity, the full weight of the sin of the world descended upon the Lord. And for maybe that moment of time, he realized what was going to happen when he hung on the cross, bearing all the sin of all the world. And he said, oh God, let this cup pass from me. Three times. And God did for his own son, Jesus, what Jesus did for Paul. He said no. And by the way, aren't you glad that the Father God did not lift the burden of sin off of his son in response to his request? Because had he done that, we would be lost and we would be without any hope at all. And so Almighty God said to Paul, no, I'm not going to take this away. But in the place of the thorn in the flesh, I am going to do something for you very important. When God told Paul that his grace was sufficient for him, which is at the end of this passage, he was simply assuring the apostle that while his thorn would not be removed, everything that he needed to deal with that thorn would be provided and available to him at all times and in sufficient supply. Just as he writes in 2 Corinthians chapter 9 about the grace of God, Paul would understand that his God was able to make all grace abound so that always having all sufficiency in all things, he would have an abundance. So first of all, he didn't take away his weakness. He gave him sufficient provision. And then along with that, he gave him supernatural power. Notice at the end of verse 9, for my strength is made perfect in weakness. The Lord told Paul that the only way he would ever experience the fullness of the power of God was to be made aware of his own weakness without it. A.B. Simpson commented on this verse on an occasion, and he said, here is the secret of divine all-sufficiency. To come to the end of everything in ourselves and in our circumstances. When we reach this place, we will stop asking for sympathy because of our hard situation or bad treatment. For we will recognize these things as the very conditions of our blessing. And we will turn from them to God and find in them a claim upon God's power. The experience of weakness in the believer's life illustrated by Paul. The exchange for weakness, God's provision of supernatural grace and supernatural power. Now notice what happened at the end of this exchange is that there is an end of weakness, not Paul's weakness, but weakness in Paul. He says in verses 9 and 10 that when this happened to him, when through his weakness God's power descended upon him, two things happened. First of all, he discovered a new ability.
13: He says in verse 9, "Therefore, most gladly, I will rather boast in my infirmities that the power of Christ may rest upon me." Paul came to understand, men and women, that his thorn in the flesh was God working in his life. And what God told Paul was this. He said, "Son, you are not going to be without the grace you need to do your job and get through this. You will not be without strength to be my ambassador. But the creative difference from now on is going to be like this. Your weakness is going to serve to magnify my greatness and my glory in such a way that no one will ever again be able to explain you in human terms." And that's what happened. That's what happened to Paul. In that moment, as he describes this experience, it became no longer about Paul and all about Christ. It came to the place where Paul, as gifted as he was, as intellectual as he was, as learned and disciplined as he was, all of that was put aside in his weakness. And the power of Almighty God filled the vacuum. He discovered a new ability. And then he discovered a new attitude. Oh, how many of you know we could use some new attitudes these days? Have you heard all the complaining and griping about all the stuff that's going on? I mean, this is a sorry thing. We live in such terrible times. Paul said that what happened when God allowed this experience in his life is he developed a new attitude. Notice what he says in verse 10. "Therefore, I take pleasure in infirmities and in reproaches and in needs and in persecutions and in distresses for Christ's sake. For when I am weak, then I'm strong." Now, please hear me. Paul's not a masochist. He's not saying, "Oh, I just love it when I'm hurting so badly." He's not saying, "Lord God, pour out your wrath on me. The harder, the better." No, no, no. Paul is saying, "I now understand that even when I'm going through difficult times, it is because I am still in God's purview. I am still in God's plan. He's up to something in my life. And I take pleasure in it because I can't wait to see what God's going to do."
14: Amen. We'll have more of this tomorrow. This is an exciting concept. It certainly does put things in perspective, which is what this series is all about. Making sense of it all, seeing the world with a biblical perspective. You know, the Bible has played an essential role in American history. And as we celebrate 250 years of history in our nation, we need to remember that from the Mayflower to modern times, America's been moved and intellectually built from the Bible. It's been a lamp to our feet and a light to our path. And that's why during this month, when we major on this celebration, we're making available a very special book called 100 Bible Verses That Made America from Rob Morgan, 360 pages, a hardback book that you will really be blessed by. 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
15: 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We're looking about 70s, 60s, all the next few days, just beautiful. Big time difference between here and East Coast. My goodness, my mom and dad is checking on their place. It was 102 degrees heat index at 1 o'clock in the morning. My brother in New Hampshire, same deal. Mother-in-law in Tennessee. We're most blessed.
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17: Welcome to Seculo. I'm back, Will.
18: Yeah, people asked where you were, Logan.
17: Better than
18: they said,
17: ever.
18: Where'd Logan go?
17: Where did I go? I've been world traveling. To Orlando, Florida, where you get to go around the world, Will, at Epcot Center.
18: I've heard of this.
17: You
18: yes,
17: get to
18: I've
17: see the world. It. Now, listen, speaking of the world, we are discussing the World Cup. We are discussing the fact that President Trump has now got himself in a bit of more controversy with appealing directly to FIFA. Now, we do know President Trump is the FIFA Peace Award winner. Remember that?
18: That's right. He did get the FIFA World Peace Prize.
17: That's right. You got the World Peace Prize.
18: Which everyone knows is a thing.
17: Very established thing. President Trump did that. And look, we all were watching that USA game. All of us said that should not be a red card for those of us that watch soccer regularly. And for those of us that don't watch soccer regularly, we all at least said that should not be a red card with no justification or basis on any other game we've ever watched before. But we all felt that way. We all feel that FIFA has a bit of a stigma to them as well, including, you know, just being known as being kind of a corrupt organization. Now, I don't necessarily agree with that or say that, or I don't know enough about the facts, but you hear those kind of conversations happening.
18: Well, and there's documented facts surrounding that.
17: Yeah.
18: Even the bidding process, how even the Qatar World Cup was notoriously, I think people went to prison because of corruption involved with that bidding process. So
17: I'm just saying, I don't know enough the details.
18: It's not an outlandish statement to say it's a corrupt organization.
17: They have some corruption. Now look, I'm a fan. I've been watching a lot. We watched, you know, all the games yesterday. And President Trump did make a call, and he just addressed this from the Oval Office. This is how far up this controversy is getting. He addressed from the Oval Office this decision that was made to overturn the red card and let one of our top players play in today's match. Now, again, that's happening this evening. It's going to be a big deal whether the U.S. can proceed into the next round. I think it'll be the furthest they've made it into the World Cup, or pretty close.
18: For a very long time.
17: Yes.
18: Yeah.
17: So.

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1: The novelist F. Scott Fitzgerald once said that the true sign of first-rate intelligence is the ability to hold two opposite ideas without losing the ability to function. Philosophers call such a position antinomy, two true ideas that appear to be contradictory. For example, the Bible says that God's predestination and man's free choice are equally true. Yet those two truths seem contradictory. That's because our ways are not God's ways, as the prophet Isaiah wrote. What may seem contradictory to our mind is not contradictory to God's. We need to rest in the fact that God is God and we are not. This is David Jeremiah encouraging you to get on the road to new life. 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
6: 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That's easy. Versus, Lord, I will step up and I will take what you're giving me and I will use it for the kingdom of God. I will be a good steward over it. What I'm faithful in little, the Lord will make me faithful in more. Do you understand that?
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5: 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The Christian walk is full of disciplines, the trials, the setbacks, the hard seasons that God uses to shape our faith from the inside out. And today we learn how to handle the blessings, the success, and the recognition that God may bring without letting it go to our heads. You see, when life is going well, it's easy to start believing in our own headlines. But everything we have, our money, our influence, our energy, that all belongs to the Lord. The discipline of distinction is learning to manage His blessings without forgetting who gave them. So today, Pastor Jack teaches us that recognition and fame can be a dangerous gift if we forget where it comes from. We are lost sinners saved by grace, and there's only one who deserves the glory, and that is Jesus. Now with his message called The Discipline of Distinction, here's pastor and Bible teacher Jack Hibbs.
6: Distinction is that notoriety. It is that fame. It is that thing whereby God might bless you in life, and if it changes you. And it saddens me to say this, actually, that it's too bad, I think, that far too many Christians cannot handle what God may want to give them. See, you hear one thing and think another, perhaps. I say this. I would bet that if we were able to truly be people that would say, Lord, all that I have is yours,

0: Someone once said, sin will take you farther than you want to go, keep you longer than you want to stay, and cost you more than you want to pay. Well, that certainly describes the life of Judas Iscariot and his path to betrayal. Today on Know the Truth, Philip DeCourcy traces how Judas first dishonored God, one decision at a time. 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Here's Philip DeCourcy.
1: We're going to look at Judas, a sermon I've entitled The Kiss of Death. And that's significant in more ways than one. In some sense, when he kissed Jesus, he fingered Christ out for death. But in another tragic sense, it was a kiss of death to Judas himself, because he had continued to reject the gospel. And the light of the gospel was getting dimmer and dimmer in his life until Satan enters his heart and he's lost for all of eternity. And there's great warnings in the study of Judas, and I think we should look at them. So let's be challenged by the sad fact that the night Judas betrayed Christ, he also betrayed himself. He bartered away his soul for 30 pieces of silver. When he planted that kiss on the cheeks of Christ, it was a kiss of death for him as much as for Christ. In a very real sense, he kissed the door of heaven and went to hell because Jesus had said, I am the door. If any man comes in and goes out through me, he will be saved. We're going to look at his pedigree and we're going to look at his privileges. And I think there's several things to learn. Let's look at his pedigree, his background, his upbringing. Maybe we can learn something. Maybe there's a clue there as to how he's going to turn out. I came up with a couple of thoughts I think is worth just spending a little bit of time on and applying God's word, thinking out the implications of his pedigree. And here's one of the implications. Wouldn't you agree with me, given the fact that his name was Judas, his mom and dad gave him the name Judah. Judah means praise. And so with the choosing of that name, you have in that name their aspirations, their dreams. But their son would grow up to betray the one who was the lion of the tribe of Judah. Here's the first thought that grabbed me. Wasn't Judas a grave disappointment to his parents? The night he betrayed the Lord Jesus with a kiss, he betrayed his home. He betrayed his mom and dad. And we need to be challenged by that. The Bible encourages us to live in a way that is honorable and one that honors our mother and father, that brings joy to their hearts and gladness to their lives. There's a series of verses back in Proverbs chapter 10 and verse 1 would get us started. Listen to these wise words. A wise son makes glad a father, but a foolish son is a grief to his mother. The Word of God is warning us, don't make your mom and dad sad, make them glad. Make them rejoice concerning the day you were born. Grow up to honor them. Grow up to do things that please them and bring glory to the God that they committed you to when you were born. I'll give you another verse, Proverbs 15 verse 20, underscores the same thing. A wise son makes a father glad, but a foolish man despises his mother. Proverbs 17:21, he who begets a scoffer does so to his sorrow, and the father of a fool has no joy. Oh, the heartache of a prodigal son. Oh, the heartache of a disobedient daughter. Tears the heart out of a parent and stomps on it. And Judas is a warning. Judas is a warning to us not to be like that, not to do that. In fact, Mark 14:21 says that it would have been better for him not to have been born. Isn't that a sad commentary? He cursed the day he was born by the way he lived. He made it a regret and a remorse to those that knew him. Now, here's my point. May God give every son and give every daughter, whether we're young or old, we're all someone's son and we're all someone's daughter. May God give us the grace to live in such a way that we please them. Now, we're not to please them and displease God, all right? I'm thinking about the best circumstances. May we live to please them. May we live to give them something to talk about and praise God for. Because you see, the mark of the unregenerate heart and the mark of a declining society is a disrespect for parents. Listen to what the Bible says, Proverbs 20:20. Whoever curses his father or his mother, his lamp will be put out in the deep darkness. We respect them by our manners, our courtesy, our words. We need to respect our parents. We need to seek their counsel. We need to obey. We need to recognize their authority. We need to accept their correction. Proverbs 15, verse 5 tells us that a wise son heeds the correction of his parents. A fool despises his father's instruction, but he who receives correction is prudent. That correction can be the rod. That correction can be verbal. That correction can be the removal of privileges. There are all kinds of ways our mums and dads correct us, and we should heed that correction. The Bible says in Hebrews 12, verse 9, that our fathers took no pleasure when they disciplined us, but they knew it was for our good because they loved us. And then the writer says, and so God loves his children and corrects them. Here's another thing you can do, excel in life. Proverbs 10, verse 5 tells us that indeed, he who gathers in summer is a wise son. He who sleeps in harvest is a son who causes shame. Over in Proverbs 27, we have an interesting verse in verse 11. My son, be wise and make my heart glad that I may answer him who reproaches me. When a man's character is challenged, when a man's home is attacked, the Bible says one of the ways he can define and defend his character is he can point to his son and he can point to his daughter because they have lived a life of excellence. And so you and I need to excel in life. We need to get up and get a job, take responsibility for our lives, excel in life. That's what sons and daughters ought to do. Now, I can tell you, I disappointed them many times, just in case I told you that to think I'm a good guy. It's just an insight. A couple of things and we'll move on. Care for them. 1 Timothy 5, verse 4. That's the passage on taking care of widows in the church and the church's responsibility to help those who are in need financially or physically. But before they get onto the widow's list, Paul wants to know, do they have family? And is the family Christian? And if there's a Christian son or daughter, we would expect them to take care of their mother or take care of their father. There's a phrase in there you ought to get your kids to memorize. It said, repay their parents. Okay? My girls owe me about $3 million, I think, at this point. Somewhere around there. I'm going to draw on that investment sometime in the future. Okay? All jokes aside, powerful verse. Care for them. So you've got this, you know, respect them, submit to their authority, accept their correction, seek their counsel, make them proud through the way you live. And I think another thing would serve Christ. Serve Christ. 2 Timothy 1, 3 to 5, where Paul says about Timothy, we looked at it on Mother's Day, the faith I see in you, I saw in your mother and your grandmother. No doubt, Eunice and Lois were excited to see Timothy, John, Paul in the preaching of God's word. What is it? 3 John 1 verse 4, where John says, I rejoice. And he's speaking spiritually, but there's got to be an application. I rejoice that my children walk in the truth. I remember in my first church in Northern Ireland, Mrs. Dean used to visit her. She was a widow. She didn't get out that often. She had two sons back in Northern Ireland, one a businessman, one a policeman, but she had a daughter, the light of her life, Ruth. But Ruth was in Africa, Senegal, doing mission work with her husband, David. She was a widow. Her husband died on Christmas Day. I always made it a point around Christmas to go and visit her just before that time. She would kind of be sad. Her husband wasn't with her anymore. And then she would kind of cry a little about the fact that Ruth wasn't here with the kids. But then through the tears, Mrs. Dean would always say, but Pastor, I rejoice that my children walk in the truth. I'll give them up for Christ, because that's what it's all about. What heartache Judas must have brought to his mother and father from the tribe of Judah. The Messiah arrives. Judas is part of the band, and he squanders it all. One last thought would be communicate gratitude. Proverbs 31:28. Concerning the virtuous woman, her children will rise up and call her blessed. And her husband will praise her. That's another way we can honor our parents, by appreciating them, thanking them for all their kindness, all their faithfulness, all their sacrifice. Some of them started out with so little, We've got so much because we're all on the back of their sacrifice, all on the back of their investment, their prayers, their kindness. What a blessing they are to know the security of a home, food on the table, clean sheets to sleep in, roof over your head, laughter around a table, the Word of God opened, prayers heard, churches visited, worship given. Man, what a tragedy. Should any one of us escape that influence and not appreciate it? Okay, that's kind of one of the thoughts that got to me. Here's another thought that got me, but I thought about his pedigree. The night he betrayed Jesus, he betrayed his mother and father. Secondly, when we look at that act in Luke 22, he kisses the Lord Jesus. Jesus says, "Have you come to betray the Son of Man with a kiss?" That's a low point in Judas's life. And you ask yourself, how did he get there? I mean, how do we get from a mother in a maternity ward, nursing little Judas, pouring into him that name, prayers and wishes that he would grow up to praise God and God would be praised, to the fact that his name has become a byword? We'd never name our child Judas, maybe our dog. But even that, we wouldn't do that to the mooch, you know? So here's the issue. How do we get from there, the beginning, the background, the pedigree, to here, the betrayal? We're going to see there are a few specifics that affect his decision. But can I give you a basic answer to that question? How does that happen? The simple answer is over time. That's how it happens. Bit by bit. Choice by choice. That's how it happens. Listen to what Leslie Flynn says in his book, The 12. Judas was not a traitor when Jesus chose him. To depict him as an unkempt hoodlum lurking in the bushes with a threatening expression, with an assassin's intent, is to forget he must have been an average man, much like the people who sat beside us in church. The fact that Jesus selected him indicates Judas possessed the same potential as the other disciples. But you know, he will be called a devil. That's how he will be described in John 6, verse 70, and John 17, verse 12. How does this boy called Judas, from a godly home, patriotic home, become a devil, so to speak, a tool, an instrument of the kingdom of darkness to snuff out the light of the world? Over time, that's how it happens. You see, when Jesus is on the eve of his crucifixion, the night he was betrayed, he smokes Judas out, right? Remember that scene in the upper room? One of you is going to betray me. Now, interesting, guys, they all didn't turn around and go, "I knew it was him." That's not what happened. Is it I? Is it me? No, it's him. And it says, and Satan entered his heart, and his doom was sealed. How did Satan enter his heart? Because according to Ephesians 4:27, we are warned not to give place to the evil one. Paul says, don't give place to the devil. The Greek word is an interesting word. You veterans would appreciate it. It means beachhead. You know, I've stood on the cliffs of Normandy with tears in my eyes and a sense that I'm standing on hallowed ground. And I've tried to imagine our men trying to get a foothold on Omaha Beach and raining bullets and bombs. Because the Germans know, man, when they got a foothold, the Allies are moving towards Berlin. That's our word. And here's the issue. Judas gave Satan a beachhead. He turned his life over to Satan bit by bit, decision by decision, day by day. He toyed with sin. He lingered in the valley of disobedience. He bartered away his conscience with every bad decision, and he silenced his conscience. Piece by piece, he sold his soul for 30 pieces of silver. Listen, folks, sin never stays the same. That little baby in its mother's arms became Judas. who sold the Son of Man for 30 pieces of silver. How do we get from there to here? Slowly, gradually, progressively. And I want to be warned in my life, and I want you to be warned, that's what happens. Sin is a cancer. It's like melanoma. It's just a little spot, a discoloring on the skin. If you don't cut it out, I've got two in my forehead, pre-cancer. Going to get them dealt with soon again. Got to keep watching that. Because cancer starts out small. If you don't deal with it radically, it metastasizes and it'll take your life. And that's what happens in Judas's case. He silences the voice of God, turns it down over time. He makes the wrong decisions, some small leading to something larger, leading to something greater. And that's the way sin works, right? Doesn't James say it? When sin is finished, it brings forth death. When sin is finished, when you're enjoying your sin, my friend, and the clouds of God's judgment are not gathering over your head and you're having a gay old time and you begin to think, you know what, those preachers are all wrong. Nothing wrong with sin. This is cool. I'm enjoying it. I'm getting away with it. I'm prospering. I mean, you're in the middle of the story. When sin is finished, the last chapter, it'll be death for you. There's a way that seems right unto a man, but the end thereof is the way of death. In fact, you read about Judas in Luke 22. I know we're speaking of a physical act where he went out, but I often wonder if it isn't a little bit of a commentary. It says that Judas went his way, and so he did. There's a way that seems right unto a man, but the end thereof is death. In fact, the book of Proverbs talks about that a lot. I'll give you two incidences, sexual sin, or falling into the arms of a seductress, committing adultery, jumping over the boundaries of God's law regarding sexual behavior, and it all seems good at the start. Listen to what Proverbs 5 verse 3 says. For the lips of an immoral woman drip honey, and her mouth is smoother than oil. Sweet, enjoyable, pleasurable. She is. The act is, for the moment. But, here's what it says. In the end, she is as bitter as wormwood and sharp as a two-edged sword. Her feet go down to death. Her steps lay hold of hell. When you're in the middle of your sin, my friend, just as I'm in the middle of my Christian life and God's not finished with me, the devil's not finished with you. And sin hasn't told its full story. Here's another area, alcohol. I don't think the Bible teaches total abstinence. Now, I've chosen not to drink. I think it's a wisdom choice for me. But there is a warning in God's word for those that would make that choice. Verse 29, who has woe, who has sorrow, who has contentions, who has complaints, who has wounds without cause, who has redness of eyes, those who linger long at the wine, those who go in search of mixed wine, do not look on the wine when it is red, when it sparkles in the cup, when it swirls around smoothly, at last it bites like a serpent and stings like a viper. Budweiser will never show you an alcoholic in their ad. Now, they'll show you a backyard party. They'll show you a summer day where everybody's having a great old time and they're just cracking the cans open. But the Bible would say, hey, there's a lot of danger in all of that. And certainly with alcohol, there's a danger. At last, it can strike like a serpent. 1 in 10 people who take that first glass of wine will become an alcoholic. That's just statistically true. That's why Adrian Rogers used to like to make this analogy. He was in Memphis. We're in Los Angeles. So imagine you're at LAX tomorrow morning. It's Southwest. They let you pick whatever seat you want. And so you come down the gangway. You're about to get into the Southwest 737. That's all they ever fly. And the air hostess says, we want you to know you can pick your seat. But once we get the cruising altitude, 1 in every 10 seats going to drop out the bottom of the aircraft in flight. How do you like those odds? I mean, 1 in 10. You might be 1 of the 9, but you might be 1 of the 10. And you will live to live this sad prophecy that at the last, wine will bite you like a viper. But it's just an analogy to the fact that sin is progressive. It starts with that first drink. And then you kind of lose control and you binge a little bit. And then the binge becomes an addiction and addiction becomes destructive. You kiss that immoral woman, her lips taste good. Her embrace is warm. The circumstances are right. But in the end, she's as bitter as wormwood, and her steps lay hold of death. I was reading a great sermon by Spurgeon. Recommend it. Find it on the internet. Just Google Spurgeon and his sermon, Little Sins. It's a great sermon. Spurgeon on little sins. And then he warns about how little sins lead to greater sins. And he gives this analogy back in his day in Victorian England. A burglar would often take a child with him. And they would pick the house they were going to break into and steal the stuff from. And they would pick a little window, you know. Most of the windows in the house were closed, but there might be a little smaller window in the bathroom or somewhere in the house. And the thief would lift the child up in his arms and push the kid through the little window. And then the kid would be inside the house. That was a window that thief or burglar couldn't get in, but the child could get in. Once the child gets in, the child scampers down the stairs, along the hallway, and opens the front door, and the burglar's in, and the silver's gone. And Spurgeon said, that's what sin is like. The little sin that you play with and embrace. It's like the little child. You're going to let it into your house. You're going to let it into your life. It'll open the door to greater sin and deeper evil. It's a great analogy. Sin never stays the same. That's why John Owen, the great Puritan, said, be killing sin or sin will be killing you. You and I need to burn and cut out and repent of and deal with any entrance of sin into our lives.
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0: 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I'm Wayne Shepherd, inviting you back again next time for another challenging message on Judas Iscariot. That's coming up Tuesday here on Know the Truth. Today's program was produced and sponsored by Know the Truth Incorporated. Jesus said, "You shall know the truth, and the truth shall make you free."

0: Know the Truth, Patch Philip DeCourcy, sponsored by Know the Truth Incorporated. It's the 250th birthday celebration of our republic and Benjamin Franklin, a republic, if you can keep it. I mean, he said those words then, what it mattered then. Imagine, I mean, what he'd think now. And then we see that. We see that. And so thank you, Pastor Philip DeCourcy, for this conversation. And thank you, Dr. Robert Jeffress, here on Standing as Cape Praise, for all you've been doing to steer us, to remind us that America was founded on Judeo-Christian values, and we still are a Christian nation, and proving why, and all the patriotic music and everything you've had from First Baptist Church Dallas, and the orchestra and choir and everything, just beautiful. Pathway to Victory next.
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0: Okay, praise family, here we are studying God's word, and what a blessing that is. And you say, Big Wave, how is that a... I mean, it's a blessing, I know, but why do you emphasize that? 50,000 Christians in Nigeria alone have been hunted and killed since 2009. 50,000 because they love Jesus. 388 million fellow Jesus followers are hunted and tracked down, discriminated against, or killed every year. That's 1 in 7 Christians around the globe. So, put in perspective, the population of San Diego every single day hunted and persecuted for believing in Jesus. Let that sit there. And our Jesus followers, those millions that are going, God, have you abandoned? Have you forgotten us? Well, World Help is saying, no, God has not abandoned you. He does not fail. And there's Jesus followers in America that want you to know they stand in solidarity with you, that you did not give up the name of Jesus. Right now, $150 one-time gift will care for 6 hunted and tracked down Christians and provide the word of God. Can we get 6 Jesus followers cared for right now, $150 one-time gift? 877-512-5818. 877-

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4: Thanks, David. 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It's based on the book of Proverbs and called The Solomon Secrets, 10 Keys to Extraordinary Success in Life. 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Well, none of these assumptions are true. And in this series, we're discovering the true meaning of success in life as God defines it. 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More about these opportunities a bit later. Right now, it's time to get started with the first message. Today, we're looking at Proverbs 10, verse 4. I titled today's message, To Succeed More, Fail More.
5: Did you know God does want you to be successful in life? That's not a heresy. That is a truth. God wants you to be successful. Now, some people have twisted that truth to say that God wants everybody, every Christian, to be rich and free from problems. That's not true. But God does want you to experience success in every part of your life. We define success as experiencing God's best for every area of your life. Your family, your finances, your work, your relationship with God. God wants you to prosper, to be successful in those things if you define prosperous and success as experiencing His best. We saw that last time in both the Old Testament and in the New Testament. Now, the key to experiencing God's best in your life is wisdom. Wisdom is the skill to live life according to God's plan. And when you apply God's wisdom to every part of your life, you're going to be more successful than if you ignore God's wisdom. That's what the truth

0: God's word says. And so over these next 10 weeks, we are looking at the book of Proverbs and discovering 10 nuggets of wisdom that will guarantee success in every part of your life. Now, I call this pieces of uncommon sense. The wisdom we're going to look at in Proverbs is uncommon sense because it goes against our natural inclination. You see, God's wisdom is different from man's wisdom. God's wisdom says the way up is down. The way to rule is to serve. The way to live is to die. So if we're going to be successful, we've got to learn a new way of thinking that comes straight from God's word. So over these next 10 weeks, we're looking at what I call these 10 Solomon secrets for success. And today we're going to look at the first of the Solomon secrets, and that is to succeed more, fail more. Don't look at me that way. If you don't want to know what I'm talking about, turn in your Bibles to Proverbs chapter 10 as we look at the success secret to succeed more, fail more. Thomas Edison once said, "Most of life's failures are people who didn't realize how close they were to success before they gave up." And of course, what Thomas Edison was talking about was this quality of persistence. Did you know most people think the reason some people are successful in life is because of family connections, inherited wealth, talent, or good luck? But the Bible says no. What really makes the difference between successful and unsuccessful people in life is this quality called persistence. What is persistence? I want you to write this down on your outline. Persistence is the courage to continue pursuing your dream in spite of unexpected setbacks, undeserved criticism, and unrelenting hard work. Let me say it again. Persistence is the courage to continue pursuing your dream in spite of unexpected setbacks, undeserved criticism, and unrelenting hard work. Some of my favorite words about persistence comes from President Calvin Coolidge. Listen to what Coolidge said. "Press on. Nothing in the world can take place of persistence. Talent will not. Nothing is more common than unsuccessful men with talent. Genius will not. Unrewarded genius is almost a proverb. Education will not. The world is full of educated derelicts. Persistence and determination alone are overwhelmingly powerful." Now, I know what some of you are thinking. You're thinking, is this just more of this positive thinking mumbo jumbo? No, it is a very biblical concept, the idea of persistence. Let me give you three examples in the Bible of persistence. First of all, consider in Joshua chapter 6, the story of Joshua. Remember, we talked about Joshua during the springtime, and we said that God had given Joshua a promise, a dream, and that is inheriting the promised land. He said, "Joshua, I'm going to give you and the Israelites this land, but you are going to have to fight for every square inch of it." Now, the biggest obstacle between Joshua and his dream was this fortified city called Jericho. 9-acre city. It had a big wall around it. That was the obstacle that Joshua had to overcome. And so God said to Joshua, "Now, Joshua, this is what I want you to do. I want you to take your men out, and you're going to march around the city once a day for 6 days. And then on the seventh day, you're to march around the city 7 times. And on the seventh time, blow the trumpet, shout, and the walls will come down." So Joshua and his men went out day after day after day. I'm sure they got tired of hauling that armor around in the hot Palestinian sun. They got tired of the residents of Jericho standing on the wall making fun of them. Yet they did it day after day. Now suppose on the final day, suppose on the seventh day, after about 5 times, the Israelites have said, "We've had enough of this. There's not even a hairline fracture in the wall. We've got to come up with plan B." Had they not gone around that wall the 7th time, they would not have experienced God's success in their life. Remember Edison's comment? Most of life's failures are people who didn't realize how close they were to success before they gave up. Persistence. Or think about the story in 2 Kings chapter 5 of Naaman. Remember Naaman? He was the captain of the Syrian army who was infected with leprosy. He wanted to be healed, so God sent his prophet Elisha to give Naaman this message. And Elisha said, if you want to be healed, Naaman, you've got to go down to the Jordan River, and you've got to dip yourself not once, twice, but seven times in that river, and after the seventh time, your skin will be healed. Now, that took a lot of humility for Naaman, a mighty man, to go down to that Jordan River, muddy Jordan River, and dip himself. But he did it because he was desperate for healing. A little bit later, we're going to have an invitation. We're going to invite you to come and trust in Christ as your Savior. And you're saying, well, I don't want to walk down an aisle. I don't want to have to do that. Until you really understand your need for healing, you won't be willing to humble yourself and say, God, I need Christ as my Savior. Naaman was desperate for healing. And so he went down to that muddy Jordan. He went down once and twice and three times. Imagine after the sixth time he had looked at his skin and said, I'm getting nothing but waterlogged. I'm giving up. He would have missed God's healing. But 2 Kings 5 verse 14 says, after the seventh time, when he came up out of the water, his skin looked like that of a baby, the Bible says. Persistence, continuing forward in spite of setbacks, criticism, and hard work. Or thirdly, consider the words of Solomon himself. Remember, Solomon was the wisest, the wealthiest man who ever lived. Listen to what the book of Proverbs says about persistence. I could give you dozens of verses. We only have a time to look at a few. The synonym in the Bible for persistence is diligence. Look at Proverbs 10, verses 4 and 5. Solomon says, poor is he who works with a negligent hand, but the hand of the diligent, the persistent, makes rich. Or he who gathers in summer is a son who acts wisely, but he who sleeps in harvest is a son who acts shamefully. You know what foolish people think? Foolish people think that opportunities in life are like trains. There'll be another one along in a few minutes. No reason to get excited when an opportunity comes. There'll be another one. No, the wise person, the diligent person, takes advantage of opportunities while he still can. Proverbs 12, verse 24 says, the hand of the diligent, that is the persistent, will rule, but the slack hand will be put to forced labor. Or Proverbs 20, verse 4, the sluggard, that is the lazy person, he doesn't plow after the autumn, so he begs during the harvest and has nothing. One more, Proverbs 21, jot this down, verses 25 and 26. The desire of the sluggard puts him to death, for his hands refuse to work. All day long he is craving, while the righteous gives and does not hold back. All right, Robert, you might be thinking, I understand that persistence is a biblical quality. I understand that it may be the key to success, but how do I develop persistence in my life? Man, I'm so glad you asked that question. You did ask it, didn't you? It doesn't matter, because I'm going to tell you how you develop persistence in your life. Do you desire to be successful in your business? Do you desire to be successful in your family life? Do you want to have greater financial stability in your life? Do you want to improve the most important relationship of all, your relationship with God? The key is persistence. And here's how to develop persistence in your life. Six keys to developing persistence. Write them down. First of all, understand the value of persistence. Understand the value of persistence. Most people, most of you watching on television right now, you really don't understand the value of persistence. You think, like most people, but the reason some people are successful is because of family connections, wealth, giftedness, just plain luck. No. Will you notice in these words we just looked at from Solomon, the contrast that Solomon draws is not between the gifted and the ungifted, the lucky and the unlucky, the beautiful and the ugly, the rich and the poor. The contrast is between the persistent person, the diligent person, and the lazy person. That's the difference. The persistent person is the one who is successful. Napoleon Hill was the original positive thinking guru, and early in the 20th century, he wrote about a study he had performed over a long period of time of the two most successful people in his day. Do you know who the most successful people in America were in the early 20th century? They would have been Thomas Edison and Henry Ford. They would have been like the Bill Gates and the late Steve Jobs today. Napoleon Hill had a chance to study the lives of Edison and Henry Ford, and he came to this conclusion about the reason for their success. Listen to this carefully. I had the happy privilege of analyzing both Mr. Edison and Mr. Ford year by year over a long period of years, and therefore the opportunity to study them at close range. So I speak from actual knowledge when I say that I found no quality except persistence in either one of them that even remotely suggested the major source of their stupendous achievements. Will you let those words sink in for just a moment? What is it that made these men successful? Napoleon Hill said it wasn't their giftedness, wasn't their luck. It was their persistence. I want you to understand that God has given you every tool you need already. God has endowed you with every gift you need to be successful in life. All you have to apply is this invaluable quality of persistence. Persistent people, first of all, understand the value of persistence. Secondly, if you're going to be persistent, you have to learn to let go of the past. Persistence means letting go of the past. At 83 years of age, the great architect Frank Lloyd Wright was asked a question by a reporter. The reporter said, "Mr. Wright, what is your greatest architectural achievement?" Wright responded, "The next one." That's what persistent people do. They refuse to look backwards. They are always looking forward. You know, the writer of Hebrews said the same thing. In Hebrews chapter 12, listen to what the writer of Hebrews said. "Therefore, since we have so great a cloud of witnesses surrounding us, let us also lay aside every encumbrance and the sin which so easily entangles us, and let us run with endurance the race that is set before us, fixing our eyes on Jesus, the author and the perfecter of our faith." The Bible compares living the Christian life to a foot race. The goal is to win the approval of Christ. But if we're going to run this race successfully, we have to keep our eyes fixed on Jesus. We have to keep looking forward instead of looking backward. And he says to be a successful runner, you have to lay aside the sin and the encumbrances that so easily entangles us. You know, a successful runner understands if you're going to run successfully, you have to run as light as possible. It might be 33 degrees outside, but you don't wear an overcoat if you're a runner in order to win the race. You want to go as lightly as possible. And so the writer here is saying, if you're going to live life successfully according to God's standard, you have to lay aside anything that would weigh you down or hold you back. And he mentions two things here that will weigh you down. One is sin. Sin will weigh you down. Now, we know what he means by sin, don't we? Some of you are experts in sin. You know what we're talking about here. You lay that aside. But then he says, beyond sin, we have to lay aside encumbrances. Now, an encumbrance is anything other than a sin in our life. We have to lay aside anything that is going to hold us back. And nothing will weigh you down in your life any more than being focused on the past rather than focused on the future. Think about a runner who's running. Nothing will slow that runner down any more than if he starts looking over his back over ground that's already been covered. A runner needs to look forward. Gene Roddenberry, the creator of the Star Trek series, said, "We travel in the direction in which we are looking." Persistent people learn how to refuse to look at the past. What do I mean looking at the past? First of all, it means refusing to look at past failures. If you're going to persist and be successful in life, you've got to let go of past failures in your life. One of my favorite stories about Thomas Edison was written by his son. His son said that his dad had been working for 10 years on developing the nickel alkaline iron battery. He had invested everything he had in the development of this battery. On one freezing night in December of 1914, Edison's plant erupted into flames. It was such a large fire that fire trucks from 8 surrounding cities were called to put out the blaze, but they were unsuccessful. The fire destroyed everything. Thomas Edison's son says, I remember that night watching my father's work go up in flames. I wondered, first of all, if he were still alive. And then I wondered, even if he survives the fire, will this just break him emotionally where he can never work again? And he said, as I was sitting there watching these flames and wondering about the fate of my father, I looked on the horizon and I saw my father running toward me and yelling, son, go get your mother. Tell her to bring her friends with her. They'll never see a fire like this again. The next morning, the son said, the next morning, Thomas Edison called all of his workers together. As they sat on the ash heap of their ruined lives, Edison started making assignments. He said, Nabil, I want you to go out and try to lease up any equipment you can find. And then he said, now, John, I want you to go out and I want you to see if there's any plants that we can rent and start the project over again. And on and on and on, he went making the assignments. And almost as an afterthought, he said, oh, and by the way, does anybody know where we can get some money around here? He refused to be paralyzed by his past failure. There's some of you right now, some of you watching this service, you are paralyzed by some failure in your past. It may have been an unwanted divorce, an undeserved termination, an unfair lawsuit. If you're going to be successful in experiencing God's best for your life, you have to let go of those things. I saw a plaque one time that read, "Yesterday ended last night." A successful person, a persistent person, lets go of past failures. We have to let go of past failures. Sometimes we have to learn to let go of past successes as well. Moving forward and not looking back means not only not looking back at failures, sometimes it means not looking back at past successes and being paralyzed by them. There was a very famous painter here in Texas whose first painting was a painting of an oak tree. It was a magnificent picture. It won all kinds of awards and accolades. But the painter was so overcome by what these people said about his painting of an oak tree, every other painting he painted from that time on had an oak tree in it somewhere. He couldn't let go of his past success in order to move forward. And that's true for you. There ought to be a time, if you've accomplished a big project, that you ought to rest and you ought to celebrate what you've done. And by the way, those of you who lead a company, you lead a team at your business, boy, this piece of advice is invaluable. If your company has achieved a great success, make sure you take time to celebrate that. Celebration is a key to rejuvenation. But I'll tell you something else celebration does. It brings closure to that past success so that you and your team can move forward. Nehemiah illustrates that principle in Nehemiah 12. Remember, he rallied the people to rebuild the wall around Jerusalem. And in Nehemiah chapter 12, after they had finished that great project, Nehemiah said, now we're going to stop and we're going to have a gigantic party. We're going to party hardy for a long time. Now, it wasn't because everything had been finished. There was still more work to do in Jerusalem. But Nehemiah understood the importance of celebration. Take time to celebrate. Take time to acknowledge you and your team's success. Thank God for it, but then get ready to move on to the next chapter.
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3: 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I mean, it is summer, 250th birthday of our republic, and wherever you may be headed, we're grateful for you and grateful that we can know 100% that the Old Testament and New Testament, all 66 books, the Word of God, studied every day. 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
12: The enemy was wanting to sow division between me and the most important people in my life. So I had to be aware that just because I had a dream about such and such a person, it doesn't mean that the dream that I had about that person was from the Lord.
13: Many of us have dreams that feel vivid, personal, and even spiritual, but how do we know whether a dream is from the Lord or our own mind, or maybe something that the enemy is trying to use against us? Hello and welcome to Discovering the Jewish Jesus. I'm your host, Dustin Roberts, and today Rabbi Schneider, he's going to help us understand dreams, visions, and the importance of discernment in every believer's life. So let's get started. Here's Rabbi with today's message. He'll open with prayer.
12: Father, we ask you to come and just speak to us by your Spirit. Draw us to yourself. One of the most important things that we can consider as we're walking with God is that God is speaking to his people every day. We don't have to wait to go to heaven to hear from God. God is always speaking. That's why the Holy Spirit came in Acts chapter 2. He came as a tongue of fire. Why, when the Holy Spirit came, did he manifest himself as a tongue? What's a tongue? A tongue, beloved ones, is a speaking oracle. When Father sent us the Spirit and manifested him as a tongue of fire, what Father was saying to us was, now that Jesus has died for you, there's no longer any barrier between us, and I am speaking to you now by my Spirit in love. So we have to have ears to hear. This is why Yeshua said in the book of Revelation, he that has ears to hear, let him hear. God speaks to his people. He speaks by divine intuition, by simply being sensitive to the Holy Spirit within us. We can feel it. It's intuitive. He speaks to us, of course, by the Word of God, as the Spirit of God places weight on the Word and manifests it or imparts it into our soul. He can speak to us through other people. He can speak to us through nature. But beloved, the Lord speaks to us powerfully also through prophecy, dreams, and visions. Now, last time I talked about prophecy and visions. I don't want to go over that today because the primary focus of this series is on dreams. But I would encourage you, go back and get the first episode because I explain what prophecy is in its most basic form and show you how everybody that's born again prophesies whether they know it or not. And then I also talked last time about visions. Peter said that when the Spirit of God was poured out in Acts chapter 2, the result is that God's people whom the Spirit is poured out on is that they will experience prophecy, dreams, and visions. He was quoting from Joel. Joel said in Joel chapter 2 that when the Spirit is poured out, God's people will prophesy, they'll have dreams, and they'll see in the Spirit. They'll have visions. Then Peter quoted Joel chapter 2 in Acts 2 when the Spirit was poured out. So Peter said, the time is here. The Spirit's been poured out. God is now speaking to His people. He's come as a tongue of fire, and we'll experience Him now because He is speaking to us through prophecy, dreams, and visions. So please, I urge you, go back. You can go on YouTube. Watch last week's episode. I'm continuing on now, beloved ones, to focus specifically on dreams. I'm not talking about having a dream of what you want to accomplish in your life. I'm talking about God speaking to us when we're sleeping at night. Do you know when you do a survey through Scripture, you will find that one of the most common ways from the very beginning of the Bible all the way through the New Testament, the Brit Hadashah, is that the Lord speaks to His people through their dreams at night. One of the most common ways in Scripture that God speaks. If He did it then, is He still not doing it today? Of course He's doing it today, because God is the same yesterday, today, and forever. In fact, we should even expect Him to be speaking more to us today through our dreams, because it's one of the giftings that we receive when we receive the Holy Spirit, again, according to Acts chapter 2. So what do we mean when we speak about having dreams at night? To have a dream at night from the Lord is when God comes to us in our sleep, and He communicates to us through circumstances, through relationships, through other imagery. He communicates to us His will for our lives. Dreams can warn us. Dreams can encourage us. Dreams can talk to us about the future. We're going to go through the various different types of dreams that we see illustrated in Scripture. Then I'm going to give some personal illustrations of how I have had dreams in these different areas, just to encourage you that you also can hear from God through your dreams at night. Now, the Hebrew word for dream is chalom, chalom. And again, it's one of the most common ways we find from the very beginning that the Lord has communicated to His people. They're sometimes called visions of the night. A dream is sometimes called in Scripture a vision of the night. Let me give you an example of that from the book of Acts, chapter 16, verse 9. A vision appeared to Paul in the night. Notice, a vision appeared to Paul in the night. And then we see in Acts 18, 9, and the Lord said to Paul in the night by a vision. So visions, generally, when we see the word someone had a vision, when we see the word vision standing by itself, it's God communicating to someone while they're awake. But a vision of the night is a dream. It's when God comes to somebody in their sleep, presents Himself to them through different imagery in order to communicate to them. I remember years ago while I was pastoring, just to give you an example of how this operates, I went to sleep one night, and in my sleep, I had a dream. And in the dream, there was some people, they were in a circle, and they had a ball, and they were throwing the ball to each other. In other words, I had the ball in the dream, and I threw it to this person. Someone else had the ball in the dream. They threw it to this person somewhere else in the circle. So in the dream, I see these people in a circle playing this ball game. Then I go up. I come into the circle. And as soon as I come into the circle, bam, immediately in the dream, the ball came to me. But I didn't know what game they were playing. I didn't understand what the end game of the game was. And I didn't understand what the rules were. So when I entered into the circle in the dream and immediately the ball came to me, I didn't know what to do with the ball. So I looked at the person on the left and, well, what am I supposed to do? I don't know how to play this game. They wouldn't say anything to me. Then I looked to the person to the right of me. Well, I don't understand what I'm supposed to do with the ball. I've got the ball, but I don't know what to do with it. They wouldn't tell me. I got so frustrated that I put the ball down in the dream, walked out of the circle, and then the dream changed to the next scene. And in the next scene, I'm in a mall, like a shopping mall. I'm still completely self-absorbed and frustrated in my mind, in the dream, about what happened to me in this game where I didn't know how to play it and no one would tell me. I'm walking down the mall, self-absorbed and frustrated about the whole thing. And as I'm walking down the mall, I see somebody that I know. So I go up to this person that I knew, and I said in my frustration, I just was in this situation where they were playing this game, and I explained to them what had just happened to me. And the person said to me, if you would have felt what was going on with the rest of the people in the circle, you would have known what to do with the ball. So he was revealing to me, you would have known what to do with the ball when you entered the circle and the ball came to you, if you would have been aware to feel what was going on with the rest of the people in the circle with you. And if you were aware of what was going on with the rest of the people in the circle with you, you would have known who to throw the ball to and when. And all of a sudden I woke up. And it really disturbed me in the sense I knew that the Lord had spoken to me, but I didn't understand it. Well, as I continued to pray about it, Lord, I believe that was you that spoke to me. What does that mean? What did it mean? Then slowly the Holy Spirit began to intuitively cause me to understand the dream. And what he said to me was this, I intuitively knew. He said, I was showing you how I want you to conduct the services where you're pastoring. I don't want you to go in and have such a rigid format of the way the service is going to go that you don't leave room for me to speak to you. Rather than being so rigid in the way you're orchestrating the service, the Holy Spirit was saying to me, I want you to feel what's going on with everybody in the sanctuary. I want you to feel, he was saying to me, what I'm doing with the people, and then you'll know what to do with the ball. You'll know how to lead the services better. You'll be more in tune with what I'm doing in the present moment rather than missing what I'm doing in the present moment because you're so formatted on having this agenda that you do this and then you do this and this lasts this long and this lasts this long. It really changed the way I ministered. It completely changed the way that I ministered. God speaks to us through, beloved, our dreams.
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12: Not all dreams are from God. I've said this on Discovering the Jewish Jesus many times. When I first began to experience the supernatural in my life, whether it be dreams or some other type of supernatural phenomenon that I began to walk into over 30 years ago, I've known the Lord for 40 years, but about 30 years ago, I really started entering into a deeper experience with the supernatural presence of God in my life. What I had to learn was not everything that's supernatural is from the Lord. In other words, the mistake that I made early on was because I knew I was experiencing God supernaturally, I made the mistake of thinking that everything that was supernatural that was going on in my life was the Lord. And because of that, I fell on my face. The Lord had to train me, discern me, help me to have discernment. And so the same is true, beloved ones, when it speaks of dreams. The enemy also speaks in dreams. His agenda is to try to divide us from people. I've had dreams about the most important people in my life, and in the dream, they're betraying me. There's suspicion that would arise because of the dream I had about the person. I realized that the enemy was wanting to sow division between me and the most important people in my life. So I had to be aware that just because I had a dream about such and such a person, it doesn't mean that the dream that I had about that person was from the Lord. And so I'm simply making the point that we're going to be studying dreams and how God speaks to us in our dreams. But I want you to be careful and understand that not every dream is from the Lord. And we need discernment and we need to be trained by the Holy Spirit so that we can understand which dreams are from the Spirit of God and which dreams are not. And the more experience we get and the more mature we become, the better we're able to discern which dreams are from the Lord, which dreams are from Hashem, which is just a Hebrew way of referring to God, which dreams are from the Lord, which dreams are from the devil that cause fear, anxiety, division, suspicion, accusation, etc., which dreams are from the enemy, and which dreams, beloved one, are just from the natural. In other words, our mind is faced with all types of stimulation in life, and the mind continues to process these experiences, and a lot of the

0: dreams that we have at night are just the mind still processing things that we experience simply as a result of being human beings. I would say in my own life that most of the dreams that I have are just simply my natural mind processing. Some of the dreams are from the enemy. The smallest portion perhaps are from the Lord, and yet I dream dreams from the Lord quite often, and I'm going to share with you how you can hear God speaking in the night to you, how to capture what he's saying, and how to alter your walk with him and align your steps so that you're living in tune with what he's speaking to you. Let me read you a scripture from the book of Job. Job chapter 33, verse 14 through 18. This is from Elihu. Elihu is speaking here in the book of Job. Elihu was the one counselor of Job's that was not rebuked. Listen what Elihu said in Job chapter 33, verse 14 through 18. Indeed, God speaks once or twice, yet no one notices it. In a dream. So what is he saying? God is speaking once, twice, but people aren't noticing. God's speaking to us in our dreams, but because we're not paying attention to our dreams, because we're not trying to capture the dreams, because we don't even have an awareness that God speaks to us in dreams, we don't notice. Listen again. Indeed, God speaks once or twice, yet no one notices it. In a dream, a vision of the night, when sound sleep falls on men, while they slumber in their beds, then he opens the ears of men and seals their instruction, that he may turn man aside from his conduct and keep man from pride. He keeps back his soul from the pit and his life from passing over into Sheol. God is speaking, but in order for us to benefit, we need to know he speaks to us in our dreams, not miss it, not notice it. As Elihu was describing, people aren't noticing. We need to listen, capture it, write it down, pray about it, ask our maker for the meaning of it, why he showed it to us, then come into alignment with it. And in so doing, we're going to be blessed. And our walk with him, beloved ones, is going to be accelerated because we'll be taking advantage of all that he's giving us rather than missing it, as Elihu described. David said in Psalm number 16:7, I will bless the Lord who has counseled me. Indeed, my mind instructs me in the night. David knew that God counseled him in the night. Let me give you an example. Over several years, I was focusing on doing ministry in a particular nation in Africa. We were experiencing crowds anywhere from 30 to 100,000 people per night. So I go into a city. It was the last city that I went to in this nation. As we entered the city for the first time, there were so many people on the streets waiting for us. It was surreal. I'm talking about thousands and thousands of people lining the streets waiting for my arrival. There was a military band. It was such a huge welcome. I said to myself, if the amount of people that turn out at the actual crusade, which began the next day, is anywhere representative of how many people came to meet us and welcome us into the city, this is going to be the biggest outreach we've done in this nation yet. After the reception, I have dinner, I go to the hotel, go to sleep. Right before I woke up the next morning, which was the morning before the first actual night of the evangelism outreach, right before I woke up, I had a dream. I saw in my dream a river. As I looked down the river, there was this huge houseboat that had been grounded in the river. The river had become so shallow, it could no longer support the weight of the houseboat. And I saw that the houseboat was somehow mine. I looked this way down the river to see if I could somehow get free going that way. There was a waterfalls. Then I looked back the direction of the way that it came from. I saw there were big boulders. I didn't even know how the houseboat could have made it down the river so far with all these big boulders. Then I woke up and the dream was over. Shortly after that, my prayer minister came to my door, and I'm awake now. And I said, I just had this dream. I said, I think God spoke to me, and it has to do somehow with our outreach event here. So because the dream wasn't positive in the sense of the boat's grounded, he began to rebuke it and prophesy that we were going to have great meetings. Well, we go to the first meeting. Only about 5,000 people turned out. Remember, we're used to seeing crowds of 30 to 100,000 people a night. Next night we came, same thing, 5,000 people. I said, well, maybe on Saturday the crowd's going to really blow up. It's going to be the weekend. What happened Saturday? Crowd was about the same size. On my way to the crusade on Sunday, the Holy Spirit spoke to me. He said to me, that dream that I showed you, he said, that boat that was grounded, what I was showing you is that your ministry has gone down this country as far as it can go. Your ministry can go no further in this country right now. It's stuck here. The country can no longer support your ministry. I'm opening up a door now for you in another country. And I realized as a result of the dream and then what I saw by the size of the crowds that confirmed the dream that God was directing me to focus someplace else for the next year. The point was, just like Psalm 16:7, God instructed me in the night what to do. He will do the same for you. God will literally direct your paths. And one of the ways, beloved one, he will do it is through your dreams at night. Pay attention. In Yeshua's name, I command your ears to be open that you will receive more and be led in a greater way than ever before. I've always liked a very simple approach to ministry in both my preaching and, beloved ones, in helping God's people understand why it's important to support ministry with our finances. I'm reading a very simple portion of scripture I've referred to before, but I love it because it's so simple and so authentic. Listen to what John says in the book of 3 John, verse 7 and 8. Speaking of those that are sent out to preach the gospel, he says this, "For they went out for the sake of the name." And then he continues in the 8th verse by saying this, "Therefore, we ought to support such men so that we may be fellow workers with the truth." You see, not everybody's called to do what I do. Not everyone's called to travel to Africa, Israel, preach the gospel all over the world, etc. But you can have a part in the lives that are being changed through my ministry, beloved ones, by supporting this ministry. I want to ask you, if you believe in the word that I'm preaching, if you believe in me, if you believe that there is authentic fruit, and if you're being helped, I want to ask you to support this ministry financially. You're going to be blessed and have a reward for the lives that are being saved and changed.
1: Amen. 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I think you'll really enjoy it. And if you prefer to give over the phone, you can call us at 888-697-2224. And now I want to turn things back over to Rabbi. He's going to speak a special heartfelt blessing over your life. I hope that these words encourage your heart and strengthen your faith this week. Rabbi?
0: In the book of Numbers, chapter 6, we find a personal blessing from God our Father. This blessing should touch our hearts because it's so personal. Father God wants to intimately bless you. So receive his blessing into your life today with gladness and an open heart. The Lord bless you and keep you. The Lord make his face shine on you and be gracious to you. The Lord lift you up with his countenance. And the Lord give you, beloved one, his peace. And now in Hebrew.

0: God bless you, and shalom.
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3: 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Well, it's Big Wave Dave. What is it? 70, 80 million of us traveling at least 50 miles. 250th birthday of our republic. Happy birthday, America. May we continue to ask God to bless our children, bless our families. May we turn from our sin and acknowledge Him, and He'll direct our paths, and He'll heal our nation. And that's what we're doing here at San Diego's K-Praise, right? Is praying those blessings over you, over our country, and over my boss, the dean. Yeah, he that hath the matter wisely shall find good. Whoso trusts in the Lord, happy is he. Proverbs 16:20. Love you, K-Praise family. 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
3: Kevin, take it. Sounds fine. So you wonder sometimes, is it just me? Is the news skewed? It's Big Wave Dave. Well, think about this. 50,000 Jesus followers in Nigeria alone have been hunted and killed in the last 17 years. 50,000 Christians have been hunted and killed. Nigeria alone. 388 million fellow Jesus followers around the world are hunted, tracked down, discriminated, and killed every year. That's 1 in 7 Jesus followers. The size of San Diego every day, 1.1 million Jesus followers per day, hunted and persecuted for believing in Jesus. 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
5: And the blessings of God won't cause you to yield to God. The former slaves of Egypt, they're eating manna that God gives them every day to eat. They're drinking water that God provides in one of the most brutal deserts in the world. He says there's no sick amongst them. Their clothing doesn't wear out. While they're living in the supernatural provision of God, they have a hard time staying on track. They've seen all the plagues on Egypt. They've seen the Red Sea parted. They've seen all sorts of expressions of the power of God, and yet they struggle. So you and I will have to learn to accept God's rebuke and to submit to His discipline.
4: 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We'll be back to the message in just a moment. But first, we want to tell you about Pastor Alan's new book. 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That's 855-577-2255. We're so glad you're here to listen. Today's program is part one of Pastor Alan's message called Prayer, Response to God's Discipline. 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
5: It's growing season in Tennessee. The grass is growing, the weeds are growing. The vegetables are growing. It's growing season. And I want to grow. I want it to be a season of spiritual vitality in my own life. And I've invited you to that with me. So we've been walking through a series of discussions on some fundamentals. You know, growth in any arena, sustained growth, comes from attention to the details, whether it's business or athletics or any endeavor. And it's true in your spiritual life as well. We don't outgrow those fundamentals. We have to keep them engaged in our lives in a routine way. I don't know that Jesus ever told us to go deep. He did tell us to go out. And sometimes I think in our desires to be mature and to give that presentation, we think we talk only about deep things. I'm quite happy to just stay in the midst of what God is doing, and it's growing season. I want to grow. So we've been talking about prayer in particular. In this session, we're going to talk about prayer as a response to God's discipline. Thank you for that enthusiastic response. I had a feeling that would bring just waves of joy and excitement. Now, we've been reading the book of Numbers together. And it really, if you're doing the Bible reading with us, and I hope you are, it's kind of a transitionary book. The children of the former slaves of Egypt are en route to the promised land, their inheritance, and it's a bit of a bumpier ride than we would have liked. You know, finding God's will for your life and living in His intent for you is not always simple. In fact, I don't know that it's ever simple. And I think we have this wrong imagination that following the Lord is just like a merry skip down the yellow brick road. And that hasn't been my life experience. And I don't mean that in any negative way or small faith way. I think God's been very faithful and very good to me. It just hasn't always been simple. And as you're reading the book of Numbers, let it illuminate your own journey. But one of the themes of the book of Numbers is there's a lot of dissatisfaction. That's kind of a fancy word for grumbling. They complain their way all the way along. I mean, 3 days on the other side of the Red Sea being parted, they're going, "We should have stayed where we were." They just have a hard time holding a good attitude. So I think there is something of a lesson. It's not the whole discussion for today, but I thought it was a good response. Prayer I've been submitting to you is prayer is this invitation to God into the midst of your life. When the Bible says pray without ceasing, I don't believe that we walk around all day with our heads bowed and our eyes closed, but throughout the breadth of our existence, we keep extending these invitations to God. We invite God into who we are and what we are and what we do. It's why I like the idea of a sentence prayer. Prayer is not something that's reserved for formal religious

0: services, when we convene and when we conclude. It's okay with me that you pray at a beginning and you pray for a conclusion, but prayer is not intended to be a transitionary function in public gatherings. Prayer is an invitation to God. It's a declaration of who God has said you are and what He will do for you. And I want to invite you to lead a life that is defined by those invitations to God. I don't want to be engaged in anything, anywhere, at any time that I don't invite God into. If I'm into something that I don't want God in the midst of, I probably shouldn't be into that. So I'm trying to learn to do that. And sometimes it's just an expression of gratitude and thanksgiving. You know, God, I thank you for the day. I thank you that I can gather in church. I thank you for the sunshine. I thank you for air conditioning. There are many things to be grateful for. And begin to use your voice. There's some lines we've got to lose, like, well, I just don't pray. Change. You can say, I never used to pray. You can say, I don't know how to pray. We can learn. In fact, we're going to talk about that. But we're going to start around today in this session, at least, with this notion of prayer as a response to God's discipline. Look at Hebrews chapter 12. It says, have you forgotten? And if the message begins with, have you forgotten, what do you know pretty certain? That the intended audience has forgotten. Have you forgotten that word of encouragement that addresses you as sons? And then he quotes the book of Proverbs, my son, don't make light of the Lord's discipline. Don't lose heart when he rebukes you. Because the Lord disciplines those he loves, and he punishes everyone he accepts as a son. Wow. I mean, I know it's in the Bible, but that's not what you expect to read. He said, don't make light of the Lord's discipline. Don't treat it casually when the Lord disciplines you. Don't lose heart when he rebukes you. When he rebukes you, don't go, oh, I never get it right. I'm never going to get it right. I'm always wrong. He said he disciplines everyone he loves. But look at the introduction to that. It's really, I think, the key for shaping it. Have you forgotten that word of encouragement? When he said that word of encouragement, I thought he was going to say I was fearfully and wonderfully made. I thought he was going to say, I can do all things through Christ Jesus who strengthens me. I'm not going to give a lot of encouraging words. But he said, have you forgotten that word of encouragement that the Lord's going to discipline you? That he'll rebuke you? That if the Lord has rebuked you or brought discipline to your life, discipline is not always a rebuke. Discipline can be a boundary. God will bring boundaries to your life. You know, we're very uncomfortable with that as a culture. We celebrated, I suggested last week that we celebrate that our governor and some surrounding states as well have said that this month we will celebrate kind of a biblical view of marriage and family. I think that's worthy of celebration. I got messages, I was being political. No, I really wasn't. I was trying very hard to be biblical. God defined what family is. Folks, you and I don't get to do that. That's not up to us. We have to bring alignment. God defined it's what's moral and immoral, what's sexually moral and sexually immoral. He didn't ask us how we felt about it. It's so an encouragement that he cares about in us enough to put boundaries on our lives so that we might flourish. He's our designer. He's the design engineer. And when he gives us boundaries, it's not to rob us of pleasure or an opportunity for self-expression. He's saying, if you do that outside of my boundaries, it will bring destruction to you. Not because God is punitive, because we're operating outside of the intended design. I have a friend, and it's Angus Buchan. Some of you know Angus. And there's a young man that Angus has raised as a part of his family, but they actually found him in the woods in Africa as a young man. They had no backstory. He had some communications challenges. He had a lot to overcome, but he's become a fine man and a part of their family. But has some learning challenges and disabilities. But whenever he gets to go to town, he wants a phone, a cell phone. And Angus said, I don't know how many phones we've helped him get, but he said every time he gets a phone, by the time he has it 3 days, he wants to wash it. And he said inevitably he scrubs his phone. and the phone quits working. It's not designed for that. And when God puts discipline in our lives, when he puts boundaries in our lives, he's not trying to stop our fun, rob us of joy. He's saying it won't work well. So the author of Hebrews is saying, remember that word of encouragement. Don't make light of the Lord's discipline. Don't lose heart when he rebukes you. Don't be disheartened when the Lord sometimes says no. I always want the Lord to say yes. And I want him to say yes now. Like, I've never been a big waiter. Like, yield signs annoy me. Yield signs mean hurry. Because if I get to the intersection ahead of you, you can yield. And I'm giving you an opportunity to mature in the Lord. Well, I just zoom right past you. So that whole notion of waiting, and sometimes the Lord says to me, not right now. The Lord disciplines those he loves you. If he never disciplines you, he doesn't care about you. Have you ever been around a child who hasn't had much discipline? That's not an expression of love for that child. It's an expression of selfishness on behalf of those who have authority. It takes effort and discipline. It's hard work to bring discipline to the lives of anyone. In fact, he says God punishes everyone he accepts as a son. Why do we have to be punished? It's an important question. Because you and I have a nature. The Bible calls it several things or several labels, all for the same thing: an old nature, a carnal nature, an Adamic nature. There's a part of us, you are hardwired, I'm hardwired, to rebel against God's boundaries. And we have to learn to yield to God. And the blessings of God won't cause you to yield to God. The former slaves of Egypt, they're eating manna that God gives them every day to eat. They're drinking water that God provides in one of the most brutal deserts in the world. He says there's no sick amongst them. Their clothing doesn't wear out. While they're living in the supernatural provision of God, they have a hard time staying on track. They've seen all the plagues on Egypt. They've seen the Red Sea parted. They've seen all sorts of expressions of the power of God, and yet they struggle. So you and I will have to learn to accept God's rebuke and to submit to his discipline.
1: We'll be right back. But first, a word from Pastor Allen about his new book.
0: Folks, understanding who you are in Christ, the price that was paid to give you status in the kingdom of God, it will write a future for you that is not dependent upon your family of origin, your life circumstance, the expressions of evil that you've had to overcome. In Christ Jesus, we are triumphant both in time and for all eternity. We put this little booklet together. It'll help you. 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
1: 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Now, let's get back to Pastor Alan with his message called Prayer, Response to God's Discipline. Tune in tomorrow to hear part two.
0: And what I'm suggesting to you today is that prayer is an appropriate response. Look at Numbers chapter 12. That's what started me down this path. Moses' brother and sister have complained about it. They've said, we don't think Mo is so special. We've known him for a long time. We knew him before God. We knew him before any bush was burning. And we've got pictures. And we don't think Mo is so special. And they give that expression in a way that draws the attention of God. So God comes down amongst them. It says, when the cloud lifted from above the tent, there stood Miriam, that's his sister, leprous, like snow. And Aaron turned toward her and saw that she had leprosy. And he said to Moses, please, my Lord, don't hold against us the sin we have been so foolishly committed. Don't let her be like a stillborn infant coming from its mother's womb with its flesh itself eaten away. And Moses cried out to the Lord. Moses prayed. It's an expression of the discipline of God. He stepped in. There's so many things that could have been said there. There's so many responses. And if you'll track it as you read through Numbers, I know you're really just beginning that journey. Watch the times when the people grumble and Moses prays, or when there's a point of intercession, time and time again in the midst of the discipline of God. What I want to suggest to you, that when you recognize God's discipline, that there are some prayers you can pray. It can be a prayer of forgiveness. God, I'm sorry, forgive me. It may be someone you need to forgive. Maybe it's a prayer of repentance. Lord, I was thinking in the wrong way. I'm sorry for the way I was thinking. I will change that. Or maybe I've been walking in the wrong way and I've been trying to excuse it or justify it. You know, oftentimes we will justify our choices we make that we know don't honor the Lord, but something that happened to us that we think was inappropriate somehow gives us justification to be inappropriate ourselves. When you recognize that God's discipline is being expressed, there's also intercession. In this case, Moses is praying for somebody else. When you see somebody else walking through a place where it looks like it's a rebuke from the Lord or discipline from the Lord, pray for them. We have a habit amongst Christians. I've been amongst Christians a long time now. And sometimes when we see somebody being disciplined, we go, oh, you know, I've just wondered. Mm-hmm. I'm not surprised about that. I have often thought. You with me? Well, you know, I'm kind of sorry for him, but I'm not in the least bit surprised. Whew. You know, I knew their parents and their grandparents. May I offer a different suggestion? When you see somebody enduring something that could be understood as discipline, God, I ask for your mercy in their life. Lord, may they be able to receive what you're doing. I pray, Father, that you will intervene. Turn it back. Moses prayed for Miriam that she would be restored, and she was. Not instantaneously. Lord, but I ask for your mercy. Pray for those people with compassion. Don't find joy in glee. I think between where we are today and what we're going to have to complete before the return of the Lord, we're going to have to learn to stand together. And as Christians, we don't do that well. You know, there was a time when perhaps we could get away with that kind of petty, callous, carnal Christianity. Not too many decades ago, the primary fabric of our social systems and culture was a biblical worldview. You could visit a little community like Murfreesboro and go downtown and find a corner where there'd be four churches. Probably be a Southern Baptist and a Methodist and a Presbyterian or Church of Christ or some variation of that. And on Sunday morning, you'd find the good citizens of the town walking into the church, looking across the street at their brothers and sisters in the Lord, thinking, we're better than you. And if you gave us much of an opportunity, we would give expression to why we were better than you. The Wesley brothers wrote our music, or we take communion more appropriately, or something. Well, the biblical worldview is no longer the primary fabric that holds us together any longer. And if we're still living that carnal expression of Christianity, promoting division because we prefer something, I'm not talking if we deviate around the redemptive purpose of Jesus or the authority of Scripture. I'm talking about that other destructive, critical spirit. We weaken what God would do through us. Pray for one another. Don't take joy in the struggles that you see. Discipline comes from God to all of our lives. We should be encouraged. That'll take some maturity. Remember your parents when they used to discipline you? Did they ever use that line with you? This hurts me more. Now, your parents said that nonsense too. I used to think, well, then give me the belt. Let me alleviate you of your suffering. I am God's man for this hour. Never had the courage to say it, but it crossed my mind. God disciplines us. I want to add another layer to prayer because we're trying to learn. How do we incorporate prayer into our lives? How do we make it a part of who we are? If you recognize God's discipline, if there's a boundary, maybe even a rebuke, we're going to thank him for it. We're going to humble ourselves and repent. We see somebody else, we're going to intercede for them, begin to pray on their behalf. There's another layer I want to suggest, that we can pray prayers that are informed by Scripture. I brought you some very simple examples. Some of Jesus taught us in Matthew 24. Jesus is the greatest of all the Hebrew prophets, greater than Isaiah or Jeremiah. And his last prophetic discourse is in Matthew 24, Mark 13, Luke 21, same message. Matthew 24, Jesus said, pray that your flight will not take place in winter or on the Sabbath. He's talking to the inhabitants of Jerusalem about something that I believe is still yet ahead of them. And he said, pray that you won't have to run for it in the winter or on the Sabbath. Doesn't make much sense to us. The Sabbath isn't dramatically different where we live. If you live in Jerusalem on the Sabbath, everything shuts down. Public transportation stops. The stores aren't open. The restaurants aren't open. It's quiet. The streets are quiet. It's like somebody hits mute. If you were trying to exit, if there was a group of you trying to flee through the streets of Jerusalem on the Sabbath, you would be more than obvious. Jesus said, pray that won't happen. It's a very practical expression of prayer. It's not the only one. Look at 2 Timothy 3, Paul's writing. He said, there'll be terrible times in the last days. There's going to be terrible times. Then he lists 18 aspects of human character that will deteriorate. Not political problems. The deterioration of human character. And he said, because of that deterioration of human character, the times are going to be exceedingly fierce. That's the literal meaning of the word. I don't believe there's any prayer we're going to pray that's going to change the nature of that season. It's not going to be a simple season. Well, I don't like that. Okay. But he's told us. And then he concludes that little passage with some specific instructions. He said, we're going to be exposed to people that have a form of godliness, but they'll deny its power. Paul wrote this, in Paul's thought and language, the power of God is expressed through the cross of Jesus. Through the redemptive work of Jesus, that we need a Savior, that we can't save ourselves, that we have to be redeemed through the blood of Jesus, delivered from the kingdom of darkness. And he said, in the last days, the times will be exceedingly fierce. People's character will deteriorate. They will have a form of godliness. They'll have religious services and religious architecture and religious language, and they'll reference verses from the Scripture, but they will deny the power of God. They'll deny the necessity of the cross. They'll deny things like the discipline of God. They'll deny the judgment of God. It'll be a simpler place where everybody can design their own religion. We hear that nonsense a great deal today. And then he said, they'll deny the power of God. And then he gave you a very personal instruction. Have nothing to do with them. Don't stay there. Don't engage in that. So how do we triumph? How do we walk through those exceedingly fierce times? Don't engage with people that deny the necessity of Jesus. Don't let him recraft Jesus. Look in Matthew 24, Jesus, that same prophetic passage, Jesus gives us another instruction. Watch out that no one deceives you. Many will come in my name claiming I'm the Christ, I'm the Messiah. Not just false messiahs, false presentations of Messiah, false gospels. He said, watch out that no one deceives you. In fact, Jesus' most consistent warning in that last prophetic message is not against political upheaval, economic upheaval. It's against deception. He said, watch out that no one's deceived. He said, even the elect could be deceived if that were possible. He's cautioning us. He has my attention. See, deception means you believe something to be true, which is not. Doesn't mean you're not sincere. But you have believed something to be absolutely true that is not true. Is it safe to say that deception has increased amongst us? Whole lot of causes and effects to that, but that's our example. Look in 2 Corinthians 11. It speaks to this. Paul's writing to a group of believers, and he said, if someone comes to you and preaches a Jesus other than the Jesus that we preached, or if you receive a spirit different than the one you received, or a different gospel from the one you accepted, you put up with it easily enough. It's happening in Corinth. What's happening? Well, they have another Jesus and another spirit other than the Spirit of God and another gospel. Look, that is proliferating in our world. We can have a social gospel. We can have a liberation theology gospel that has kind of a Marxist Jesus that's more about class struggle than it is the cross. We can have Jesus as kind of a benevolent uncle that there's really no boundaries, and he didn't mean don't. He just kind of meant chill. I mean, you've heard them. You can add to your own list. It's why we read our Bibles. It's why we open our hearts to the Word of God. Let your prayers be informed by Scripture. I don't think you have to live in fear of being deceived.
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7: You know, there are lots of things in the news and headlines. In fact, there's just tragedy all around us. We're reading the headlines in Venezuela and the recent events that have opened up Venezuela due to the capture of Chavez, yet it's still incredibly difficult for faith-based organizations right now because the apparatus and the ability to get supplies, that supply chain is still being worked. 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It's Big Wave Dave. 50,000 Christians in Nigeria have been killed in the last 15 years. 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So about the size of San Diego. 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
11: A quiet life is a setup for a loud testimony. 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I need to know the hope that you have, and that sets up an opportunity for a loud testimony.
12: That's Pastor J.D. Greer, and he's our guest today on Focus on the Family with Jim Daly, talking about how you can make an impact on the culture around you for Christ. Thanks for joining us. I'm John Fuller.
10: You know, John, as a reminder, Focus is here for you. I mean, we've got marriage and parenting content. We have so many things to help you, assessments and even marriage intensives, actual counseling at four locations. But also, how to live in this culture is a key theme for us here at Focus on the Family. And I think some of us do that maybe well, and some of us do that not so well. And so today, we're going to talk with our guest about how to engage a culture really with one purpose, to introduce people to Christ, which is the glorious goal. Mm-hmm. And I'm looking forward to it. This is an area for me that I get energized about.
12: You do, yeah.
10: And it's, I think it's just great to think about how do we reach people for Christ, because that is the goal.
12: Mm-hmm. Yeah, so truth and love, those are things that we need to really embrace as we engage with those around us. Pastor J.D. Greer is pastor at the Summit Church. And he's written a book that addresses how we can do this more effectively. It's called Everyday Revolutionary, How to Transcend the Culture War and Transform the World.
10: JD, welcome to Focus on the Family.
13: Thank you so much, Jim, for having me. I was telling John earlier that it's an honor for me because I grew up being discipled in the back seat of my parents' car, listening to Focus on the Family. My parents, they just always had it on, and we drove around Winston-Salem, North Carolina, being...
10: That had to be extremely boring for a young boy.
13: Maybe it should have been, but I was fascinated.
10: Well, that's good. Yeah. Did you hook into Odyssey, Adventures in Odyssey?
13: Oh, of course. That's right.
10: JD, let me open with this. I was just at a conference here at the Broadmoor speaking at this conference. Young people. It's all 30-something, 40-something young professionals, mostly Ivy League grads. Not all Christians, but many Christians. And one of the themes they were talking about in one of the sessions they did was this isn't a culture war. This is spiritual warfare. Mm. I thought, wow, what an interesting way to rephrase that. Because culture war kind of sets us up one human being against another human being.
13: Right.
10: Spiritual warfare is about God and his kingdom versus Satan and his tribe.
13: Yeah.
10: Speak to that.
13: Yeah, I mean, so terms end up, you know, having a life of their own. And a lot of times when you think culture war, people think yard signs and Facebook posts.
10: And angry, Republican and Democrat.
13: Right. Angry diatribes, that sort of thing. But, I mean, sometimes when people say culture war, what they mean is they mean clarity about truth in the public square.
10: Right.
13: That's something Christians are very supportive of. One of the things that I try to present in Everyday Revolutionary is that faithfulness to Jesus in our generation is not less than clarity about controversial issues. It's just a lot more. And I really try to build it off of the example of Daniel in the Old Testament.
10: Yeah.
13: Daniel is so courageous and bold in his truth declarations that he gets thrown in the lion's den because of it. Mm. And yet he is so beloved by the king, King Darius, whose wicked decree put him there, that king stays outside the lion's den all night long, weeping, hoping against hope that Daniel will make it through the night. You know, and I don't think he was doing that just because he missed Daniel's prophetic diatribes. I think he was doing that because he knew Daniel was genuinely his friend. He loved him. Mm. He couldn't imagine Babylon without Daniel. And so my question is, how do we as believers, how do we become like that in our society? I always tell the church that I pastor, I say, you know, our goal is we want our community to say, we may not believe what those crazy people over at Summit Church believe, but thank God they're here, because if not, we'd have to raise our taxes.
10: You know, I'll attribute this, I haven't publicly, but Dr. Al Mohler, we were at a board meeting and we were talking about a situation, and he made such a great comment. He called me later that night and he just said, you know, Christians should never go out of their way to be hated. That's not the badge you're looking for.
13: Right.
10: Yeah. Right. And don't
13: but the gospel's offensive enough.
10: Well, that was
13: you also being
10: that's exactly it. He said, let the gospel be the offense, not your personality. Yeah. And that's a great instruction, I think, for us. What are the three relationship types that you write about in the book? I think it's around tourist, immigrant, and exile.
13: Yeah.
10: You know, first, give us the quick definition, and then what does it say about us spiritually in those three phases?
13: Yeah, so Daniel was an exile in Babylon, and Peter and Paul in the New Testament pick up on that language and say that's what we're supposed to be in our Babylons, which is, you know, a metaphor for wherever you live right now. Mm-hmm. Okay, so if you think about the three possible options that you can be if you're not from a place, you can be a tourist. A tourist is somebody who, you know, they never put roots down. They hardly unpack their bag.
10: They're there for the weekend.
13: They're there for the weekend. If there's a problem in the community, that's not your problem. You're there to see the sights. A lot of Christians are like that when it comes to the world. They're just passing through. They're, you know, holding hands, singing Kumbaya, waiting for the rapture. You know, they never really think of this world as something that their problems is our problems.
10: So you're really saying they're non-engagement.
13: They're non-engagement.
10: They're not engaged.
13: And they're just so separate. They're so separated. And that actually is, you know, Jeremiah, the prophet who lived at the time of Daniel, said, don't do that. I put you into Babylon so that you could seek the prosperity of the city, Jeremiah 29:7, and pray for its prosperity. Mm-hmm. Make its problems your problems. So that's tourist. Well, the other one is immigrant. That's when you're not from a place, but you really want to make it your home. You want to switch your citizenship there. And a lot of Christians, you know, we have that problem because we're like, well, this world really is my home. I want to pile up all my treasure here, and I become more of a citizen of the United States than I do the kingdom of heaven, and I reflect its values even more than heaven's values. The right posture is not tourist or immigrant. It's an exile. An exile is there. You plan to live there. You plan to care about the place and get integrated into it and take on its problems as your own, but the whole time you are reminded that this is not really my home. My home ultimately is in a different kingdom. And we as believers are citizens of heaven that are living in exile right now in the kingdom of man.
10: And it's such a beautiful thing. I mean, there's not perhaps a avalanche of that testimony, but I've had that experience in the gay community with people that I know there where they've moved closer to Christ. Mm-hmm. And that's the goal, you know, right, to help them. Here's the thing, though, and this is maybe for listeners and viewers. I think when we're in a good place, that pride in us can rise up. Mm-hmm. And it makes us something of a Pharisee or a Sadducee that we begin to look down on the sinner. That's a really dangerous place to be with the Lord. How do we keep that perspective that we say it, we're all sinners saved by grace.
13: Right.
10: But have you seen those sinners? Right? We kind of have that attitude like, we're bad, but we're not as bad as them. Who does that sound like?
13: Right, yeah.
10: It's right out of the New Testament.
13: Our world says that when it comes to something, since we're talking about homosexuality, I'll use that one, there's really only two options. You've got alienation or affirmation.
10: Right.
13: And what Jesus presented was a completely different option. Again, he was clear on truth. I don't think he ever pulled punches on that way. But what people sensed when they were around him is they sensed him drawing them close. They sense a love. When John describes Jesus, he puts grace before truth because Jesus led with grace. It's what people remembered about him. Jim, one of the things, you know, as a part of a very conservative church, I want to point out to our people is that Jesus's crucifixion was a joint project between the so-called secular left and the religious right. I'm not saying they're morally equal or morally equivalent. I'm not saying they're equally bad. I'm just saying when it came down to it, it was both sides that hated him.
10: I've never thought of it quite like that. That's interesting.
13: Yeah, the left hated him for what he said about truth.
10: Yeah.
13: The right hated him for how he brought sinners close. And what I believe is that if you and I are representing Jesus, we'll probably take flack from both sides.
10: Yes, I have experienced that. But it's so true.
12: Mm. This is Focus on the Family with Jim Daly, and our guest today is Pastor J.D. Greer. And we're talking about some of the content in his terrific book, Everyday Revolutionary, How to Transcend the Culture War and Transform the World. 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
10: I don't want to lose this, so let me dig a little deeper, JD, before we move to another topic. But the difference between leading with the gospel or leading with political messaging. This is one of the great grapples that I have at Focus on the Family, because so much of what conservatives do in the Republican Party, just to be blunt, pro-life, pro-marriage, pro-family, so we find a natural home there politically because that's what they're standing up for.
13: Yeah.
10: And, you know, I talk with the Democrats and I'll say, if you were more pro-life, more pro-family, more pro-marriage in the context of the Bible, marriage between a man and a woman, you'd have a lot more people in your party. But, you know, so I'm always, I think, a little offended that we get labeled that we're only political. It's where the values are lining up. I really don't care if it was an R or a D, but I will discern where do they line up.
13: Right.
10: So, am I seeing that correctly? And then when I get hit with the political thing, just shrug it off? Or how do you process that?
13: Yeah, I think so, Jim, because, you know, there are certain issues that when you talk about them, you're going to sound partisan, even if you don't mean to.
10: Right.
13: When we're talking about the sanctity of life, when we're talking about sanity on gender and marriage and religious freedom. Yes, you sound partisan, but I'm like, I'm not trying to sound partisan. I'm just sounding biblical. And we've just got to be okay with that. What I think we can do, though, even with that, is we can be wise and prudential about how we leverage labels and how we what we even lead with. If I could tell you a quick story.
10: Yeah, I like it. This is great.
13: Okay, so there was a I got a letter one day at our church from a young lady that I'd never met before. I didn't know I'd met her. I'd never met her before. But she it was a picture of her at our church being baptized. And she said, I want to tell you a story about how I came to the church. She said, I was invited by some friends of mine and I started to come. She said, I very quickly discerned that you made me quite angry. She said, just when I talked about the sanctity of life and some of these, you know, hot button issues, she said, and one day she said, you said something about, you know, in support of a pro-life position on, it was called Twitter then.
10: Yeah.
13: And she said, I sniped back at you. Now, Jim, I never respond on Twitter.
10: You're right. I don't even read it.
13: Right. I don't know what came over me, but I did. For whatever reason, I responded, and I said something back to her, and she said something back to me, and we went back 4 or 5 times, and I forgot about it. I remember her handle for Twitter was something like Left Linda or something like that. Just something that clearly
10: identified. At least she's honest.
13: At least she was honest. She said, then she told me, she said, I was Left Linda who did that with you on Twitter. She said, I kept coming to the church. Again, she heard the gospel. She got saved. And she said, now I'm in the process of rethinking everything.
10: Wow.
13: Everything. But what she said next is what the reason I'm telling the story is. She said, I want to thank you, though, that even though you were clear about controversial truths, I want to thank you that you didn't make this the Republican church.
10: Hmm.
13: Because if you had made it the Republican church, she said, I never could have stepped foot inside it. You know, political realignment often happens when somebody comes to Christ. But political realignment is downstream. It's the result of discipleship.
10: Right.
13: It should not be the gateway to it.
10: And it's very difficult to, you know, use politics to convert somebody. I mean, because your angst goes up.
13: Yeah.
10: You're there to defend your position, no matter who you are, the Democrat or the Republican. And that, I don't really see that model expressed in Jesus's parables.
13: No, quite the opposite.
10: He's talking to people where they're at.
13: Right.
10: And then asking questions.
13: Yeah. In fact, there's a story. I talk about this a lot in the book, Luke chapter 12, where a brother comes to Jesus to complain that his brother is cheating him out of the inheritance.
10: Right.
13: The great preacher D. Martin Lloyd-Jones said, this is a legitimate social justice complaint because this brother is being cheated out of it. Jesus's response is to say to him, man, who made me a judge over you? And then he proceeds to preach a sermon on greed that would have applied to both brothers. D. Martin Lloyd-Jones said, why did he do that? Was it that he just didn't, you know, does Jesus not care about justice?
10: Caught him at a bad time.
13: Right, yeah. He said, no, of course Jesus cared about justice. And of course Jesus would have given a very good answer. He said, but two things would have happened had Jesus weighed in on that issue. He said, first of all, he would have cut off anyone who was disposed to agree with the first brother. And he said, secondly, he would have had a list of people a mile long the next day trying to get him to weigh in on their issue. And that would have taken him away from the primary calling he had, which was to seek and save the lost. And what that means practically for me is that means that there are certain discussions I will step out of so that I can keep my focus on the primary discussion.
10: Yeah, so good.
13: Yeah, and that primary discussion is the gospel and the lordship of Christ. Yeah.
12: As we do that, J.D., you made reference in the book to living a quiet life. There's a passage in one of the epistles about doing that, being quiet in our lives.
10: It sounds so hard to do.
14: Yeah. I know, right? I'm an extrovert.
10: Yeah, well, exactly. Quiet life. Like, yeah. Kidding me.
12: For you, and then for those who are, you know, on social media or buying into all the back and forths, how do we live a quiet life representing
10: Please,
12: Christ well?
10: Tell me.
13: Yeah, that's right. Well, keep in mind that the guy who used that phrase, 1 Thessalonians 4:11, live quietly, is the Apostle Paul, who I would also not describe as a guy who lived a sheepish life, right? I mean, this is the guy that stood in the Ephesian amphitheater and told the entire Ephesian crowd, you're worshiping gods that are not gods at all. You know, how was he telling us to live quietly? And he doesn't mean that you are muting your testimony. Mm-hmm. What he is saying is that the bedrock for your testimony is a life like Daniel's that was so involved in blessing the community around you that they would, and now let me use the Apostle Peter's words, ask a reason for the hope that is within you. Mm. A quiet life is a setup for a loud testimony. It's a way of living in a way that serves your neighbor, blesses them, makes their lives better in a way that they say, hey, I need to know what's motivating you. I need to know the hope that you have, and that sets up an opportunity for a loud testimony.
10: Mm. You know, J.D., I can remember before coming to Focus in 1989. I know that's been a while.
13: Back in the 1900s.
10: Yeah, back in the 1900s. But I worked for International Paper, and I remember going to lunch, and this will lead into the question. That's why I'm telling this story. But yeah, I'm 27, 28, and I'd be at lunch with business people. And when the lunch would come, I'd say, hey, you guys mind if I pray over lunch? And they'd put their cigarette out, set their martini down. It was so funny. And then I'd just say a little prayer. But it does lead into this idea that you talk about faithful work outside of the church. Mm-hmm. And so often, I remember somebody I consulted, a business guy, when I was looking at, should I go into work in the nonprofit world with Focus? He was saying, man, I want to discourage that because we need Christians in the public sector, in the private sector, to be able to be a witness. If all the Christians just go work in churches and Christian ministry, we're not going to have. So I thought about that. It really did slow the decision down. But speak to the importance of waking up every day. If you're not working at a church and you're not working at a Christian ministry, how do you go about getting amped up to go, okay, Lord, I'm heading in to be the plumber, the electrician, the engineer, the doctor, take your vocation. But do we connect that directly to our faith?
13: Yeah, you know, Billy Graham very famously said before he died that the next great awakening, he believed, would not happen in the stadiums, it would happen in the workplace. Mm-hmm. And we have ample biblical support for that because, I mean, if you just read the book of Acts, I know the apostles loved the local church. The local church was the center of their ministry program. And yet, most of the preaching that they do is outside of the local church context, at least in Acts.
10: It's where the action is.
13: It's where the action is. That's right. There are 40 miracles in the book of Acts. 39 of them happen outside of the church.
10: Yeah.
13: I always tell our people, sort of tongue in cheek, but I'm like, that means as a pastor who works inside the church, I've got access to about 1/40th of the power of God. I know that's not great hermeneutics, but you get the point.
10: Totally.
13: Is that most of what Jesus wants to do in our communities is not going to happen from the pastor in the pulpit. It's from people in the workplace. And the workplace gives people a chance to put the values of the kingdom of God in contrast with the values of Babylon.
10: You know, you write in the book about the local church investing in community. That's true of all of us. I mean, as a household, as well as a community of believers through a church, what does that look like for the church to invest in community?
13: Yeah, I was preaching through the book of Acts, and I came to Acts 8, where it says that Philip, as a result of the ministry that he had in Samaria, that there was much joy in the city because of the word that he preached and the works that he did. And so, Jim, I asked our congregation, do y'all feel like there's much joy in our city as a result of our presence here? The next chapter, Acts 9, talks about a disciple by the name of Tabitha who makes cloaks and coats for people in her community. And when she died, people gathered at her bedside and they wept. because of all the good things she'd done for them. And I said to our congregation, do y'all feel like our community would weep if we were gone?
10: Great question.
13: And we felt like the answer to both those questions was no. And so I scheduled a meeting with the mayor. And this mayor was not, I mean, he's not on our team, Jim. I kind of joke about him. He's kind of to the left of Mao Zedong is kind of how I thought of this guy. I said, Mr. Mayor, will you tell me the most needy parts of our city? And without batting an eye, he said, the homeless, the orphan, the prisoner, the unwed mother, and the high school dropout. I went back to our congregation and just said, I felt like the mayor of our city has given us a blueprint for how we should bring the joy of Jesus into these areas. Not all the ministries that we've started in those areas came from my head or inside the offices of the church. But now for 20 years, we've seen ministry after ministry after ministry develop. We have numbers, as an example, of foster kids that are now taken care of by families at the Summit Church. I told the mayor just this past Sunday, I had him back at church, and I said, hey, our goal is we're not going to stop this until there are more families in the Summit Church that are ready to receive foster kids than there are foster kids in the program.
10: You got my heart.
13: Yeah. Well, it may be something different for your church, but it's a commitment to loving the city and bringing joy to it in the name of Jesus, yes, but by meeting physical needs.
10: You know, one thing I've said, when you look at the number of churches, and, you know, we use this analogy often about a lot of things, but there's about 360,000 churches in the U.S., and there's about 350,000 foster kids in the foster program.
13: Wow.
10: That's one kid per
13: church.
10: One kid
13: per church, wow.
10: And it is tough. It's not easy. It's not for the faint of heart to take a child in. But I would love to see that New York Times headline that says, Christian Church Wipes Out Waiting Foster Care
13: Amen. That's right.
10: List. Wouldn't that would
13: wow.
10: so inspire everybody outside of the church, too, because
13: right.
10: now you're walking the talk. And God bless those Christian families that are doing it. And Gene and I were so, rewarded internally with doing it ourselves. It wasn't easy, but there's a lot of demand for really good parenting. But it was rewarding. Let me ask you this. In the book, you get down to three reference points that you give Christians to be courageous witnesses for Christ. This so goes along with our Truth Rising documentary. If you haven't seen it yet, please watch it.
13: Okay.
10: I'll send you the link.
13: Yeah.
10: But it talks about courageous Christians that, first of all, it sets up the Western civilization. It's heady. And then we get into examples like a detransitioner, Chloe Cole, and Jack Phillips, the baker, and many others who had that Daniel moment and stood and said, you know what, this is not right, and how God got them through those things. It's beautiful. But in that way, those reference points, what are they?
13: Yeah, great question, Jim, because you've got the first thing is that we have to participate in what some Christian theologians have called the commons. That's a concept that goes all the way back to St. Augustine. And it means that we do our work in secular places, and a lot of times the people who benefit from our work are not, they don't share our convictions.
10: Right.
13: The homeowner, or the home builder, excuse me, that builds a neighborhood, and there's an unmarried couple that buys one of his houses, or there's a gay couple that buys one of his houses, he's not become complicit in their sin because he provided the home. That's just participating in the commons. That's one, and that's as old as Christian history itself. But then there's a second principle you have to hold in tension with that one, which is we can never fellowship with the works of darkness, which means that I can't participate with you in your sin. Mm-hmm. A good example is, I would have a real problem. I could not be a part of a ceremony of celebration for a gay wedding. Even if the two people were my friends, that I was trying to reach for Jesus, I couldn't do that because I would be participating in and affirming something that was wrong.
10: That, let me punch that real quick, because again, Al Mohler and I talked about that. And he said, the wedding itself is a public testimony that you support this.
13: Right.
10: That's what being at the wedding's about.
13: Yeah.
10: And he said, he had that situation that was posed to him. And he said, I care about you. I love you. If you will allow me, I'll come to the reception, but I can't go to the wedding ceremony.
13: Ceremony.
10: What a brilliant way to do that. And it's respectful.
13: Right.
10: But, he was reiterating the actual wedding is a public testament.
13: Yeah.
10: Of this joining of this couple.
13: Yeah, and what happens when the minister says, if anybody has any reason why these two should not be wed, speak now or forever hold your peace. If I'm right. in the audience, I'm gonna feel like I gotta be like, I got a reason.
10: yeah. Right. And so that yeah.
13: So but that's the second principle is while we are participating in the commons, we cannot fellowship with darkness. The third one though is as we engage in those first two, even when we're clear that I can't be a part of this and I can't affirm this, maybe it has to do with how you're being asked to use pronouns or refer to gender. I mean, there's a million examples we could come up with. Even there, I can still lead with grace. Mm-hmm. I want to be filled with truth. I never want it to be said of our generation that we did not teach the whole counsel of God with clarity. But if we're going to reach this generation, we're going to be like Jesus in that we lead with grace and that we're characterized by grace and that we're not just filled with truth. We're filled with that holy, beautiful love that doesn't just push people away and put Facebook posts up about them, but draws them close.
10: Yeah, I agree. I think the spirit right now, with everything going on in the culture, even, you know, the assassination of Charlie Kirk, mm-hmm. there's an opening to show that boldness.
13: Yeah.
10: And to do it well. Not mm-hmm. do it nasty. Do not, you know, don't attack people verbally, but be bold
13: right.
10: and show your convictions.
13: Yeah.
10: I think the moment is now. I think God has really created that platform.
13: Yeah, amen to that.
10: And I hope those of you listening have been inspired to make an impact on the culture. If you want to learn more about being a witness for Christ in your community, get a copy of Pastor JD's book, Everyday Revolutionary. 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Mm-hmm. She said, "You have helped me to accept this from a gospel perspective with a biblical worldview and a gracious spirit. 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

0: great encouragement from Pastor Greg Laurie. Our study today here on A New Beginning is called The Refreshing Power of Prayer. And there's more to come in this message. We'll hear that next time. Pastor Greg just mentioned the verse, "If you seek me, you will find me, if you seek me with your whole heart." Have you ever entered into a relationship with the Lord, a real relationship with Him? If you have, you'll know it. Pastor Greg, what if someone's not sure and they'd like to be sure?
1: I would say that God is just a prayer away. You know, it doesn't take years to become a Christian. It doesn't take months. Frankly, it doesn't even take hours. It can happen so quickly. It just starts with you saying to God, "I know I'm a sinner. I know that you love me. I know that you sent Jesus to die on the cross for my sin and pay for those sins and then to rise again from the dead. And I want him to come into my life." So here's my question to you. Have you done that yet? Because Jesus, who did die on that cross and rose again from the dead 3 days later, is alive and standing at the door of your life right now. And he's knocking and he's saying, "If you'll hear my voice and open the door, I will come in." Why don't you just stop whatever it is you're doing and pray this prayer with me? Say, "Lord Jesus, I know that I am a sinner, but I know that you are the Savior who died on the cross for my sin and rose again from the dead. I'm sorry for my sin and I turn from it now, and I choose to follow you from this moment forward. I ask all of this in Jesus' name. Amen." Listen, if you just prayed that prayer, the Bible promises that God has heard your prayer and has answered that prayer. The Bible says that if we will confess our sin, he's faithful and just to forgive us our sin and cleanse us from all unrighteousness. So, God bless you. You've made the right decision, the decision to follow Jesus Christ.
0: Yeah, that's right. 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Many of our listeners may have heard of George Whitefield. They know he played a role in the Great Awakening of the 18th century. And they certainly know who Benjamin Franklin is, but they may not be aware that the two of them were friends. Friends who didn't always agree. 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
4: You are the lightning bolt, George. I am just the lightning rod.
5: And who is the source, Ben?
0: And surprisingly, they both helped spread the gospel in colonial America. Isn't that right, Pastor Greg? They both had a role.
1: Yeah, truly true. An unusual friendship. They both admired each other. They were both so brilliant in their way, of course. And though Franklin is usually identified as a deist, he did believe in the authority of Scripture. And he was deeply impacted by the life of George Whitefield. He wanted to print the sermons of this famous British preacher that was coming to the shores of what would one day become the United States of America. And of course, Ben Franklin was a publisher. He was an inventor. He discovered electricity. He invented the Franklin stove, the post office. Mm-hmm. The list goes on. Such a prolific guy. But he was so amazed by Whitfield. Whitfield was so firm in his conviction. And you can see the relationship through the years that George really wanted to see his friend Benjamin come to put his faith in Jesus Christ. So it's a fascinating story of the relationship between these two men. And later, when Whitfield was criticized, Ben Franklin stuck up for him. He understood that Whitfield was the real deal. I would dare to say there would not be a United States of America if it was not for the impact of the ministry of George Whitfield. He set the stage for the American Revolution. George Whitfield paved the way for another George who would lead us to victory in battle and then, of course, become our first president, George Washington. So we already played a scene for you from this new film, A Great Awakening, and we want to send you a DVD of this film. 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
8: 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Few issues have generated more controversy in America than whether biological males should be allowed to compete on girls' and women's school sports teams. Now, in a 6-3 decision, the Supreme Court has ruled that states may protect biological females from having to compete against biological males without violating the Constitution's Equal Protection Clause or Title IX. It's important to understand what the court did and didn't decide. The ruling doesn't require states to adopt those protections. It simply says they're free to do so. That matters because the decision explicitly affirms a basic truth. Men and women are physically different. Recognizing that reality isn't discrimination. It's a legitimate basis for protecting fairness in girls' and women's sports. And it leaves those policy decisions where they belong, with the people and their elected representatives.
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12: So you wonder sometimes, is it just me? Is the news skewed? It's Big Wave Dave. Well, think about this. 50,000 Jesus followers in Nigeria alone have been hunted and killed in the last 17 years. 50,000 Christians have been hunted and killed. Nigeria alone. 388 million fellow Jesus followers around the world are hunted, tracked down, discriminated, and killed every year. That's 1 in 7 Jesus followers. 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
19: The body of Christ, because of this area of not being able to handle God's blessings in the area of wealth, it so freaks out that either it says, I can't have that. And so

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1: 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The Christian walk is full of disciplines, the trials, the setbacks, the hard seasons that God uses to shape our faith from the inside out. And today we learn how to handle the blessings, the success, and the recognition that God may bring without letting it go to our heads. You see, when life is going well, it's easy to start believing in our own headlines. But everything we have, our money, our influence, our energy, that all belongs to the Lord. The discipline of distinction is learning to manage His blessings without forgetting who gave them. So today, Pastor Jack teaches us that recognition and fame can be a dangerous gift if we forget where it comes from. We are lost sinners saved by grace, and there's only one who deserves the glory, and that is Jesus. Now with his message called The Discipline of Distinction, here's pastor and Bible teacher Jack Hibbs.
0: Distinction is that notoriety. It is that fame. It is that thing whereby God might bless you in life, and if it changes you. And it saddens me to say this, actually, that it's too bad, I think, that far too many Christians cannot handle what God may want to give them. See, you hear one thing and think another, perhaps. I say this. I would bet that if we were able to truly be people that would say, Lord, all that I have is yours, and I'll use it to the furtherance of your kingdom. I'm wondering if God, in fact, would not give us more opportunity and responsibility to advance the kingdom of God, and on it goes. For what purpose? What is the end of it all? That you might have a gigantic bank book? Nope, then forget it. You're not hearing me right. To have some big house on the hill? Nope, that's not it. You're not hearing me at all. To be a literal conduit of what God brings into your life to send out and to use as an opportunity for others to experience Christ. That's what I'm talking about. You can either be distinguished by amassing it to yourself or by being a conduit. And there's a big difference. The Bible says in Romans 10:13, for whoever calls on the name of the Lord shall be saved. Listen, how then shall they call upon him whom they have not believed? And how shall they believe in whom they have not heard? And how shall they hear without a preacher? Watch. And how shall they preach unless they are sent? There is the sender and there is the goer in getting the word of God out to the world, and it takes all of our wealth, $1 or $100, it causes us to say, God, this is to your glory. In 1 John chapter 3, listen to this. In 1 John 3:17, it says, for whoever has this world's goods, you possess things, you have wealth, and sees his brother in need and shuts up his heart from him, how does the love of God abide or live in him? My little children, let us not love in word or in tongue, but in deed and in truth. That's sad and funny at the same time. Let's say you and I have the money to buy somebody lunch, and we see a brother or sister hungry, and we go, hey, what's the matter? Man, I'm hungry. Well, go get some food. I don't have any money. Dude, that's a bummer that you don't have any money. That's a real drag. Anyway, we're going to go get something to eat. I'll pray for you. Bye-bye. The Bible says the love of God does not dwell in that person or all those people. That we would see somebody in need and turn away from them? You say, well, yeah, that's terrible. You're right, man. Boy, that verse is powerful. Listen, here's my point. It takes some degree of wealth to get out from behind that area of protection.

0: and say, listen, brother, come with us. We'll buy you lunch. That's what I'm talking about tonight. Oh, I can't do that. I might be $10 less wealthy. Then your economy is completely messed up. Let me address this also right now. There's a false doctrine that is going throughout the body of Christ in America today. By the way, when you've lived long enough, this is at least the second time I've seen it happen in my lifetime. It's circulating among young people today, and it's the poverty is godliness doctrine. And you can buy books, they're best-selling Christian books right now. They're heresy. They're heresy, but it's all about not owning anything anymore. Now listen to this, it's amazing. I went through that as a new believer. There were some very, very famous Christians when I was a brand new believer, and they said, you know what? It's wrong for you to own anything. Give it all away and come to our camp or come to our center or to our commune. And I got to tell you, Lisa and I, we were just married, and we actually signed up for one of those things. We're going. And by the grace of God, the Lord intervened. And it was interesting. And it's just the same today. People are saying, give up all that you have and come and do what we're doing. Every one of those people who are saying to do that have all made millions of dollars in advance before they come up with that doctrine. All of them are loaded. Every one of them. And it's going on today. And all these people are, well, you know what? I'm not going to own anything. I'm not going to work. I'm not going to do it. I'm just going to go and I'm going to wait on the Lord. You know what the Bible says about that? Then you're not going to eat any food. And here's the amazing thing. Oh man, you know, we're going to follow Jesus. We're going to do this and we're going to do. Listen, watch out for that. It breeds a false sense of humility. It breeds tremendous arrogance, self-righteousness. And what happens is it leaves you broke and others wealthy who've wiggled it out of your custody, out of your stewardship. On top of the matter, if everybody did that doctrine, then who's going to feed the homeless? Who's going to reach the end of the world with the gospel? Who's going to fund missionaries? Are you hearing me? It's a false doctrine, but it appeases the flesh. And many young people today are using it as an excuse to punch out of what? Are you ready for this? It's a trick of Satan. Here it is. Anybody can be poor, but we're not really poor because I can claim to be poor, but rely upon the government to feed me, clothe me, take care of me. You see, I'm living a lie. Oh, I'm going to follow Jesus and I'm not going to own anything. Well, first of all, that's not biblical, but let's just follow through with this. You make that declaration, you're going to follow that teaching, and then guess what happens? You wind up asking others in the body of Christ to fund your ministry. I'm not going to work. I'm going to pray. I'm going to sit on the mountaintop. Oh, by the way, can you send me $100 a month? Do you hear this? This is a big deal. And a lot of young Christians are falling for that today. No, here's the greatest thing. Anybody can receive a handout. Very few Christians can be blessed by God and manage it without it going to their heads and hearts. Think of this. The body of Christ, because of this area of not being able to handle God's blessings in the area of wealth, it so freaks out that either it says, I can't have that, and so it's evil and dangerous. That's easy. Versus, Lord, I will step up and I will take what you're giving me and I will use it for the kingdom of God. I will be a good steward over it. What I'm faithful in little, the Lord will make me faithful in more. Do you understand that? This is a big deal. Christians don't even want to think about this stuff. Personally, I believe because Christians will not refuse to be good stewards over what God has given them. This is a scourge. And I thank God for men like Dave Ramsey or Crown Financial or some of these other ministries teaching people how to be good stewards and managers over what God has given them. See, that's the difficulty. That is the discipline of distinction when it comes to what we have. Number two is this. It is the godly stewardship of recognition. You see, King Uzziah couldn't handle wealth and he couldn't handle recognition. It all went to his head eventually. fame. The word recognition means fame, notoriety, prominence, reputation. In Matthew 4:23, the Bible says, and Jesus went about all Galilee teaching in their synagogues and preaching the gospel of the kingdom and healing all kinds of sickness and all kinds of disease among the people. Then his fame, recognition, went throughout all Syria. Jesus, what a great example. It's a strange thing, isn't it? Because we think of Jesus, obviously, of course. But it's a strange thing in our thinking as Christians that one of God's servants would experience recognition or notoriety or prominence. Seems kind of odd, but it happens. Isaiah, the prophet, y'all love him. He's great. Isaiah was a very famous man, you know. In fact, Isaiah, the prophet, came from a wealthy home. He was in King Uzziah's court. And you know Isaiah chapter 6, in the year that King Uzziah died, I saw the Lord. The great words of Isaiah. He was very famous. Abraham was famous. King David, can you think of anybody more famous than King David? He had recognition. Peter had recognition. People recognized Peter. Paul was known. The Bible tells us that the apostles became well known. In fact, they were recognized and beat up. And we know from history that George Whitefield was world famous, the great preacher of England, and he came and preached during the revolutionary period in America. Jonathan Edwards, America's great preacher, known today, still today, as the greatest mind America has ever produced, the smartest guy. Jonathan Edwards, tremendous pastor, preacher, very famous. Billy Graham, obviously very famous. Interesting thing about Billy Graham, one of the things about his ministry is that he could actually show up in a country and have access to a king or a prime minister or a president without any notification. That's very Old Testament prophet-like. But the danger of this about recognition, if we're going to exercise the discipline of distinction, we need to be careful that if we have stuff or if somebody, you know, maybe you're known in your circle, do 5 people know you? Do 10 people know you? How are you handling that? And again, boy, it sounds like I'm really beating up on Christianity tonight, but listen, we need a spanking. When we have Christian superstars, we're supposed to be servants of all. And we've got these, you know, oh, come and hear this guy speak, or these speakers, and boy, you know, pay $300 for this ticket, and you'll come and hear this speaker. I think that's weird. One of the things, is it's just us here right now and a whole lot of people listening in, but one of the things that I do, this is between us, it's private, it's fun though. When I'm invited to speak places, they will say, well, thank you for coming and here's your honorarium. And I'll say, do you have a missions account? Yeah. So you have missionaries? Yes, we do. Give it to them. What? Give it to them. And it's funny because it's sad to hear this. No one's ever done this before. We don't know what to do. It's already, the check's already made out. What do we do? I go, look, this is my problem. Notoriety. And it's almost like, and this coming, this, you know, this speaker, this thing, and but wait, there's more from, you know, blah, blah, blah. It's the speaker. And it's all in Christianity. And we stoke the flames of fame and notoriety. No, no, no. Listen, as Christians, we need to remember we were lost, lonely, decrepit, rotten, stinking sinners saved by the grace of God. And there's only one person that we are to recognize, and that's Jesus. If anybody deserves a parking spot labeled, you know, no parking, this is reserved for, put Jesus on there. In fact, we ought to do that, huh? We ought to have a curb. We ought to have a curb out there. Reserved parking. No, that sounds kind of weird, though. Jesus, he's not going to come in a car. We'll have to have a horse set up or something, you know, I don't know.
1: 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And now, let's get back to today's message. Once again, here's Pastor Jack.
0: But it's a very sad thing that that the God of our magnitude, the God of the Bible, the one and only God of the universe has to compete in our hearts over things. And some of those things is the recognition. Oh, my, my. Be careful. It's a dangerous day when you begin to believe what people say about you in the positive. It's always good. Charles Spurgeon said, it's always good to read your critics' mail. Why? Because it keeps your feet on the ground. In fact, he also said in one of his books, Lectures to My Students, he says, remember this, at the end of the day, preacher, with all that you've heard, you're not as good as they say you are, and you're not as bad as they say you are. Isn't that a great word? Just keep your feet on the ground. That's a great thing. And the Bible says in Proverbs 16:18, pride goes before destruction and a haughty spirit before a fall. Recognition. But look, what if you are recognized? Now, all of it's better, you think. Now, Jack, I don't get what you're talking about. If you're not recognized, if somebody doesn't see you, I had a meeting with the ushers last Sunday, and I said, you guys need to remember something. You guys are ushers. And when you go out to dinner on Tuesday night, people are sitting at the restaurant saying, you see that guy? That guy's an usher at second service over there. Yeah. And when I told that to the ushers, they went. If you're not recognized, that's easy. But if you're recognized, now you need to exercise the discipline of distinction. Because what are you going to do with it? Well, so, yes, it's his eye. What, are you crazy? It takes a discipline. And King Uzziah began to see himself as something, not remembering God had made him. He owned everything, not remembering God had given it. This is serious. Oh, the third thing? The third thing's this. The discipline of distinction is the godly stewardship of influence. Influence means power. When you strip it all away, it means power, sway, control, influence. If you have influence, you have control over a situation. If you can influence, if your company, the ministry, your name, what you stand for influences others, that's scary. These things can grow and increase for the good or for the worse. Influence is like a vineyard. If you take care of it, it produces great, great fruit. If you don't, it can really hurt people. In Acts chapter 9, verse 15, remember this, Saul gets converted, soon to be called Paul, to be Paul the Apostle. And in Acts chapter 9, everyone's terrified of him. No one wants to talk to him. And the Lord speaks to Ananias, and it says, the Lord said to him, go, for he is a chosen vessel of mine, listen, to bear my name before Gentiles and kings and the children of Israel, for I will show him how many things he must, what? Suffer for my name's sake. Boy, I tell you what, can you leave it on the screen for a second, guys? Check that out. That's perfect. I pray this for me and for you, literally. I'm not kidding. In fact, that was a good time of Lisa and I's prayer this morning, was for your spiritual strength, growth, development, and maturity with all that's coming upon our world in short order, that you'd be strong. Now watch this. Look at that verse. The Lord says, he's a chosen vessel of mine to bear my name before the Gentiles, the kings, and the children of Israel. Hey, that's us too. Okay? For I will show him how many things he must suffer for my name's sake. Notice the front end. Yes. Oh, he's going to share in front of kings and the whole nation of Israel and the Gentile world. You keep reading the verse, and how many things he must suffer. That's the balance. That's a good thing. God will use you and I to advance the kingdom of God by whatever means you and I have. But guess what? All along the way, he will see to it, custom made for you and I, that we suffer enough to the level that keeps the ministry in our lives usable. The moment you and I do what Uzziah did, and what far too many do, is they begin to exalt themselves. And that's a dangerous thing. Influence. Influence gone bad. Behind the scenes at this church for Well, since the inception of this church, you can ask anyone who's been here since the beginning, this is one of our prayers. Dear Lord, whatever you do it in and through us. And if we cannot handle it, don't let us know that we're doing it. Think about that prayer for a second. God, do what you want to do, but if you know, and you do know, that if we can't handle what you do through us, meaning big head about it, then don't let us know. Does it make sense? Let us know in heaven. But if we can't handle it now, don't let us know now. A couple weeks ago, there was a particular song being sung, or a certain group, it doesn't matter. It was one of our teams doing worship, and it was the young guy, the young group. Remember the high schoolers? They did Sunday worship, and they were walking back out of here. They were going back to the green room, and I said, hey, listen up. That was great. You better make sure that goes to your heart and not your head. And they went, oh, no. Yeah. But you know what? That little word could keep their feet on the ground. Influence. In Luke 16:10, Jesus says, he who is faithful in what is least is also faithful in much. Man's inability to manage influence is scary. Adolf Hitler, did not Germany love him? You remember? Do you know history? They loved him. But what happened? Man's inability to manage influence, power, is amazing. It's terrible. Proverbs 28:11, it says, the rich man is wise in his own eyes. And I'm not just talking rich in money, rich in time, rich in influence, rich in fill in the blank. He's wise in his own eyes when he forgets God. Jesus said, but he who is greatest among you, this is awesome. Is this not the spirit of the kingdom? He who is greatest among you, he shall be your servant. And whoever exalts himself will be humbled. And he who humbles himself will be exalted. Man, that sums it up perfectly, isn't it? To exercise the discipline of distinction is to realize, God, I'm yours. I know who I am. And that I was a lost sinner. Now I'm a saved sinner. And I'm asking you to use my life to your glory, God. Another prayer that we pray often is, Lord, establish your authority through us versus, Lord, establish my authority. What a dope. You ain't got any. We don't have any of that. See, Pastor, you clearly don't know who you're talking about. I am the president of the... Oh, listen. You are because God allowed it to be. That's how you got that. We need to be very careful. Jeremiah 45:5 says, seekest thou great things for thyself? Seek them not. Don't pursue them.
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3: You know, there are lots of things in the news and headlines. In fact, there's just tragedy all around us. We're reading the headlines in Venezuela and the recent events that have opened up Venezuela due to the capture of Chavez. Yet it's still incredibly difficult for faith-based organizations right now because the apparatus and the ability to get supplies, that supply chain is still being worked. And so we continue to pray. Here's what isn't the supply chain to care for persecuted Christians around the globe. It's Big Wave Dave. 50,000 Christians in Nigeria have been killed in the last 15 years because they would not give up the name of Jesus. 1.1 million Jesus followers per day. So about the size of San Diego. Take our San Diego collective here. 1.1 million Jesus followers hunted, persecuted, and or killed every single day for believing in Jesus. 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They're standing up for Jesus, guys, and not giving up his name, and they're being hunted and tracked down. 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
10: Thanks, David. 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You know, for some strange reason, Christians often equate success with selfishness. They view the acquisition of wealth as ungodly, or they assume that personal ambition is to be repressed rather than cultivated. Well, none of these assumptions are true. And in this series, we're discovering the true meaning of success in life as God defines it. To advance your understanding and to share this biblical wisdom with your friends and family, Pathway to Victory has prepared a number of helpful resources for you. 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In addition, I've written a comprehensive book in which I tackle relevant topics, from parenting and marriage to your vocation and money management, and much more. 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More about these opportunities a bit later. Right now, it's time to get started with the first message. Today, we're looking at Proverbs 10, verse 4. I titled today's message, To Succeed More, Fail More.
11: Did you know God does want you to be successful in life? That's not a heresy. That is a truth. God wants you to be successful. Now, some people have twisted that truth to say that God wants everybody, every Christian, to be rich and free from problems. That's not true. But God does want you to experience success in every part of your life. We define success as experiencing God's best for every area of your life. Your family, your finances, your work, your relationship with God. God wants you to prosper, to be successful in those things if you define prosperous and success as experiencing His best. We saw that last time in both the Old Testament and in the New Testament. Now, the key to experiencing God's best in your life is wisdom. Wisdom is the skill to live life according to God's plan. And when you apply God's wisdom to every part of your life, you're going to be more successful than if you ignore God's wisdom. That's what the truth of God's word says. And so over these next 10 weeks, we are looking at the book of Proverbs and discovering 10 nuggets of wisdom that will guarantee success in every part of your life. Now, I call this pieces of uncommon sense. The wisdom we're going to look at in Proverbs is uncommon sense because it goes against our natural inclination. You see, God's wisdom is different from man's wisdom. God's wisdom says the way up is down. The way to rule is to serve. The way to live is to die. So if we're going to be successful, we've got to learn a new way of thinking that comes straight from God's word. So over these next 10 weeks, we're looking at what I call these 10 Solomon secrets for success. And today we're going to look at the first of the Solomon secrets, and that is to succeed more, fail more. Don't look at me that way. If you don't want to know what I'm talking about, turn in your Bibles to Proverbs chapter 10 as we look at the success secret to succeed more, fail more. Thomas Edison once said, most of life's failures are people who didn't realize how close they were to success before they gave up. And of course, what Thomas Edison was talking about was this quality of persistence. Did you know most people think the reason some people are successful in life is because of family connections, inherited wealth, talent, or good luck? But the Bible says no. What really makes the difference between successful and unsuccessful people in life is this quality called persistence. What is persistence? I want you to write this down on your outline. Persistence is the courage to continue pursuing your dream in spite of unexpected setbacks, undeserved criticism, and unrelenting hard work. Let me say it again. Persistence is the courage to continue pursuing your dream in spite of unexpected setbacks, undeserved criticism, and unrelenting hard work. Some of my favorite words about persistence comes from President Calvin Coolidge. Listen to what Coolidge said. "Press on. Nothing in the world can take place of persistence. Talent will not. Nothing is more common than unsuccessful men with talent. Genius will not. Unrewarded genius is almost a proverb. Education will not. The world is full of educated derelicts. Persistence and determination alone are overwhelmingly powerful." Now, I know what some of you are thinking. You're thinking, is this just more of this positive thinking mumbo jumbo? No, it is a very biblical concept, the idea of persistence. Let me give you three examples in the Bible of persistence. First of all, consider in Joshua chapter 6, the story of Joshua. Remember, we talked about Joshua during the springtime, and we said that God had given Joshua a promise, a dream, and that is inheriting the promised land. He said, "Joshua, I'm going to give you and the Israelites this land, but you are going to have to fight for every square inch of it." Now, the biggest obstacle between Joshua and his dream was this fortified city called Jericho. 9-acre city. It had a big wall around it. That was the obstacle that Joshua had to overcome. And so God said to Joshua, "Now, Joshua, this is what I want you to do. I want you to take your men out, and you're going to march around the city once a day for 6 days. And then on the seventh day, you're to march around the city 7 times. And on the seventh time, blow the trumpet, shout, and the walls will come down." So Joshua and his men went out day after day after day. I'm sure they got tired of hauling that armor around in the hot Palestinian sun. They got tired of the residents of Jericho standing on the wall making fun of them. And yet they did it day after day. Now suppose on the final day, suppose on the seventh day, after about 5 times, the Israelites have said, "We've had enough of this. There's not even a hairline fracture in the wall. We've got to come up with plan B." Had they not gone around that wall the 7th time, they would not have experienced God's success in their life. Remember Edison's comment? Most of life's failures are people who didn't realize how close they were to success before they gave up. Persistence. Or think about the story in 2 Kings chapter 5 of Naaman. Remember Naaman? He was the captain of the Syrian army who was infected with leprosy. He wanted to be healed, so God sent his prophet Elisha to give Naaman this message. And Elisha said, "If you want to be healed, Naaman, you've got to go down to the Jordan River, and you've got to dip yourself not once, twice, but 7 times in that river. And after the 7th time, your skin will be healed." Now, that took a lot of humility for Naaman, a mighty man, to go down to that Jordan River, muddy Jordan River, and dip himself. But he did it because he was desperate for healing. A little bit later, we're going to have an invitation. We're going to invite you to come and trust in Christ as your Savior. And you're saying, "Well, I don't want to walk down an aisle. I don't want to have to do that." Until you really understand your need for healing, you won't be willing to humble yourself and say, "God, I need Christ as my Savior." Naaman was desperate for healing. And so he went down to that muddy Jordan. He went down once and twice and 3 times. Imagine after the 6th time, he had looked at his skin and said, "I'm getting nothing but waterlogged. I'm giving up." He would have missed God's healing. But 2 Kings 5 verse 14 says, after the 7th time, when he came up out of the water, his skin looked like that of a baby, the Bible says. Persistence, continuing forward in spite of setbacks, criticism, and hard work. Or thirdly, consider the words of Solomon himself. Remember, Solomon was the wisest, the wealthiest man who ever lived. Listen to what the book of Proverbs says about persistence. Now, I could give you dozens of verses. We only have a time to look at a few. The synonym in the Bible for persistence is diligence. Look at Proverbs 10, verses 4 and 5. Solomon says, poor is he who works with a negligent hand, but the hand of the diligent, the persistent, makes rich. Or he who gathers in summer is a son who acts wisely, but he who sleeps in harvest is a son who acts shamefully. You know what foolish people think? Foolish people think that opportunities in life are like trains. There'll be another one along in a few minutes. No reason to get excited when an opportunity comes. There'll be another one. No, the wise person, the diligent person, takes advantage of opportunities while he still can. Proverbs 12, verse 24 says, the hand of the diligent, that is the persistent, will rule, but the slack hand will be put to forced labor. Or Proverbs 20, verse 4, the sluggard, that is the lazy person, he doesn't plow after the autumn, so he begs during the harvest and has nothing. One more, Proverbs 21, jot this down, verses 25 and 26. The desire of the sluggard puts him to death, for his hands refuse to work. All day long he is craving, while the righteous gives and does not hold back. All right, Robert, you might be thinking, I understand that persistence is a biblical quality. I understand that it may be the key to success, but how do I develop persistence in my life? Man, I'm so glad you asked that question. You did ask it, didn't you? It doesn't matter, because I'm going to tell you how you develop persistence in your life. Do you desire to be successful in your business? Do you desire to be successful in your family life? Do you want to have greater financial stability in your life? Do you want to improve the most important relationship of all, your relationship with God? The key is persistence. And here's how to develop persistence in your life. Six keys to developing persistence. Write them down. First of all, understand the value of persistence. Understand the value of persistence. Most people, most of you watching on television right now, you really don't understand the value of persistence. You think, like most people, that the reason some people are successful is because of family connections, wealth, giftedness, just plain luck. No. Will you notice in these words we just looked at from Solomon, the contrast that Solomon draws is not between the gifted and the ungifted, the lucky and the unlucky, the beautiful and the ugly, the rich and the poor. The contrast is between the persistent person, the diligent person, and the lazy person. That's the difference. The persistent person is the one who is successful. Napoleon Hill was the original positive thinking guru, and early in the 20th century, he wrote about a study he had performed over a long period of time of the two most successful people in his day. Do you know who the most successful people in America were in the early 20th century? They would have been Thomas Edison and Henry Ford. They would have been like the Bill Gates and the late Steve Jobs today. Napoleon Hill had a chance to study the lives of Edison and Henry Ford, and he came to this conclusion about the reason for their success. Listen to this carefully. I had the happy privilege of analyzing both Mr. Edison and Mr. Ford year by year over a long period of years, and therefore the opportunity to study them at close range. So I speak from actual knowledge when I say that I found no quality except persistence in either one of them that even remotely suggested the major source of their stupendous achievements. Will you let those words sink in for just a moment? What is it that made these men successful? Napoleon Hill said it wasn't their giftedness, wasn't their luck. It was their persistence. I want you to understand that God has given you every tool you need already. God has endowed you with every gift you need to be successful in life. All you have to apply is this invaluable quality of persistence. Persistent people, first of all, understand the value of persistence. Secondly, if you're going to be persistent, you have to learn to let go of the past. Persistence means letting go of the past. At 83 years of age, the great architect Frank Lloyd Wright was asked a question by a reporter. The reporter said, "Mr. Wright, what is your greatest architectural achievement?" Right responded, the next one. That's what persistent people do. They refuse to look backwards. They are always looking forward. You know, the writer of Hebrews said the same thing. In Hebrews chapter 12, listen to what the writer of Hebrews said. Therefore, since we have so great a cloud of witnesses surrounding us, let us also lay aside every encumbrance and the sin which so easily entangles us, and let us run with endurance the race that is set before us, fixing our eyes on Jesus, the author and the perfecter of our faith. The Bible compares living the Christian life to a foot race. The goal is to win the approval of Christ. But if we're going to run this race successfully, we have to keep our eyes fixed on Jesus. We have to keep looking forward instead of looking backward. And he says to be a successful runner, you have to lay aside the sin and the encumbrances that so easily entangles us. You know, a successful runner understands if you're going to run successfully, you have to run as light as possible. It might be 33 degrees outside, but you don't wear an overcoat if you're a runner in order to win the race. You want to go as lightly as possible. And so the writer here is saying, if you're going to live life successfully according to God's standard, you have to lay aside anything that would weigh you down or hold you back. And he mentions two things here that will weigh you down. One is sin. Sin will weigh you down. Now, we know what he means by sin, don't we? Some of you are experts in sin. You know what we're talking about here. You lay that aside. But then he says, beyond sin, we have to lay aside encumbrances. Now, an encumbrance is anything other than a sin in our life. We have to lay aside anything that is going to hold us back. And nothing will weigh you down in your life any more than being focused on the past rather than focused on the future. Think about a runner who's running. Nothing will slow that runner down any more than if he starts looking over his back over ground that's already been covered. A runner needs to look forward. Gene Roddenberry, the creator of the Star Trek series, said, "We travel in the direction in which we are looking." Persistent people learn how to refuse to look at the past. What do I mean looking at the past? First of all, it means refusing to look at past failures. If you're going to persist and be successful in life, you've got to let go of past failures in your life. One of my favorite stories about Thomas Edison was written by his son. His son said that his dad had been working for 10 years on developing the nickel alkaline iron battery. He had invested everything he had in the development of this battery. On one freezing night in December of 1914, Edison's plant erupted into flames. It was such a large fire that fire trucks from 8 surrounding cities were called to put out the blaze, but they were unsuccessful. The fire destroyed everything. Thomas Edison's son says, "I remember that night watching my father's work go up in flames. I wondered, first of all, if he were still alive. And then I wondered, even if he survives the fire, will this just break him emotionally where he can never work again?" And he said, "As I was sitting there watching these flames and wondering about the fate of my father, I looked on the horizon and I saw my father running toward me and yelling, 'Son, go get your mother. Tell her to bring her friends with her. They'll never see a fire like this again.'" The next morning, the son said, Thomas Edison called all of his workers together. As they sat on the ash heap of their ruined lives, Edison started making assignments. He said, "Nabil, I want you to go out and try to lease up any equipment you can find." And then he said, "Now, John, I want you to go out and I want you to see if there's any plants that we can rent and start the project over again." And on and on and on he went making the assignments. And almost as an afterthought, he said, "Oh, and by the way, does anybody know where we can get some money around here?" He refused to be paralyzed by his past failure. There's some of you right now, some of you watching this service, you are paralyzed by some failure in your past. It may have been an unwanted divorce, an undeserved termination, an unfair lawsuit. If you're going to be successful in experiencing God's best for your life, you have to let go of those things. I saw a plaque one time that read, "Yesterday ended last night." A successful person, a persistent person, lets go of past failures. We have to let go of past failures. Sometimes we have to learn to let go of past successes as well. Moving forward and not looking back means not only not looking back at failures, sometimes it means not looking back at past successes and being paralyzed by them. There was a very famous painter here in Texas whose first painting was a painting of an oak tree. It was a magnificent picture. It won all kind of awards and accolades. But the painter was so overcome by what these people said about his painting of an oak tree, every other painting he painted from that time on had an oak tree in it somewhere. He couldn't let go of his past success in order to move forward. And that's true for you. There ought to be a time, if you've accomplished a big project, that you ought to rest and you ought to celebrate what you've done. And by the way, those of you who lead a company, you lead a team at your business, boy, this piece of advice is invaluable. If your company has achieved a great success, make sure you take time to celebrate that. Celebration is a key to rejuvenation. But I'll tell you something else celebration does. It brings closure to that past success so that you and your team can move forward. Nehemiah illustrates that principle in Nehemiah 12. Remember, he rallied the people to rebuild the wall around Jerusalem. And in Nehemiah chapter 12, after they had finished that great project, Nehemiah said, "Now we're going to stop and we're going to have a gigantic party. We're going to party hardy for a long time." Now, it wasn't because everything had been finished. There was still more work to do in Jerusalem. But Nehemiah understood the importance of celebration. Take time to celebrate. Take time to acknowledge you and your team's success. Thank God for it. But then get ready to move on to the next chapter.
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12: 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I'm David J. Mullins, inviting you to join us again Tuesday for part 2 of the message titled, To Succeed More, Fail More, here on Pathway to Victory. 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
3: We are the nation that dreamed and created the modern world. We laid the railroads. We raised up those big, beautiful skyscrapers, harnessed electricity, and invented the light bulb, the telephone, the airplane, the assembly line, the television, the microchip, the personal computer, the internet, the GPS, the smartphone, and almost everything else that has ever been invented, including, especially over the last few days in certain areas, a thing called air conditioning.
2: This is President Trump. This actually is on Friday at the Theodore Roosevelt Museum that opened up in some town in North Dakota. I go to all the libraries. I like all of them. Yes, I'll go to the Obama one, and I'll go to all of them. Obama's will be easier because it's in Chicago. They have airplanes there and cars. They probably have that somewhere. I think you got to land pretty far away, actually, to get there in North Dakota. Anyway, I'll check it out. But he's talking about the things that Americans have been able to do. We're talking about American exceptionalism. And one of the reasons that this is a big deal, what it really is number one, it's being redefined by Mamdani and the communists into something else, into something that's bad. But the reason for that is ultimately in that philosophy, you can't have God. The state has to determine everything about who has what rights and what people have the ability to do whatever and control everything is what happens. In our country, the reason that we've been so successful in all of these areas is because people have been able to do what God designed them to do with little government interference. It's a big deal to take away government. In fact, most of the time when we're discouraged, if you're discouraged about starting a business, particularly here in California, why is it? It's probably because it costs a lot more to start a business in California than it does in most other states. It's an enormous upfront cost. It's discouraging. There's regulations that other states don't have in California that make it really difficult. And it's one of the reasons so many people are leaving and taking their businesses with them. And when they take their businesses with them, they take jobs. They take your jobs. See, when we talk about the building of all of these things, what you will often hear from the people in the DSA crowd is, hey, you know what? The rich people like Elon Musk, trillionaire guy, you know what? He didn't do all the physical work in building SpaceX, and he didn't do all the work in building those companies. Lots of people did, right? There's lots of people working there. And some of them did life-threatening work in our country, building the skyscrapers and building the bridges and doing all of that. Many people lost their lives doing all of that. And you know what? Some rich fat cat made most of the money who didn't really break a sweat. And that's often the argument. And you know what? There's some truth to that, right? Probably people didn't get paid enough. There wasn't enough. But they always leave out the fact that without the potential of somebody becoming a rich fat cat, nothing gets done and none of those people have any job at all. Larry always says, you know, that his dad told him that I never got hired by a poor person. You get hired by people who are investing their money in investing so that, yeah, they make a profit. Some of them are investing because they want to build a nation, which should be a big part of it. Some of them are investing because they want to make sure they provide for the community. We need to do more about that. If you're starting a business, you should be thinking about, I think as Christians, a big part of what it is, yeah, you might be motivated by making profit. You got to make a profit or there's no motivation, but you should also be motivated in providing for the welfare of people in your town with jobs, with that kind of security. We are struggling in that area, and I understand why people point that out. But without the potential of making it big, no one invests the money. No one puts up the financial risk or the personal risk. Nobody tries hard. You know, they just don't do it. Many people, many of these inventors who did all this stuff, they risked their entire reputations. They risked every single thing they had. Musk is one of those people, by the way. He invested his last dollar in SpaceX. Literally, if the last rocket that he made didn't would have blown up, there'd be no Elon Musk. That whole company would be gone. It made it. He got some contracts and things started for him. He did that. And you know what? His companies, I'm not here to praise Elon Musk specifically, but only to point out, I don't know if you're following his companies, but Neuralink, that company is making the blind see. That's the one where they attach the brain thing, the computer chip, literally in your brain is what they do. It's an incredible, incredible thing that they do that. It's helping people who are quadriplegics communicate and write and do art. Look it up, Neuralink. What's happening there is amazing. The Boring Company, another company that he's doing, is drilling holes in the ground, tunnels, that if you think that the high-speed rail is never going to make it, you're probably right. But you know what might happen is that you'll be able to get in your Tesla or your electric vehicle and get in one of Elon Musk's tunnels and make it from here to San Francisco in an hour in your own car and just get out, and you do it all underground. That's happening at very little expense. That's an incredible thing that is happening. And SpaceX and what's happening when you look up and you see those rockets go off, he is providing internet to the poorest places around the world as well as the wealthiest places around the world. Places where you had no internet access, now they do. Places that, and the jobs that he is providing for here and in Texas and Florida is enormous. So, you know, when we want to beat up on the rich, maybe he ought to be donating more money. Maybe there's things that he ought to do. Fine. We can talk about that. He and Jesus are going to have a conversation about that, I'm sure. But if we take away the incentive for him to do all that, then there's no Neuralink. There's no Boring Company. There's no rockets. There's no space internet. What in the world is that called? I want to say Skynet, but that's wrong, right?
4: What's wrong with that?
2: Yeah, it's not Skynet. What is his, what is that company? Starlink is what it's called. I mean, one of the reasons that Ukraine is defending themselves against Russia is Starlink that he's provided, which they wouldn't have. There are so many things out there that, along with criticism, you have to say, if you take away the motive for that, which is very human, you don't have it. And there's more and more and more. Number three.
3: We invented it all. We charted the human genome to cure diseases. We powered entire cities by splitting single atoms and planted our flag on the moon. Americans fill the airwaves of the planet with our music and our culture. We invented baseball, basketball, football, volleyball, NASCAR, and the rodeo. We love that rodeo of the West.
2: There's one thing after another that came because, not because the U.S. government did it, but because the government got out of the way and allowed people to make those decisions. 3-4.
3: Americans have won the most Olympic medals of any country in the world by far, the most Nobel Prizes. Well, they haven't given me one.
2: Trump. He always has to put stuff like that in there. 3-5.
3: And the most world records. We publish by far the most patents. We produce the best movies. We make the best music. And we raise up the greatest entertainers and strongest athletes the world has ever seen. So true. We built the biggest and most dynamic economy.
2: And that list just goes on and on. What's important is that that's not there because the government is so great. It's there because human beings are capable of doing tremendous things when they are free. That's the reason. That's what American exceptionalism is. It doesn't mean we're perfect. It doesn't mean we don't have problems. It doesn't mean that we don't fall short of our ideals. It just means that freedom gives you so much. You know, in the Bible, when it talks about freedom, that the gospel makes you free, that the truth sets you free. You know how great you feel when you're living in the truth? When you have discovered something that you didn't understand and now you understand it, or even how great sometimes you feel when you confess something that's wrong, a sin in your life, and it's out there, and maybe you got to deal with some consequence. But you know what? There's a relief in knowing that, you know what? The truth is out there. It is free. And when you get rid of the burdens in your life that are sinful, whether it be addictions, you know, why do you think, spiritually speaking, there are so many people today who are against the idea of sobriety when it comes to homeless people or people who have addictions.
4: Clean and sober is one of the biggest damn mistakes this country's ever made. I know it's a hold-your-hand idealistic point of view that somehow magically, I mean, God bless some of you. If you're like me, I've been known to have a glass of wine at night watching some of the nightly news. We all need to self-medicate periodically.
2: You know what you are with your addictions, whether it be drugs or alcohol or video games or television or whatever it is, you are not free. You are burdened by those sins. And the way out of them is to repent. The way out of it and the way to freedom is to live in the freedom the way God designed you. He designed you in a way that you've been given all kinds of skills and gifts. And don't let anybody tell you that you can't do it or that you're just a victim. You might actually be a victim of some crime or a victim of the system or those kinds of things. You know what? If you reside there, you'll never get out of it. But if you say, no, I am made by God. I am somebody who is made free because Jesus made me this way. And you say, I can accomplish things through Christ who strengthens me. And you repent of your sin that is probably holding you back more than any government program or any system that is out there. Most of us are held back by the things that we do that are not morally right according to Christ. When we repent of those things, we won't be perfect. We'll struggle. There'll be consequences that we will always have to deal with in our life because of decisions we've made. But you know what? As soon as you make those things, as soon as you make that decision, as soon as you decide to live free in truth, to live free with moral character in your life, to walk away from the things that are holding you back, to say, you know what? I can accomplish things. I can overcome in spite of the challenges that are in front of me. Your whole life gets better. And that's what we're able to do in our country when the government got out of the way, when we were a moral country. That's why so many of the founders say this only works if we're a moral country, because it isn't just the freedom to do stuff. It's the freedom to not be burdened by addiction, to be burdened by a life of crime or a life of whatever kind of immorality that hurts us physically, psychologically, emotionally, and spiritually. There's freedom in Christ, my friends. When you go to Christ, he takes those burdens from you. He says that there is forgiveness, there is grace, there is mercy. And he also says that I made you for a purpose and you can do great things. And maybe the world will never see or acknowledge the great things that you can do, but Jesus knows. He knows everything about you and he knows what you can do with him. Give him your life and follow him in freedom. Pastor Scott Show, go to PastorScottShow.com to follow us online. We'll be back in just a moment. Pastor Scott Show.
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14: Stocks opened strong today, then gained momentum midday and into the close as relative calm in the Mideast and plunging oil and gas prices are at least partly to blame for confidence in the stock markets. Big winners today included Apple, Bank of America, Citigroup, Ford, IBM, PACCAR, Palantir, Toyota, Tesla, AMD, and Goodyear Tire in a broad-based rally that has been a bit overdue after the window dressing to close out the first half of this year. Economic reports, including the U.S. trade balance, wholesale inventories, and jobless claims are out later this week and could help to keep stocks moving higher. In the meantime, today was a good start with the Dow gaining 155 after being down over 180 points, the NASDAQ adding 288 to 26,121. I'm Mike Holland on Wall Street for K-Praise.
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15: Now, I will say the crazy thing, the thing that hurts the most, well, there's two things. Number one, this World Cup has been the World Cup of the people. We've marveled as the world has fallen back in love with the United States, and the United States has fallen back in love with global football. Lawrence, Kansas, where the town embraced the Algerian football team, in Boston, which became the capital of Scotland, as the Tartan Army danced deliriously. All of these scenes have been ecstatic, and now you have this. And the crazy thing, Gail, the U.S. team have been playing so well. Our boys have been doing us proud. Yes. They were doing great without any of this interference. Mm-hmm. And now, you're right, in the eyes of the world, no matter what happens, every goal, every game they win, maybe tonight and afterwards, we'll have a stigma, we'll have an asterisk, by the way, which will last beyond the World Cup. Wow. For both the team and this poor player, Balogun, who is a great young striker. When you mention his name in 10 years, no matter how many goals he scores, no matter how many games he plays, the world will only remember him from this moment, Balogate.
16: What's wrong with that?
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2: 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All right, let's go to the phones here. We're talking about what is fair. 888-528-2557. I got a lot of calls, so everybody try to get to your point as soon as possible, and I'll get to as many as I can. 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
3: Hey, Pastor Scott. Hey, thanks for having me. So I see fairness in two different ways, right? And life, I think it was mentioned earlier, you know, hey, life isn't fair. But, you know, I can't always control what takes place in life. I need to learn from it, grow from it, persevere through it. But when it comes to competition, you know, I don't think a particular call that isn't correct should determine the outcome or have a major effect, which it would, you know, on a game. So if I can control fairness, if I could correct fairness, I think we should try to do that within a competition.
2: Yeah, so some things in life, it might not be fair, but you can't do anything about it. And you have to live your life understanding that. Sport is like that sometimes, but if there is something you can correct, then you want to do it. I mean, in life, that's why you have a justice system, right? Is you try to correct things that are not fair.
3: That's true. You know, I just think of, you know, in the competition sense, you know, you don't want an asterisk on that win, right? Belgium wins. Well, then, yeah, we didn't have our full team. It's an asterisk. You guys beat us because we weren't full staff, right?
2: Yeah.
3: So, you want to say, hey, it was we had our full team, you beat us, whoever won, there's no asterisks, right? There's
2: you want that. I think either way there's going to be, because the other side's going to say, well, you only won because you got your player back because Trump called and they reversed the call, right? Somebody's going to, either side is going to say, now moving forward, it's unfair, depending on how it plays out.
3: It could be, yeah.
2: Yeah,
3: so, but I think we should try to correct it. If we can, we should try to correct it, especially if it was clearly a wrong call. So.
2: I think a lot of people think that, too. John, thanks for calling the Pastor Scott Show. David in West L.A., welcome to the Pastor Scott Show.
4: You know, being a sports fan and somebody that's played baseball, I think saying fair is the wrong word. It's fair play. Fair play are principles, playing by established rules. And I think sports have established rules, like it or not. You rely on the ref. If there's an in-game procedure for looking at the decision again and challenging it, that's fine. Soccer doesn't have that. So I think President Trump, you know, saying that he knows about sports, I mean, come on. He doesn't know anything about soccer. And I think for him to intervene is just what he usually does.
2: You think that would not be, you think that's not fair? Because that's what the Belgians are going to say. It's not fair.
4: It's not fair play. And then he engages in character assassination of the ref, which is just typical of him. So no, I think that's, I really do. I think he has a total misunderstanding of fair play. Fair play is playing by the rules.
2: By the rules. Now, FIFA said that they have done this before, that there is a rule, and the guy quoted the rule saying that you can suspend the suspension, basically, and they've done it before. So there's somewhere there's a rule.
4: They are bowing to President Trump, and it's going to taint the whole. It's going to taint the game forever, no matter who.
2: Well, I hope that's not true. But really? Thank you, David, for calling. I want to get to other calls. Melissa, welcome to the Pastor Scott Show.
5: Hi, Pastor Scott. I just wanted to say I'm so glad that the president used fair play, as your caller just said.
2: So you have the opposite opinion. You think it's fair play for the president to call and complain about that?
5: Yeah, because he used his platform that God gave him, and he saw something that he felt was not fair. So then he used the platform that God has given him to call and say, hey, can you guys review this? I don't think anything's wrong. I'm so proud of the president that he was fair, and he felt like he needed to express that FIFA needed to replay it and find some fairness.
2: It's such an interesting thing to consider when it comes to fairness. Is it fair whether somebody who can, whether or not they should or not is debatable, but can involve themselves or decide not to? Is it fair that they do or fair that they don't? Such a great...
5: I think it's fair that he did, because he's standing for what's right, what he felt was right. And I don't think I wasn't on the phone, but I don't think he pressured anyone. I just think he used his voice to say, hey, can we review this and possibly, let the rest of the world who feels that this was a bad call, mm-hmm. We clarify? We're just looking
2: well,
5: for
2: as
5: clarification.
2: Well, as one of our callers also said, is that, it could change the entire outcome. If you're trying to see two teams play at full strength, you don't want a bad call to change that. So that's that other opinion
5: exactly.
2: About that. Melissa, thanks for calling. Andy in the Valley, welcome to the Pastor Scott Show.
6: Thank you for taking my call.
2: Hi, Andy.
6: Hi. Just a couple very quick points. One is, in one sense, there's two justices. We have God's justice, which is perfect. And when we're wanting things to be fair, we're really wanting justice.
2: Mm-hmm.
6: And God's justice is always fair, no matter what we think and how it looks, it is.
2: Yeah.
6: Because we are, flawed humanity, it's great that we want to be fair, but sadly, fair too often is in the eye of the beholder.
2: That's right.
6: And so, the interesting thing is if you put the soccer shoe on the other foot, if it was the Belgian player who stepped on the ankle of the American player, would Belgium right now be complaining that it's not fair that they're receiving the benefit?
2: I think they would for sure, because everybody would still agree it was a bad call.
6: No. I'm saying, what I'm saying is if the Belgian player gets to play the game tonight where they were going to not be, because again, it's on
2: right.
6: the other foot
2: yeah.
6: where Belgium now is receiving the benefit, Belgium wouldn't play as they're complaining now about this. If they were the recipient, they certainly would not, they would certainly not complain about it at all.
2: Right. It would be the opposite.
6: They would exactly.
2: And we would probably complain.
6: Well, there you go. And
2: yep.
6: Because again, fairness for humanity is in the eye of the beholder. This is, going into the big picture, we have wars because of this issue. Two countries seeing things differently. What's fair to them? But of course, they have their agendas. And their needs come first, and it jades perspective.
2: Yeah, it does. Hurry up, Andy.
6: One last thing I want to say. Yep, one last thing is I liked baseball. When a call didn't go my way in baseball because of the ump way back when, it was part of the game. You know what I mean? Like you said, you pointed that out very well. But technology came in, and some sports, as we know, they'll look at, slow-mo.
2: And replay has probably been a lot better than I thought, actually, as far as I think the fairness of the game. Andy, I want to go on to another call.
6: Well,
2: I want to see if I can get one more in. Frank, real quick. Frank?
7: Hey, Pastor Scott, thanks for having me. So there are really two basic ways, either in sports or in life, to determine what is fair. You've been asking us to answer that question, what is fair? Well, the main path, and there's two, the first one is you must determine what is unfair first, whether it's in sports, whether it's in life. And then the other path to get the rest of the fairness is you have a governing body that determines what is fair. And by the way, when you determine what is unfair first, a byproduct of that is a lot of the fair comes out of that. So you will automatically get a pretty good percentage of what's fair by first determining what is unfair. And so the governing body, whether it's FIFA, whether it's your local state or federal government, coming up with, let's say, rules that we all must play by. Sure, I'll make it quick. When you have an influencing voice, and they're everywhere, including our president, of course, then that influencing voice has a strong possibility of helping the governing body change their decision on a rule that they may have. Mm-hmm. And that's possibly where we're at and why we're where we're at right now. And by the way, I would love if God could be the referee of the next game. Boy, that would be definitely fair calls made there.
2: Right, right.
7: That would be awesome.
2: Frank, thanks for calling the Pastor Scott Show. As you can hear, fairness is rough, right? That's why we've got so many different cliches about it, you know, out there.
8: But them's the breaks.
2: Sometimes things just don't go our way. But, you know, in the Bible, one of the things to think about, and there's a lot of fairness questions spiritually, you know, is it fair that all people come to Christ, come to salvation the same way through Christ? People who have done more wicked than other people, you still come to faith, Christ by faith alone. And a lot of people struggle with that. But God is the one who determines that. The way things really are spiritually determines what is fair there. And, you know, in the Bible, what we're called to do is we're called to be fair. I think that's justice, but also to love mercy. And mercy is where it gets kind of weird, right? Because sometimes you give mercy and sometimes you don't. And how do you determine how to do that? That's worth thinking about. We'll get to that another time because I think it's a great subject. But we're out of time for that today. And sometimes that's just the way the cookie crumbles.
8: But them's the breaks.
2: That's just the way the ball bounces. That's just how it turns out. PastorScottShow.com is how you find us online. 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
15: So you wonder sometimes, is it just me? Is the news skewed? It's Big Wave Dave. Well, think about this. 50,000 Jesus followers in Nigeria alone have been hunted and killed in the last 17 years. 50,000 Christians have been hunted and killed. Nigeria alone. 388 million fellow Jesus followers around the world are hunted, tracked down, discriminated, and killed every year. That's 1 in 7 Jesus followers. The size of San Diego every day, 1.1 million Jesus followers per day, hunted and persecuted for believing in Jesus. That's because radical ideologies are going after the Christians. Imagine if it were Christians hunting down others, preying on them, targeting and killing. Well, that would be in the headlines. Because Christians are being targeted, this is not in the news. So persecuted Christians are staggering the slaughter. 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
21: What's up, everybody? My name is Clinton Norris.
22: I'm Chris Hilken, and we are talking about Ecclesiastes, some of the stuff we didn't get through in the sermon, walking through this memoir of Solomon. And what do we got today?
21: Well, one thing I do want you to do is kind of catch us up where we're at, because I think that defining some of these terms that we're going into will be important for listeners and watchers. Ecclesiastes chapter 5, verses 1 through 7, the main thing that you hit on, or the umbrella or the kind of banner behind this whole piece, was the fear of God. So could you just catch us up with what the fear of God means? I think we all have maybe a preconceived idea of what fear means. When I watch scary movies, real scared, or I'm alone in the house, kind of scared. But how does that relate to the fear of God, and what does the fear of God mean for us?
22: Yeah, so the scripture seems to almost insinuate a contradiction in itself, where the New Testament says that the perfect love is supposed to cast out fear. Mm-hmm. And yet, again, it's not just Ecclesiastes 5. It's the conclusion of Ecclesiastes in chapter 12, where the narrator of the whole book, not Solomon himself, says this is the whole end of the matter. This is the conclusion of the matter, that you should fear God and keep his commandments. And so the question can be, to the untrained eye, the Bible both tells us to fear God and that perfect love casts out fear. So are we no longer supposed to fear now, or is, but then Proverbs, the fear of the Lord